0: threats seriously and be prepared. Those winds up to 75 miles per hour. If it makes landfall in Hawaii, it would be the first time a hurricane has ever hit the Big Island on modern record.
1: Power out to more than 24,000 customers across Hawaii, nearly 19,000 on the Big Island alone. Officials say at least six people have been killed by powerful storms and flooding in Indiana. And forecasters warn more powerful storms are on the way for the state and the region. Just days before the start of the new school year, chaos at the campus of the University of Virginia this weekend. A shooting outside a dorm leaving five injured, one of them a student, just as they were moving in. ABC's Olivia Rubin has the latest.
2: Investigators searching for multiple suspects. Around 1:30 in the morning, law enforcement arriving to the university's housing complex to find several victims shot. Police locking down the campus.
3: Ain't nowhere safe, I guess. Like, nowhere safe. Even on a college campus, nowhere is pretty much safe.
4: The university saying they don't believe there is an immediate threat to the campus here, but that there will be an increased law enforcement presence as this investigation continues.
1: Classes are still scheduled to start on Monday. The USS Lincoln has been out to sea for more than 9 months now, patrolling the waters off the Iranian coast. The Navy denies it, but there are reports of food shortages and declining mental health among sailors on board. ABC's Stephen Fortnoy.
5: The Navy says the Lincoln will now soon be heading home as part of a planned rotation. The USS George Washington is expected to take its place within the next 2 weeks. President Trump downplaying the concerns of Lincoln crew family members, asked if the deployment has gone on too long.
6: Not nearly long enough.
5: He said no.
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1: An ICE protester in New York says she's filing a lawsuit against the Department of Homeland Security after she was maced by agents.
9: They maced me, but I was so on high on adrenaline that I just kept going.
1: Linda Wolf said she was at a protest in Manhattan when the incident happened. Video shows an ICE agent using mace on Wolf. She says it happened fast and that she got acute laryngitis from the mace. Homeland Security claims protesters were impeding their work. A North Carolina woman is facing charges in connection with an alleged murder-for-hire plot.
10: Investigators say Shelley Owensby paid to have her ex-girlfriend's new partner killed and her ex-girlfriend kidnapped. She even allegedly made a $500 down payment to demonstrate that she was serious about the plan, but she made that deposit to an informant. Deputies say an undercover officer spoke with Owensby by phone and met her in person before arresting her. Lawyers for Owensby say she was induced to commit the crimes by the police. Mike Dubusky, ABC News.
1: The NFL has suspended 4 players for violating league policy, most notably Atlanta Falcons defensive end James Pierce Jr., who was suspended for 8 games. Pierce was arrested in February following an alleged domestic dispute with a former girlfriend. He was seen on police body camera allegedly trying to flee from officers. Pierce later agreed to a pretrial intervention program to avoid a trial. I'm Dave Packer, ABC News.
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12: Tonight, clear skies, low 55, winds northwest at 4 to 8 miles per hour. Partly sunny, a nice day on Sunday with a high 76. Clouds, a shower and thunderstorm on Sunday night, low 66. Monday, cloudy, cooler, passing shower and a high 68. Partly sunny, more humid Tuesday, high Tuesday afternoon at 76. I'm AccuWeather Steve Williams on Southern Maine's official weather station, News Radio 98.5 and AM 560 WGAN.
13: It's the Larry Kudlow Show. 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
14: Hey, folks. So, everybody loves to hate the economy. You know, you see these polls out where President Trump's approval rating on the economy is, I don't know, it's in the 30s. And the Democrats and the socialists think they're going to run against the economy. Affordability. But I'm looking at the inflation numbers coming down, and I'm looking at this tremendous move in manufacturing and construction, which our guest John Carney has been writing about. And I'd want to just put another number out, and the consumer price inflation, which was basically flat for the second month in a row, all items 0.5% at an annual rate over the last 3 months. Take out food and energy, the so-called core rate, 1.6% the last 3 months. Now, I got one for you. The six-month change in the core CPI, the six-month change, you know, which blends three, it blends the 1, the 3, and the 12. The six-month change for the core CPI is 2.4%. That's all it is. The Fed's target is 2. That's pretty close. So let's talk about some of this stuff. John Carney, Breitbart News editor for economics and finance, and he's co-author of the Breitbart Business Digest, which is a must read every day. And my pal E.J. Antoni, economist and senior fellow at Unleash Prosperity and the Heritage Foundation, two of the best of the best. So I'll start with John Carney. John, I stumbled on this number. The six-month change in the core CPI is only 2.4%. I mean, Kevin Warsh holding the line at the Fed. And by the way, they're going to start shrinking the balance sheet again. That was an announcement that was made this past week. They're going to stop buying stuff. They're not worried about liquidity anymore. They're really closer to where they should be than almost anybody, including my friend sometimes, Nick Timiraos of the Wall Street Journal, who was Jay Powell's whisperer for I don't know how many years. What do you make of this, John?
15: The Fed is pretty much at target, as you said. And if you look at the numbers, you're right. The six-month number is very close to 2%. The most recent month's numbers are way below 2%. We are there. The people who are saying, no, inflation's running much higher, it had run higher in the past. That's why the 12-month number is where it is. It got bumped up again in March and April, but the May, June, July numbers are very good, and Kevin Warsh is right. You need to make policy based on where inflation is going, not where it's been. And that's why I think everybody who thinks that the Fed is going to wind up hiking in September is wrong. The numbers are telling us the Fed is getting to the 2% target. They're almost there already.
14: I mean, I just think the crowd and the cacophony of sounds to raise rates. You know, you got a lot of Federal Reserve Bank regional presidents, blah, blah, blah. You got the meeting. It's anti-Trump. It's anti-Trump, EJ and Tony. They're trying to say Trump is wrong, blah, blah, blah. We should be raising rates, not lowering them. Now, you know, Warsh is not cutting rates. He knows he's got to make his target. He's said it many, many times. And I think, you know, you look at the markets, you look at the break-evens and so forth. I'd say Warsh is winning right now, and all these pessimists are wrong.
16: Well, Larry, I think that's exactly right. You know, we forget that this is the same Fed. I know it's a different chairman, but the vast majority of people on the FOMC haven't changed. This is the same Fed that did the emergency 50 basis point rate cut right before the election, the last presidential election, because they were trying to get their preferred candidate across the finish line. Okay, let's just call a spade a spade. they kept talking about, oh, we're going to be cutting rates. We're going to be cutting rates to try to juice the stock market, again, right before the election to help the incumbent party. And then now, with data that looks pretty much the same, they're talking about the opposite. They're talking about the need to hike rates. They need to cool this economy down. They're completely ignoring all the labor market numbers that they were talking about before. It is so blatantly political that it's painful. Yeah. But I look, Larry, I continue to maintain that I think the inflation story we have been seeing this year is all driven by temporary events with the war in Iran. That's
14: yeah.
16: it.
14: Yeah.
16: So these are non-monetary factors. You do not address them with monetary policy. That's a recipe for disaster. We tried it in the 70s with an oil shock then. It didn't work. It made things worse. Fortunately, I think Warsh understands all of that. He's got a great head on his shoulders. Yeah. We're very lucky he is where he is.
14: If you take a look, going back to the market and the break-evens, the CPI break-evens for the TIPS market, the two-year break-even is 2.17, 217. The five-year is 225, and the 10-year is 228. So all of those are slightly above 2%, but they're very low. Now, the core PCE deflator, which we won't get until the end of the month, is going to come in lower than that. So if you got a break even of 217, let's say, you got at least 25, 35 basis points less on the PCE deflator. So I'm just saying the market expectations of inflation are low and right hovering around the Fed's target. Now, John Carney, why is everybody so pessimistic, right? Your piece here, the gloom and boom economy. I love this stuff. Why is it just because these surveys are all Democrats, or why is everybody so pessimistic?
16: So this is a great question. One of the things that, yes, the consumer sentiment survey is oversamples Democrats. There are way too Democrats in it, so you can't look at the main number. Hmm. The thing that really got my attention, though, was in the latest figures, which are the preliminary August figures, you actually had a huge decline in sentiment among Republicans. Hmm. I think, though, that what that is about, I think it's about two things. One, people are a little tired of the Iran war on and off again. Mm. You know, it seems to have no resolution. Mm. So that's one thing. But I think even more, I think Republicans are worried about what happens to the economy if Democrats have a big blowout in the midterm elections. So when you ask, the big decline for the Republicans was in expectations. So when you ask a Republican, how's the economy going to be doing a year from now? They're going to give you a negative response because they're worried that the Trump agenda is going to be brought to a halt by the impeachment focused Democrats who, if they get the House and the Senate, they are just going to spend the next 2 years, you know, trying to get Donald Trump impeached. That is what's going to happen. And that will be bad for the economy. So I think that's actually one of the things that moved down sentiment in the last month.
14: That's a very interesting riff you got there. Very interesting. EJ, you think that people are just scared to death that the lefties are going to win and we're going to have socialism, and that's why the confidence numbers are so bad? That's a really interesting view.
17: Yeah, I think John makes an absolutely fabulous point there. And I think it's particularly insightful because this is one of those surveys from the one from University of Michigan where you actually have that breakdown by party. You know, the people confuse a lot of these terms. You have consumer expectations, you have consumer sentiment, you have consumer confidence. Those are actually all different surveys from different organizations. And if you look at, for example, the numbers from the Conference Board, where they actually break out the current and the future expectations as well, so there's a present situation and a future expectations component of it, they reflect, I think, exactly what John is describing there, where you do have this fear that Democrats are going to make, even if you think it's a bad situation today, that you think that Democrats are going to make it worse. And if you think we're on the right track, then you think that Democrats are going to derail the train.
14: Not just Democrats, socialist Democrats.
17: That's right.
14: I mean, really, if you're worried about, let's say they win, Flanagan wins in Minnesota, El Sayed wins in Michigan, Troy Jackson wins in Maine, to name a few. AOC going to be the next senator or president. You're looking at the Democratic. That means the state will run the economy. They tried that with Joe Biden. It didn't work. And this would be worse. They want a total takeover. And they want to raise taxes on everybody. People know that. I think Carney's probably right. It's a very interesting theory. I hadn't thought about it. I got to take a break, fellas. I got to take a break. When we come back, I want to talk about the boom in manufacturing and construction and one big, beautiful 100% depreciation immediate write-offs. John Carney of Breitbart, E.J. Antoni of Unleashed Prosperity. By the way, the 10-year anniversary is coming up for Unleashed Prosperity. I'm going to come down for it. We'll take a break. We'll be right back.
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4: So stocks hit a new record high this past week, the S&P 500. 7,800 for the index. And then it dropped off a wee bit the last day or two. But my point is, this is not a rich man's game, as the media portrays. As I said at the very top of the show, the reality is something like 156 million people are in the stock market. This is Gallup poll, 58% own stocks. If you multiply that out for the adults in the economy, you get 156 million people. That's a big number. And they're getting wealthier. Now, I may not be showing up in the confidence numbers because they're worried about socialists taking over. That's a good, important point. But the reality is, and they don't own, you know, the non-rich people are involved here. Union pensions are involved here. There's a lot of people that should be a lot happier than they seem to be. John Carney of Breitbart, Business Digest, and E.J. Antoni of Unleash Prosperity and the Heritage Foundation. You know, John, people talk about, I get it everywhere I go, Uber drivers, cab drivers, people in stores, some of them know who I am, most of them don't. They're talking about the stock market. And these numbers, I know they're just estimates, but they've been around for quite some time and they've grown. You know, when I worked for Ronald Reagan way back then, 45-something years ago, there were only about 5 million people in the stock market. That's what the survey showed. Now there's over 150, almost 160 million, and they're getting wealthier. I mean, this guy, something good is happening, John Carney. Something good. People like stocks going up.
5: No, that's right, Larry. People really do like stocks. They are getting a lot more prosperous. And as you pointed out, that's a huge number of people. Yeah. That is, and if anything, it's likely an underestimate because the very richest people aren't answering surveys. So, just exclude them. The working class actually are more exposed to stocks than they ever have been. And not only are they getting rich on stocks, in durable goods manufacturing. Mm. Their hours are up and their wages are up. And you taught me, Larry, that we need to combine those things.
4: Right.
5: That when average hourly earnings are going up and average hours are going up, that compounds. So what it means is that people have actually gotten a 7.2% raise in durable goods manufacturing, which is for production and non-supervisory employees. That's a lot. It way beats inflation. So it means people are getting paid more and their savings are going up in value tremendously.
4: You know, and you're right. In the 80s, when I was a workaday economist for Bear Stearns, Ed Hyman and I, and Yardeni, as I recall, stuck to this. If you're going to estimate wages and wage income, it's the wage income proxy. You take the wages. And you can pull it off the, you know, BLS labor jobs report, but you have to multiply that by hours worked, because the wages are estimated on an hourly basis. So to get the number right, you got to include hours worked. And as you point out, hours worked are going up. I mean, EJ, there's a manufacturing boom out there. John Carney has been chronicling this. You've talked about it. There's a boom in manufacturing. And there's a spillover to construction, and there's a spillover

0: into jobs. In other words, output is going up, jobs are going up, and wages are going up. Now, that's a very solid, hard goods, old-fashioned economy. And it's probably being boosted by the AI build-out. I get that. But that, too, is, you know, old-fashioned structures are being built. You can write it off and expense it in year one. Now, people don't want to talk about that. I mean, this is like the worst-kept secret in the whole economic story.
1: Well, Larry, that's true. I mean, we are definitely in a manufacturing boom. Yeah. Now, if I may, real quick, though, I have to say regarding stocks, one of the groups that hasn't traditionally had any, but now they do because of Trump accounts is kids. So it's not just adults, but it's kids too.
0: Yes.
1: Look, going back to manufacturing, Larry, one really important piece of context that I think a lot of people miss, it's the fact that manufacturing was in contraction for 3 full years from the start of 2023 until this year. Manufacturing was actually hemorrhaging jobs. Employment was pretty steadily falling. It's only this year that we've finally been able to turn that around, and a lot of that is because of the groundwork that was laid during President Trump's first year, 2025. So it's not just a matter of we are gaining ground in manufacturing, although that's very clearly true. But again, I think the important piece of context here is the fact that before that, it wasn't a stagnant industry. It was a dying industry. We were losing jobs. We've stopped losing jobs. Now we're gaining them. That is a turnaround.
0: John Carney, how much of this is AI and how much of this is just, you know, you got to build stuff over a period of time. You know, what we sort of hardworking people up. That's the music is coming. I think we're out of time. All right. Anyway, the points are well made. The economy is a lot better than either the confidence polls or the overall polls. I don't know. Maybe it is a fear that Trump's going to be defeated. John Carney, Breitbart, thanks. E.J. Antoni, thanks. We never have enough time. Take a break. And who's coming up? Robert O'Brien. Ooh, former National Security Advisor Robert O'Brien is going to fill us in on the Iran war. I'm Kudlow. We'll be right back.

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2: Saxophonist Kenny G, you know, this guy. 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
3: That is true.
2: All he knew is that
3: there was a one story in the Pike Place Market in Seattle, and they just sold coffee beans.
2: But a relative suggested what he should do with all of that jazz music money.
3: My uncle says, hey, they're trying to raise money for Starbucks.
2: But it was when he met then Starbucks CEO Howard Schultz.
3: So I met Howard, and Howard kind of gave me the whole rundown of what he was planning to do, and he's a very charismatic guy, and we became good friends.
2: But once he heard why investors like Bill Gates were involved, he was in.
3: And then I said, well, who else is investing? And I looked at the names and go, oh my God, okay. I said, whatever they're doing, I'm gonna do.
2: So every time you drink a venti iced orange cream matcha, think of this. Cooper Lawrence, Entertainment News, Worldwide News Network, New York.
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7: ABC News. I'm Dave Packer. A hurricane is churning toward Hawaii. ABC's Melissa Adan is in Hilo.
8: The storm intensifying. Hurricane Lala bearing down on Hawaii. Waves battering the Big Island shores.
9: This is an enormous storm.
8: Authorities warning residents to take this threat seriously and be prepared. Those winds up to 75 miles per hour. If it makes landfall in Hawaii, it would be the first time a hurricane has ever hit the Big Island on modern record.
7: Officials say at least 5 people killed by powerful storms and flooding in Indiana, and forecasters warn more powerful storms are on the way for the state and the region. Just days before the start of the new school year, chaos on the campus of the University of Virginia this weekend. A shooting outside a dorm leaving 5 injured, one of them critically. Investigators are searching for multiple suspects. Democrats have decided to give the first presidential primary of 2028 to South Carolina, forcing Iowa and New Hampshire to wait. This is ABC News.
10: Hi, it's Matt from the WGAN Morning News. We're going to be back again on Monday, and I'll be talking with Steve Robinson from the Maine Wire. I'll be asking him about the chaos in the Secretary of State's office over a redistricting boundary error that has recently come to light. 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
11: Now, your AccuWeather forecast.
12: Tonight, clear skies, low 55, winds northwest at 4 to 8 miles per hour. Partly sunny, a nice day on Sunday with a high 76. Clouds, a shower and thunderstorm on Sunday night, low 66. Monday, cloudy, cooler, passing shower and a high 68. Partly sunny, more humid Tuesday, high Tuesday afternoon at 76. I'm AccuWeather Steve Williams on Southern Maine's official weather station, News Radio 98.5 and AM 560 WGAN.
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10: Have you seen Sesame Street lately, by the way?
13: Yeah.
10: It's terrible. It's not good. It's not good. The modern incarnation of it. For one, that red menace, Elmo, has taken over everything.
13: Yeah.
10: Absolute miserable Elmo.
13: Sesame Street's brought to you by the letter W for woke.
10: Well, there's that too. There is definitely that element to it. But it's also shorter. I mean, they switched over to HBO, right? So it's not like the long form program it used to be. My favorite, when I was growing up, my favorites were, I would say, The Grouch. I was a big fan of Oscar the Grouch. I was a big fan of Cookie Monster, as many kids were. I even liked Grover. Grover wasn't bad. I liked that. I liked the little musical interludes that they did. I could still do the counting song. You remember that one? 1, 2, 3, 4, 5, 6, 7, 8, 9, 10, 11, 12. Da-da-da-da. Pinball Machine? Don't you remember that? No? Nobody? 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
18: That's a very bad place to be. And for the junior Ayatollahs and junior officers who stepped up and are now running Iran, they have no idea what's coming for them. I can only guess. I'm not privy to the details, but I would assume what Besant will do is he will start tracking accounts of these guys. And all these Revolutionary Guard leaders, all these Ayatollahs, they say they're totally committed to martyrdom and jihad and extremism, but they always have a bolthole. They always have a place they can go. They can go to Dubai or to Qatar or, I guess, Afghanistan if they have to, but they want to live in comfort. So they take the Iranian people's money through corruption and theft. They had bank accounts in Switzerland and Cyprus and Caribbean, and these guys all have money put away overseas for a rainy day. Well, guess what? That rainy day is coming. It's going to take the rainy day money. And it's the hurricane is called Hurricane Scott.
19: Hurricane Scott. So here's a quote. This is off of Newsmax, Chris Reddy's operation. Quote, this is from Besson. It will be a combination of economic isolation like the world has never seen before, and the continued blockade in the Strait of Hormuz that will keep anything from going in or out of the Iranian ports, end quote, Besson said. You know, Robert O'Brien, one of the thoughts that I've had, I've shared this, I've talked about this with General Keane and General Keith Kellogg, stop the trade, the internal trade. In other words, figure out a way to block from, you know, no trading of goods with neighboring countries, let's see, of which Pakistan is one, right? And Pakistan is, you know, they're not our friends. They've been helping them, Iran, quietly. I think there's, I don't know what the other borders are, Kazakhstan. But I think, you know, President Trump told me when we talked last week, the railways were bombed. I didn't know that. The railways were bombed. The highways have been bombed. So you can't get stuff in. And I think that's what Scott Besson's referring to. That plus the financial sanctions you mentioned before, freezing all the offshore accounts, plus the naval blockade, they're not going to sell any oil. That's what it sounds like, Robert. Stop them from trading internally.
18: Yeah, you're right, Larry, but it's going to take some time to do. And one of the problems we have with Iran in this instance is they have oil. and oil is fungible. It's like having cash. It's not quite as easy to move as cash, but you can load it up into trucks. You can load it onto rail cars. You can put it in pipelines. And you can move it. And you may have to sell it at a big discount if the buyer is risk getting sanctioned for purchasing it. But there are enough buyers who are solely in Pakistan or solely in Afghanistan or solely in Kazakhstan or Russia that aren't concerned about U.S. sanctions that will buy it. So that's one issue that you've got with them. And the other issue is the porous nature of the border. So Iran has a very big border with Afghanistan. Well, I can tell you that border is practically wide open. They've got a big border with Pakistan, as you pointed out. They've got a border with Kazakhstan and Russia, with the Caspian Sea. They've got a border with Azerbaijan, big border with Iraq. So there's some badlands areas, you know, some kind of frontier state areas where the governments on the other side of Iran aren't, you know, particularly strong. They may not be fragile, but they're not particularly strong to enforce the border. So there's going to be a lot of smuggling that goes on. But again, having a smuggling economy is not having an economy that's selling 1 to 3 million barrels of oil a day. And that's what Scott Bessent's going to do. The Guard cannot support all the corruption. They can't support the 90,000 members of the Revolutionary Guard. They can't support the Ayatollahs and give them the money that they want. If they're just relying on cigarettes and gasoline being smuggled over in barrels and jugs over the border, you know, they'll make some money for that, no doubt. You know, we've seen that with North Korea. But they can't make the money necessary to run the economy the way they're used to and to have the corruption and the luxuries that they're used to. So Scott Bessent's going to make their life a living hell. It'll take some time, and the American people have to give President Trump some grace to know, you know, he knows what he's doing. And the blockade, as you point out, is the other key factor in this. There's a physical, you know, membrane around them, a physical barrier, which is the U.S. Navy and Air Force. And then there's the regulatory barrier, the electronic and digital barrier, which Scott Bessent is building. And between the two of them, it's going to be very tough for the Iranians to survive.
19: So we got to have patience. It just sounds like the bombing is over, and the economic fury is now the principal weapon. And then the other issue is, you know, how many ships and how many barrels of oil can we get through the Strait of Hormuz? So, you know, Chris Wright, the Energy Secretary, you know, he's been talking about 15 million barrels. We're not really sure how he gets that number. 8 or 9 million for sure. He's tacked on another 5 million because he says we can't track it. The transponders are turned off and it comes in the dead of night. Okay, you need 20 million barrels to break even. But why can't they get more? Why do you think, I mean, it's such an important thing. I want to get the oil price down into the, you know, low, mid to low 70s, Robert O'Brien. It's now in the low 80s. But you just got to get more ships through the Strait of Hormuz. We don't need that oil. I understand that. But it's a global pricing mechanism. And yeah. I don't know why they just can't get more ships through the Oman area. Oman's not going to mess with us.
18: No, 100%, Larry. You're so right. And if we can get it to that $70, $75, $70 sweet spot, that's high enough for the Bakken producers to keep producing, to keep drilling.
19: Right.
18: And drill, maybe drill and exploration here. They can make a profit at that, but it's low enough that the gas prices don't kill Americans at the pump.
19: Right.
18: So it's really the sweet spot. You've hit it. You've been all over this for 8, 9, 10 years, probably longer than that. since we've been working together, you know, going for that sweet spot, which is high enough to encourage people to produce and give them an incentive, but low enough to keep, you know, gas prices for American consumers low. And that's, you know, aiming for that. I think that's what the president is aiming for. I think that's what Chris Wright's aiming for. But I call it the Kudlow sweet spot. And we'll have a new benchmark with Brent crude and Mid-Texas, you know, and the Kudlow sweet spot. So
19: I think you get, at, you know, if you get mid-70s, you're right. You can produce. Believe me, they make plenty of money. Believe me, the big oil companies. I mean, I've talked to them. They're CEOs. They're a common. And you get your gasoline down to $3.50, okay? $3.50 for regular. You're in pretty good shape. Americans will be happy. $4 gasoline, $4.10, whatever. And it just has a bad connotation. So I'm just saying, you know, I was.
18: And Larry, that's why, and you put your finger on it again, that's why the president has been so generous and reticent to take out Cargill.
19: Yeah.
18: And to take out the Iranian production facilities. Because we saw the earthquake in Venezuela, certainly hampered their return to the full return to the oil markets. They're coming back. They're going to get 200,000 or 300,000 barrels a day more out, but not quite as much as we would hope before the earthquake. And Guyana's coming on board, and there's some other, you know, the sweet spots like Mozambique, northern Mozambique. Mm. But we need that oil from the Gulf, and we probably need the Iranian oil. It'd just be good if it went to the Iranian people and not to the mullahs and the ayatollahs and the Revolutionary Guard. So it's a real tightrope to walk, because the president wants to protect the American people from the nuclear program, which we did with the Midnight Hammer and Epicure at the outset. I think the nuclear program is pretty well stopped, but we still need to. You know, if not get a regime change, get a change in attitude by the regime in Iran, and it's going to take some time to do that using these economic levers and not just bombing them to oblivion. And I it's a little tough because a lot of us want the job to get done and get finished. But I think we've got to defer to the president as economic advisors on this one a little bit. And it's not as clean a military conclusion as we wanted, but It's probably best for the world economy.
19: I agree. Iran's only they're exporting, producing and exporting is down to 500,000 barrels a day. Now, that number is a suspect number. It could be a lot lower than that, but that's what's circulating. I mean, at their peak pre-war, they were doing 3.5 million barrels a day.
18: Yeah.
19: So that's a big shift. And then you add to that roughly 20 million barrels a day going through the Strait of Hormuz. Now it's down to, I don't know, maybe 10 million, maybe 15 million. So those are the gaps. Close the gaps. Look.
18: You're right about the Strait. We need the U.S. Navy needs to be there. But, we can't do it all alone.
19: No.
18: Our European allies who've got, good frigates and good destroyers and... the Italians and the Spanish and the British have aircraft carriers or small aircraft carriers. We need to get all this. This is all hands on deck. This affects Europe and European consumers and Europeans at the pumps more than Americans.
19: We need O'Brien. We need O'Brien to negotiate with the European. We need a return of O'Brien. I got to jump, Robert. You're the best of the best, though. I just love sitting around talking with you. It's great fun. Ambassador Robert O'Brien, who was the National Security Advisor, he's now the chairman of American Global Strategies. We'll take a break, folks. And on the other side, we're going to talk a little polling and politics with my pal John McLaughlin. The New Republic just wrote an article spending a couple thousand words attacking me. Oh, my gosh. Anyway, we'll be right back.
20: Larry Kudlow. Celebrating 250 years of America, highlighting moments in history. Here's Jake Novak.
21: 1849. After hearing rumors that she was about to be sold to another slave owner, 29-year-old Harriet Tubman flees Maryland for the free city of Philadelphia, leaving her husband and the rest of her family behind. A year later, she made her way to Baltimore, where she began her work as a liberator by leading her niece, her niece's two children, and others to freedom. Over the next decade, Tubman conducted about 70 fugitive enslaved people along the Underground Railroad to Canada, earning her the nickname Moses. During the Civil War, Tubman worked for the Union Army in different roles, including as a spy. After the war, Tubman settled permanently in upstate New York, where she ran a home for the elderly and the poor. Tubman died in 1913 at the age of 91.
20: And And now,
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1: How absolutely ignorant would the voters of Maine have to be to unelect the chairman of the Senate Appropriations Committee? 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
3: To cut taxes, except me and John McLaughlin, Ace Pollster. There may be some others, Steve Forbes, later in the show, Steve Moore. But John McLaughlin's pollster, consultant, CEO of McLaughlin Associates with brother Jim. So I'm looking at this New Republic article. Timothy Noah, right? He's always, I mean, the whole article's about my conversation with Kevin Hassett and your polling. So he just doesn't believe it. I mean, but the number, he's wrong. The data is, you're right. People, look, it's not just rich people. People own their homes for 30, 40 years, empty nesters. They need a break. Why should they pay the Biden inflation tax? Why should they pay 30 years inflation tax? Everything else is indexed except capital gains.
4: By the way, I thought it was great when I read the New Republic article and they said it's a tax cut for the rich.
3: Yeah.
4: It's the same old stuff. But the reality is when you look at Trump's tax cuts, he doesn't like those because you have no tax on tips, no tax on overtime, no tax on Social Security senior citizens. By the way, President Trump yesterday at Nassau County, I was out at the President Trump's visit there for Bruce Blakeman. Those police officers that were in attendance at the police academy, they love the no tax on overtime.
3: Yeah.
4: So, but it's, you know, the whole thing is like you were just previously talking about Iran and Scott Bessent and the way he's starving their, you know, got to cut the money off from the Iranians. Somehow we got to cut the money off from these big government socialists because, as you pointed out to me, with cost of living and taxes and inflation still being the highest concern of the voters going into midterm elections, where almost half the voters in that survey you cited and say that it's economic issues they care about most, it's because they want to see the economy grow again. And it's also when you have taxes, that's a bigger cost than healthcare. Mm. That's a bigger cost than gasoline. That's a bigger cost than food and groceries. I mean, the reality of it is that taxes, the government taking taxes from working class people and also from businesses, that's what's constraining the economy right now. Otherwise, we'd grow even more.
3: You know, you could look. You can index capital gains. You can increase the exemption when you sell a house, which makes a lot of sense. But you could do more. Look, you could build. You could have additional reductions in overtime and tips. You could have tax credits. You could go and have the lower Social Security payroll tax, the president talked. He always talks about that when I speak with him.
4: Right.
3: He wanted to do it in 2020. We just couldn't pull it together. Blah blah blah. But I'm just saying a whole issue of tax cuts. In other words, John, the Republican Party has to stand for lower taxes and growth. That's a messaging issue. It may not get through legislatively. The Senate is in disarray. I get that. But I'm just saying forward-looking messaging, and your polls suggest the people would respond favorably to that. Lowered,
4: right.
3: In other words, capitalism is beats socialism. Low tax capitalism, a Reagan-esque tax cut budget would be very popular. And I think the GOP should push that. And I don't care. You can have a whole bunch of tax cuts in there.
4: Right. And I mean, the way the November election is shaping up for the midterms, the Republicans' only hope is to have a sharp contrast with these big government socialists.
3: Mm.
4: So we saw the number that's taken off with my Republican colleagues. And these are voters, 1,000 likely voters. This is the people of the United States telling us what they want. A generic ballot for Congress was close in our last poll. The Democrats were ahead, 46-44. If you look at the Real Clear Politics average, it's 48 Democrats, 42 Republicans. Now, there's a lot of bad polls in there, like Economist YouGov has only 35% Trump voters. But aside from that, the Democrats are ahead in the generic ballot for Congress. They're expected to win the midterms. However, when we frame the question, are you more likely to vote for a free market capitalist who happens to be a Republican versus a Democrat who is a big government socialist? The Republicans ahead 49-36. It's a 15-point turnaround.
3: Mm.
4: And underneath it, why aren't the Republicans, as you said in our June poll, when we asked them, do you want to increase the capital gains exemption for homeowners that are selling? 52-28, the majority of Americans support that.
3: Mm.
4: Indexing capital gains tax, so you're not paying taxes on inflation.
3: Mm.
4: 62-16, the majority of Americans support that. Would you want to collapse the 7 brackets in the federal tax system to 5, where people under 200,000 are paying only 12%, 68-18, the majority of Americans support that. These are big numbers. So when you ask them about transferring, say, a low-interest mortgage, say you're paying 2, 3, 4% on a mortgage, you want to transfer it to buy a new home, 71 to 14% think you should be able to transfer that interest rate. And by the way, one of my colleagues in the Trump administration, they're proposing not taxing younger workers on federal income taxes until they're 25. They said some other pollster didn't get a good number. I said they didn't ask it right. People want tax cuts. They want to grow an economy.
3: Right. You're right. I love the middle bracket reduction in the income tax. I love that. I just think that's a powerful thing. Anyway, we're out of time. John McLaughlin, ace pollster, terrific stuff. GOP's got to mess things right. I'm going to take a break, folks. We will be back on the other side. We're going to do some stock market work. I'm telling you, 156 million people in the stock market. It's awesome. I'm Kudlow. We'll be right back.

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1: When you see this in your kitchen,
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1: 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Let it brag with Wyman.
0: Hi, it's Matt from the WGAN Morning News. We're going to be back again on Monday, and I'll be talking with Steve Robinson from the Main Wire. I'll be asking him about the chaos in the Secretary of State's office over a redistricting boundary error that has recently come to light. 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
4: From ABC News, I'm Dave Packer. A hurricane is churning toward Hawaii. ABC's Melissa Adan is in Hilo.
5: The storm intensifying. Hurricane Lala bearing down on Hawaii. Waves battering the Big Island shores.
6: This is an enormous storm.
5: Authorities warning residents to take this threat seriously and be prepared. Those winds up to 75 miles per hour. If it makes landfall in Hawaii, it would be the first time a hurricane has ever hit the Big Island on modern record.
4: At least five people say officials killed by powerful storms and flooding in Indiana, and forecasters warn more powerful storms are on the way for the state and the region. The death toll is rising after
7: two back-to-back powerful earthquakes and several aftershocks hit Indonesia, killing at least 47 people and injuring more than 50 others. The agonizing search for survivors, rescuers combing through the mountain of rubble, hoping for signs of life. But power outages are slowing down rescue efforts.
4: ABC's foreign correspondent Lama Hassan. The USS Lincoln has been out to sea more than 9 months now, patrolling the waters off the Iranian coast as the U.S. wages war with the Middle Eastern nation of Iran.
8: But for a brief stop in Oman last month, the crew of the aircraft carrier, the USS Abraham Lincoln, hasn't seen a port of call since the ship left Guam last December, a record stretch at sea. The Navy's top civilian saying there have been a small number of mental health cases reported among the thousands of sailors and Marines on board. One sailor who went overboard was recovered earlier this month. The Military Times reports others have attempted to leap off the ship. The Secretary of the Navy saying in a statement, deployments are hard and war is hell.
4: ABC's Stephen Portnoy. The Trump-linked crypto venture World Liberty Trust has received conditional approval to establish a bank charter. It's the first time in U.S. history that a company owned by the sitting president's family has been granted bank status. You're listening to ABC News.
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4: Celebrations in Kabul, Afghanistan today. 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Denmark's permanent representative to the United Nations, Christina Marcus Lassen.
11: 5 years on, Afghanistan faces profound human rights, humanitarian, economic and security challenges, placing immense pressure on the Afghan people and creating risk for the stability and security of neighboring countries and the wider region.
4: Police arresting a 19-year-old this evening in connection with a shooting at the University of Virginia this weekend. The shooting outside of a dorm left five injured, one of them a student. Just hours earlier, thousands of students had just moved in. ABC's Olivia Rubin.
5: Investigators searching for multiple suspects. Around 1:30 in the morning, law enforcement arriving to the university's housing complex to find several victims shot. Police locking down the campus.
6: Ain't nowhere safe, I guess. Like, nowhere safe. Even on a college campus, nowhere is pretty much safe.
12: The university saying they don't believe there is an immediate threat to the campus here, but that there will be an increased law enforcement presence as this investigation continues.
4: Classes are still scheduled to start on Monday. This week, bulldozers began clearing brush in Big Bend National Park in Texas. It's part of the Trump administration's effort to stop illegal border crossings. The project has drawn protesters who say that the work will forever change the park. I'm Dave Packer, ABC News.
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0: Hi, it's Matt from the WGAN Morning News. We're going to be back again on Monday, and I'll be talking with Steve Robinson from the Maine Wire. 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
3: Now, your AccuWeather forecast.
13: Tonight, clear skies, low 55, winds northwest at 4 to 8 miles per hour. Partly sunny, a nice day on Sunday with a high 76. Clouds, a shower and thunderstorm on Sunday night, low 66. Monday, cloudy, cooler, passing shower and a high 68. Partly sunny, more humid Tuesday, high Tuesday afternoon at 76. I'm AccuWeather Steve Williams on Southern Maine's official weather station, News Radio 98.5 and AM 560 WGAN.
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14: Hello, folks. Hour three. We're going to do some stock market work. And as I said before, and this is the theme of the show, is by the Gallup poll, where 58% of people, of adults, 58% of adults own stocks one way or another. Index funds, ETFs, brokerage accounts, union pension funds, which I love since the union leaders in the main don't like the stock market, don't like wealthy people, but they're in the market and they're rank and files in the market. And the market has been going up. Up, new record highs just this past week. Now, it's a little bit dropped down below 7,800 on the S&P 500. But still, 53,732 on the Dow Jones, for heaven's sakes, it's an incredible number. And people are getting wealthy. They may say they don't have confidence in the economy. The polling is bad. Trump's economic polling is bad. Whatever. The fact remains they're making money. So let's talk about that. Stephanie Link is here, Hightower Advisors and Chief Investment Strategist and Head of Investment Solutions. Is Jim Urio? Yeah, the guy Urio, CEO of JI Financial Strategies. He's going to put out an all-points bulletin for Urio, but he surfaced. Stephanie, I start with you because you're a wonderful optimist and you're careful in your assessments, but I'm just saying a huge amount of people, all right, whatever the right number is, using the Gallup poll, you get 156 million. Okay, whatever. People, you know, vast majority of people, think of it this way. There's about 162 million people working, okay, Civilian employment, about 160, I think 162 million is the number. So almost everybody working owns stocks one way or another. It's reaches deep into, you know, into America. People don't appreciate the importance of the stock market. I guess that's what I'm saying. And when it rises like this, I don't care what the polls say. I don't care what the confidence numbers say. The reality is people are in the market. They like the market, and the and it's doing very well. It says the country is in better shape than you might think. Okay, that I'll leave it to you on that one.
15: Well, you're preaching to the choir, right? Because it's wonderful that we have such a mass amount of people that are investing. Investing is so important. The S&P 500 long-term total return is about 8%. Fixed income is about 3%. Now, the last couple of years, it's been extraordinary. We were up in the 18 to 20% range plus over the last 3 years. Year to date, we're up 14%. And the whole thing is based on the fact that the economy is chugging along. And it is driven a lot by AI. We've talked about this for ad nauseum. And this past week, we got good data points from Cisco and CoreWeave and Supermicro and Applied Materials. That is doing its job, and that's in the early innings. But to your point, the consumer is also consuming. If you listen to what the banks told us during earnings season, their loan growth is something like 8 to 10%, the big six banks. Average is about 3 to 5%. So their lending, the ISM services, has been up over 50% for 20 consecutive months.
14: Wow.
15: And I know everyone was in a tizzy yesterday about retail sales. You've got to average the 2 months, the last 2 months, because you had Prime Day that was a month earlier this year than last year.
14: Yeah.
15: And if you average the 2 months, retail sales went up 5%. So all of this translates into good earnings, a broader stock market, and yeah, there's a wealth effect to the people that have stocks. By the way, also don't discount that a lot of these people also own homes. So they feel good because home prices have actually been inching higher for many years. So I'm a bull on the consumer. I don't think this economy is just driven by AI, but I like the combination very much.
14: That's a great point. Yeah, and I think, Jim Urio, the stock market is a leading indicator of the economy.
15: Mm.
14: It's a very old-fashioned view. I know that. And many, many people are trying to discredit that view. But it is a leading indicator of the economy, and many critics, people on the left particularly, you know, talk about recession, the lack of affordability, whatever the political views are. The reality is, I'm going to say this, the stock market is telling us we are in an economic boom, and it's going to continue for a while, for all the reasons that Stephanie Link said, and the wealth effect is so important. And people are doing so well on the wealth effect, Jim Urio. That's why I don't understand the polls. I just put all that stuff aside. All I know is the economy is in very good shape. That's what I know.
16: Can I take away the word very? Because, again, by the way, I love being on with Stephanie Link. Haven't talked to you in years, Stephanie. I'm an enormous fan, so thank you for that.
15: Thank you.
16: Secondly, the word very I take away. You said that the stock market is a leading indicator of economic health, and I think historically that is true. I think in the last, let's call it 25 years, which is about the time you and I have been having this argument for the last 25 years, part of it is huge liquidity injections, some debasement of the currency, a little bit more so than we should be doing. Just since 2005, by the Fed's own statistics, the dollar's lost 44% of its value. A lot of that comes into assets, you know, assets that are denominated in dollars. So do I think you are right about that? Yes, but there's another element of it too. And again, that's not turning around right even now. I mean, M2 money supply is going through the roof. The Fed's balance sheet is increasing. You do want to own assets. Is it a reflection of a good economy? Absolutely, yes, but it's not solely that. I'm a bull right now. I'm not trying to throw a wet blanket on the enthusiasm. I'm a bull on the stock market, and I'm a moderate bull on the economy. I worry about debt levels. Am I crazy to worry about debt levels, Larry?
14: Yes.
16: This is what we do, Stephanie.
14: Yes.
16: He just tells me I'm wrong about everything.
14: The short answer is yes. Listen, by the way, I do agree. The money supply has picked up. Now, the Fed's announcement this week is that they're going to start shrinking the balance sheet again. Very important.
16: How about the actions?
14: Didn't
16: How
14: get
16: about the actions, not words.
14: Kevin Warsh will follow through. He believes this stuff. I mean, he believes this stuff. And the inflation rate has come down. The number I used earlier in the show, the CPI, the core CPI, the six-month growth rate, that combines the three-month and it combines the 12-month. The six-month growth rate is only 2.4% at an annual rate.
16: That's what they want, in my opinion. They don't
14: right.
16: They don't really want 2%. They want 2.4. I think it's a single-factor inflation thing, too. Just like you said, I think M2 money supply is increasing, but I think productivity gains are through the roof, which would counterbalance M2. Mm. But the oil thing is the curveball. And as soon as that's settled, I think it'll be fine.
14: Well, the unit labor cost for business is only 1.6% or 1.4.
15: Yeah.
14: I mean, so that's your basic inflation rate on labor. Go ahead, Stephanie.
15: I was about to just say that. It's like everyone pays attention to the CPI and the PPI and even the PCE, which I know is more important to the Fed. It is unit labor costs and productivity. That combination is incredible for not only for growth, but implications for inflation. I don't think that the Fed is going to go this year at all. They can stay and that'd be fine. I think you're seeing progress and you're still, and by the way, the labor market is fine. I mean, I know the non-farm payroll numbers was a little noisy. However, the weekly jobless claims, which is more of a real-time and leading indicator, is historically low. So we've got a good economic backdrop. The Atlanta Fed tracker is at 5.8% for the current quarter. It probably comes down after the retail sales numbers yesterday, but still, I mean, even if we're growing 3 to 4%, it's way above trend, and that just bodes really well for earnings. I mean, Larry, you know this better than I. I mean, earnings are running up 50% in this quarter, and revenues are running up 15%, and margins are expanding. And one last thing, M&A is actually up $2.8 trillion so far the first half of 2026. That's up 46%, and buybacks are expected to be $1.3 trillion in 2026. These companies are telling you they feel good about what's going on, and they're taking action, and that's very positive.
14: Now, Stephanie, if these numbers were different, if unit labor costs were high and productivity was low and profits were falling, you would say so. You would say beware. I've heard you say it, right? You would say beware.
15: I absolutely would.
14: Right. I know. That's
15: Call a spade for a spade.
14: Yes. No, you're calling balls and strikes. That's what I love about you and have for all these years, decades. Yurio's like they had the replay, you know, the batter says it really was a strike and they have the replay and you can see the ball was outside the zone, so it was really a ball. I mean, this is what Yurio does. He finds a couple little things. Bond prices at 4.69. Where's the bond going, Jeff?
16: Okay, let's talk about the bond for a second.
14: Yes.
16: A week and a half ago, and I sent you the note I wrote about it, when the Treasury came in and helped the yen and coordinated effort to buy the yen, I did not love that at all because, to me, it underscored a point that they are a little scared about how many bonds are coming to be issued in the supply. They don't want Japan in any way to have any incentive to sell their $1.1 trillion of bonds. So if you are looking for something to worry about, Japan is the place to start, in my opinion, and it follows the bond market and the carry trade. If the yen gets too strong, the carry trade unwinds. If the yen gets too weak, perhaps Japan starts selling their bonds. So right between 155 and 165, I'm fine with the yen. But that is you have to give me that's a real worry.
14: Yes.
16: That the reason they came out to buy the yen was that they don't want Japan.
14: Right. I didn't even understand it. If you want to know the truth, I thought it was a waste of money. So the yen's 150. I'm looking at my sheet. I got 159.32 yen. You know,
16: I wouldn't buy yen with your money or Stephanie's money. The yen's a pig. The yen's lost 50% of its value.
14: I remember
16: in 15 years.
14: I remember right. I remember when the yen was 100. I remember when the yen was 80. For heaven's sake, I remember when Japan was growing at 4% per year. And Japanese investors were buying up all our golf courses in Rockefeller Center.
16: Yep.
14: I remember that.
16: And we called it a safe haven asset. Yeah, if you want to lose all your money.
14: Listen, we don't have enough time. I'm sitting in the cabinet room with Shinzo Abe, the former premier, the late premier, who was a wonderful, wonderful human being, okay? The guys say that, and was great to me. So we're having lunch. Trump's having lunch with him, and we're all, you know, our team's on one side, his team's on the other. And I begged him to cut taxes. I said, please, you've got his finance minister sitting next to him will not talk. Won't talk to me. And Shinzo Abe says my finance ministers won't talk to me. They're talking about raising taxes. Remember, on consumer tax. And so Trump looks at me and goes, in other words, make Japan great again. I said, yes, sir, make Japan great again. And none of it happened. None of it happened. And then they assassinated him. And by the way, he was a wonderful human being. I can't say enough good about him. Let's take a break. Y'all are wonderful. I don't know why I'm. That story is a true story. In the cabinet room during lunch, Stephanie Link, who is the best of the best, and Jim Urio, who, despite balls and strikes, is a fabulous one also. I'm going to be cut low, and we'll be right back with more.
17: 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This is Moving America. Here's Jake Novak.
18: The hottest market for American car makers these days is doing business with the Pentagon. Ford just added to all that heat by announcing that it's entering the competition to build the U.S. Army's next generation tactical truck based on its popular F-Series trucks. Ford will compete with General Motors and off-road vehicle manufacturer BC Customs during the prototype phase. Ford has some catching up to do with GM, as GM Defense has already secured several military contracts in recent years, including one to make more than 10,000 of the Army's infantry squad vehicle based on the Chevy Colorado. But there's plenty of work to go around. The war with Iran and all the weapons we've supplied to Ukraine against Russia has left America's munitions in need of replenishing, and fast. I'm Jake Novak.
17: This is Moving America.
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8: It has real-world relevance to today beyond just the sort of deep-seated distrust within our, as you mentioned it, to our institutions and our politics. 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Mm-hmm. And scientists would say, and data would strongly suggest, that the measles vaccine is highly effective and that by people not taking it, we are seeing pockets of measles spread again. 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
11: And we're talking stocks with Stephanie Link, Hightower Advisors and Investment Solutions, and Jim Urio, JI Financial Strategies. Stephanie, strategically, what do you like right now?
12: I have been adding to some of the technology stocks, like NVIDIA, AMD. Some of these stocks are down still from their peaks, and I think we've gotten, you know, AI, it's the bonanza, and we all know about it. I like the spenders. I like the beneficiaries. And in fact, we had enormous backlog growth in some of the industrial companies that are benefiting from the spending. So I like the industrial sectors, Caterpillar, Eaton, GE Vernova, Quanta Services, Vertiv. Mm. And then back to my point on M&A, how do you not like the banks when you have M&A that is growing at such a rapid pace and the companies are buying back a bunch of stock and the stocks are cheap? So I like tech and a lot of other things as well.
11: You know, that point about the banks I think is so important. I'm just looking. The KBW Bank Index, the large banks, up 18% year-to-date. Goldman, 18. J.P. Morgan, 12.5. Citigroup, 19. Bank of America, 17. Now, Wells Fargo's down 5%. But when the bank stocks are going up, I mean, historically, that was a good leading indicator for the whole stock market and the economy.
12: Mm-hmm. And then just listen to what the companies have said during earnings, that the consumer is resilient, that credit quality is getting better. Delinquencies are going down. Mm. So it's a really healthy environment for the banks, and they should not be trading at 13 to 14 times forward earnings. They should be trading much higher.

0: higher in my mind.
1: Jim Urio, on the other hand, I mean, there's been a lot of stuff written about private credit problems with some of these, you know, Blackstone-type companies, private equity companies, whatever they call themselves now, alternative investment companies, whatever it is. Is there anything to that?
2: You know, I, there might be, but it's so difficult to gauge because it's not like when everybody was levered up on the same trade in 2006, 2007, and you could see it. Mm. Nobody knew when it was going to end except for guys like Michael Burry. But I don't, when I look at the private credit thing, since I cannot figure it out, I don't know how it manifests and how it explodes on us. And I do, I agree. Everything that Stephanie said about where she's looking right now, love it. Again, 6 weeks ago, I said in here, I was switching my focus to banks and healthcare, and that's been a good trade. But again, I'd be derelict if I didn't say I'm worried about that, them worrying about the bond market and not say that I'm not back in gold and silver. In fact, that dovetails back to if there's big private credit problems out there, where do you want to necessarily be? Maybe in the traditional safe haven assets. But if we're worried about the bond market and too much supply, I kind of want to be more in gold and silver. And I bought calls right after that Japan story broke in silver.
1: Well, gold's up $300, right?
2: Yep. Yeah. It's
1: going, I mean, it fell,
2: and it all started on that story from Japan.
1: Right.
2: It all began when the Fed came in buying yen. I mean, the Treasury. Yeah.
1: Well, gold, fine. People should own some gold. I'm
2: sure,
1: good. I'm
2: sure.
1: Good with it. A little bit of gold.
2: Finally, we agree on something.
1: A little bit of gold is a good thing. Balls and strikes. Stephanie Link, fabulous stuff. Jim Urio, thanks to both of you. We appreciate it. We'll take a break. We're going to do some money politics on the other side with Steve Forbes and Steve Moore. I'm Kudlow. We'll be right back. If you

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4: News, I'm Dave Packer. Police arresting a 19-year-old in connection with the shooting early this morning on the campus of the University of Virginia. The shooting outside a dorm, leaving five injured, one of them a student. Just hours earlier, thousands of students had moved in. Tropical storm Lala has strengthened to a Category 1 hurricane as it continues to track through the Central Pacific, approaching the Big Island of Hawaii. Aman Khan flew to Hawaii from Nashville, Tennessee, and says he's gotten his money worth on his vacation.
5: I originally flew here to see the volcano erupt, which I thankfully got to see it before this crazy weather happened. And then I also got to see the meteor shower.

0: and feel an earthquake in the same trip, and now I get to experience a hurricane too.
1: Meanwhile, in the Midwest, a dangerous flash flood threat Iowa to West Virginia. Officials in Indianapolis say more than 24 people have been rescued and 400 people have been evacuated. This rash of storms in Indiana, leaving at least 5 people dead. This is ABC News.
2: Hi, it's Matt from the WGAN Morning News. We're going to be back again on Monday, and I'll be talking with Steve Robinson from the Maine Wire. I'll be asking him about the chaos in the Secretary of State's office over a redistricting boundary error that has recently come to light. Also, we want you to tell us, do you think that Susan Collins only votes with the Democrats when it doesn't matter? 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
3: Now, your AccuWeather forecast.
4: Tonight, clear skies, low 55, winds northwest at 4 to 8 miles per hour. Partly sunny, a nice day on Sunday with a high 76. Clouds, a shower and thunderstorm on Sunday night, low 66. Monday, cloudy, cooler, passing shower and a high 68. Partly sunny, more humid Tuesday, high Tuesday afternoon at 76. I'm AccuWeather Steve Williams on Southern Maine's official weather station, News Radio 98.5 and AM 560 WGAN.
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5: On the advice of counsel, I respectfully decline to answer based upon my rights under the Fifth Amendment to the Constitution.
6: Dr. Fauci was pardoned for an entire time period for anything he would have done in that time period by Joe Biden. 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He can literally stand up in the middle of Congress and say, yeah, I lied to you all. I did. I lied to you all. And by the way, I was hoping to kill people. 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He can't. Yeah, by the way, that's not how that works. It doesn't get to refrain from answering all the questions. It gets to refrain from self-incrimination.
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2: Hi, it's Matt from the WGAN Morning News. 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
9: They had better do it because they're losing the battle by default. And that's why they got to go on offense, both in principles and in terms of policy, and combat this thing. And that means you've discussed it. Let's do some practical things. You've discussed it. Reduce those tax brackets, 22-24% brackets down to 15. Take the 12 down to 10. That gets the bulk of the middle class and upper middle class big time. Put that out there. Indexing capital gains, do that, and those good things. And President Trump's going to have to face up that Iran is bad. Heck, they try to kill him again. And they're going to have to get rid of this evil regime. And I just wish the president, Larry, would stop stepping on his own stories. You know, a couple of weeks ago, we discussed it. Manufacturing, great numbers, real progress there. What's the headline? He wants price controls on gasoline. Oh, yeah. Mad at Exxon. Huh. And then this rally he has in Long Island, talking about reduction in violent crime, real achievement, border, real achievement. What's the headline? He wants to take over the Strait of Hormuz. And he says the Lincoln aircraft carrier hasn't been out there long enough. I mean, just gets in his own way. And we've got to have the Republicans, both in the White House and in Congress, go out there with a positive message, starting with tax cuts and reindexing capital gains, and come up with a link. Well, what did you pay for your house 15?

0: years ago. How much of it is inflation today? I think it would be an eye-opener to a lot of people. Even if they don't intend to sell, they'd say, hey, if I do sell, this is a pretty good deal.
1: You know, I love, Steve Moore, what I love this idea of lowering the tax brackets, the middle and lower, and you could collapse them. And by the way, I was talking to pollster, you know, John McLaughlin, who polled on this, and it's very, very popular. So you add that to the indexation and maybe the exemption of the capital gains tax for homeowners, it'd be a powerful message, pro-growth message. It won't get through, all right, because the Senate is so hopeless or whatever, but it'd be messaging would be great. It's just, I just think it'd be terrific, Steve Moore. I really do. And would define the Republicans. They have to remind people. This is the party of Reagan that cut taxes, party of Trump that cut taxes. The socialists want to take over the economy and raise taxes.
0: So, listen, I entirely agree with that. One of the things that I find is interesting is that a majority of Democrats are against socialism. And, so, you know, this is a losing message. The only smart Democrat out there practically in the whole country is Rahm Emanuel, who is saying this is craziness. We're trying to sell a crazy product that nobody wants, except a, you know, maybe 10% of the population that's never worked before and have, you know, PhD degrees from Columbia University. So I think this is a great opportunity to really isolate the Democrats because they have not, the leadership of the Democratic Party has not separated themselves from the crazy lunatic message of, you know, by the way, there was this report you saw from, I think it was the Cato Institute that found you'd have to double everybody's taxes right. to pay for all this crazy, you know, free this, free that, free everything. Now, on the other side of the aisle, what should Republicans be saying? You're exactly right that lowering the brackets is very popular. You know what else is really popular? I asked McLaughlin a few weeks ago if he would do a poll question on this. Do you think it's fair to tax people on inflationary gains? Mm. And by, I think it was 64% say no, and like 20% say yes. So there's a, you know, 3-to-1 majority for not taxing people on the inflation gain on their home, on their stocks, on their ranch or whatever property they have. So run with it. Steve Forbes is right. You may not win with it. I mean, in other words, you may not be able to get it through Congress, but what a great talking point in the last 8 weeks of this election
1: That's
0: cycle.
1: That's the key. Messaging, talking point. That's exactly right. And, you know, Steve Forbes makes a point, too. The president sometimes, he puts it in, but he goes offline. We're going to declare the Hormuz Strait in the U.S. territory. Steve Forbes, you're an expert on foreign policy. I don't know about, why is that important? Well, why does anybody care? I mean, and this, how is that doable? I mean,
0: well, what it does is goes against our U.S. foreign policy going back to Thomas Jefferson, which says international waters are free. Right. And we don't want China coming along and saying, well, if you want the Strait of Hormuz, we're going to take the South China Sea and Indonesia, take the Malacca Straits. No, freedom of the seas. But he steps on that all the time, and it just is aggravating because it takes attention away from some very real important stuff, and they've gotten some real important stuff, too. By the way, in terms of your question, Larry, about socialism, there's a very interesting piece in this weekend's Wall Street Journal by an academic named Kimberly Josephson about how the whole college environment today, when kids go there, age 18, adulthood, is all socialistic. Read the piece about all the... You have the free food you have, all the counseling you have, and you don't pay for anything, you pay for it, but it's all in, you know, included in the package. And then you suddenly go out in the workforce and you have to pay for these things. You're not on vacation anymore. Very incisive piece about the whole environment of college today, where colleges got in a race starting in the 1990s of making it more luxurious because they wanted to attract students, in a way that nobody really saw before, gives you a view of life that just isn't true. You know, centralized authority can provide all these good things for free. Interesting piece.
1: Did they mention, I will go back and look for it. Did they mention this, you know, schools? Are some better than others or some worse than others?
0: No, just the whole environment. All of them went in for having a spa at college. Right. Yeah, you know, we used to bunk four in a room, but now you have your own suite now.
1: Steve Moore, did you have a spa in Illinois?

0: university? You have your own spa?
1: You know, when I was at U of I worked a lot. You know, I had a job. And that's the other thing. Every college student should be working while they're in school. Because Steve Forbes is right. What you created this in, with these universities, everything's free. The food is free. The rent is free. Tuition is free, et cetera. And so it's become like this socialist paradise where someone else is. And then you get these kids who graduate. You know, sometimes then they go on to grad school and they're 25 years old. They never worked a day in their life. I mean, it is really insidious.
0: I waited tables.
1: Yeah.
0: I waited tables. I
1: did, too. I was working, bussing the tables at the fraternity.
0: Yeah. I mean, no, that's what I did. That's exactly what I did.
2: By the way, that piece, Larry, does refer to Yale University Law School, where Vance came out of and his wife came out of.
0: Oh, I know.
2: Boy, my God, it sounds like paradise.
0: Steve.
2: It's interesting.
0: Wait a second. And the J.D. Vance watch that we all have, he just finished trashing the dollar.
1: Oh, I saw that. That broke my heart. He said he does not want the dollar to be the world reserve currency.
0: Right, and because it allows Americans to consume too much. And then he I don't know what he compares the dollar to coal in Appalachia. I'm not sure what it is. I have the it was sent
2: to
0: me.
2: They used to say they'd put a lump of coal in your stocking, you know, if you're a bad boy or a bad girl. But comparing the dollar to a lump of coal, good Lord.
0: See, that's the thing, though, fellas. The messaging is offline, and it's got to get back online.
1: Yeah.
0: Okay. I mean, look, tax cuts. Spending cuts, fraud. Go after the fraud, drain the swamp.
1: Right.
0: Now, J.D. Vance has done a good job, I think, on the fraud, right?
1: Uh-huh.
0: Whatever the number is, 50 billion, 55 billion. And I keep saying, if you had a budget, you know, reconciliation budget, 10 years worth, that's $500 billion. That's the kind of thing that people want to hear. And you're not getting that. In other words, it pops up. And it's said, but it isn't repeated. And good messaging and talking points, repetition on taxes, on spending. Okay. And now, you can include the voting rights ID. I'm good with that. I don't think many people are talking about it, but the president is right. It's a nuts and bolts issue. But again, taking over the Strait of Hormuz as U.S. territory just doesn't. It just doesn't fit in. And the Steve Moore, socialism, all these, what are they saying? The state will run the whole economy and we will all be taxed. But also, they can't get away from defunding the police. They can't get away from completely opening the borders. They can't get away from defunding ICE. And they can't get away with all their anti-Semitism. And
1: Larry, you're so far behind the curve on this. Didn't you see AOC last weekend? Said she never. You
0: know,
1: oh,
0: I know.
1: Any of that.
0: I know. There's amnesia. Newt Gingrich.
1: The whole thing.
0: Newt Gingrich calls it amnesia.
1: Takeover.
0: I know. It's this woke one and woke two now. Okay.
1: That's. Said I never was woke, but look, the Democrats are trying to maybe split off from this. Incidentally, Larry, can you please get the president to stop talking about the ballroom because people don't want to hear about that. They want to hear about jobs and opportunity and tax cuts. So I love this president. You love this president. We all do. But he's been a little bit off message lately. He should be talking about the economy because it's a damn good economy.
0: Well, I spent some time with him on the phone.
1: Good.
0: I think that I got to take a commercial break. I want to come back to this issue, though. The points about lowering the brackets and having a tax cut package is so important, and they've got to get. They're looking at it. The economic team is looking at it, but they haven't yet come out. Anyway, we got Steve Forbes, of course, chairman and editor in chief of Forbes Media. Steve Moore's show, More Money, coming up right after this on most of these same radio stations. I'm Kudlow. We'll be right back.
3: Larry Kudlow. This is the update on real estate with Suzanne Miller of the Miller Report.
4: 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They all go through cycles. So consider geographic diversification. 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I'm Suzanne Miller.
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0: And we're talking with Steve Forbes, chairman and editor-in-chief of Forbes Media, and Steve Moore, Unleash Prosperity Hotline, and his great radio show comes up after this show on most of these same radio stations. By the way, Steve Moore, this is the 10th anniversary of the Unleash Prosperity, is that right?
1: Yeah, you know, everybody has to come to that big event because we've got these superstars like, oh, let's see, Steve Forbes, we have, let's see, Larry Kudlow.
0: I'm coming. I'm coming.
1: And many others. So it is great. And by the way, I just have to say this, Larry. We had in the hotline this week this item about this interview that a certain great American named Steve Forbes had on John Stossel. And everyone should watch that. Steve, you were absolutely fantastic explaining wealth creation and capitalism and free markets. And congratulations. A great interview. And
2: thank you.
1: I think people just go to Stossel to get that, Steve.
2: Yeah, thank you.

0: With John Stossel, yep.
1: John Stossel's a good man.
0: Yes, he is. Yep.
1: Very good man. Very smart guy. Steve Forbes, I want Republicans to tear apart the platform of the Democratic Socialists of America. I mean, that's, you know, we talk about messaging. Okay, tax cuts and spending fraud and things of that sort. That's great. But they, they want to defund the police. They want the border to be completely open. They want to defund ICE. They want to change the Constitution. They want to eliminate the Senate. And of course, they want to take over the economy, and, you know, a state-run economy like the Soviet Union. But I just think, don't you have to just tear it apart, Steve?
0: Well, what you do is you don't just say it's bad. You ask the question, are you in favor of opening up the borders again? Are you in favor of taking funding from the police again? Are you in favor of putting men in women's courts again?
1: Right.
0: Just go down the list and ask, are you in favor of it or not? And take what the Al-Sayed in Michigan has said and go down the list. And say, ask it in terms of questions. People say, yeah, that's all crazy stuff. So you don't have to denounce it. You just ask the question and make them answer it and see how they squirm. Oh, woke 101. We really did all of that when we had riots in the cities and people getting killed and businesses burned. Ha, ha, ha. Yeah, that's not going to get them far. But ask the questions.
1: No, I like that. I mean, Steve Moore, you just have to pound away. What was the Cato thing? They said how much money for the tax hikes?
2: I mean, you'd basically have to, over the next 10 years, double or triple everyone's taxes to pay for all the free stuff. And so, you know, this would be, and I think they also showed you could only raise about 10% of that money if you took everything from the billionaires. So they're coming after everyone. Incidentally, we should remind people, too, that after World War II, this is exactly what Europe did. This is what Great Britain did. This is what the European countries did. And the U.S. economy grew three times faster than theirs did. We left them in a, you know, in a pile of dust. Why would we want to repeat the mistakes? What they had in Europe when they went socialist was eurosclerosis. Yeah. We don't want that in America.
0: And by the way, all you have to do is cite the example of Sweden. Once a free enterprise company, went big socialist, 70s, 60s, 70s, 80s, smashed the wall in the 90s. Today, by some reports, I wrote a piece on it, and others have too, is probably more capitalistic than the U.S. They got rid of the inheritance tax, got rid of the gift tax, got rid of the wealth tax. Their corporate tax is lower than the United States, and they have real, genuine free school choice. And so, say Sweden tried it, it failed. You always cite Sweden. Well, let's look at Sweden. And they have more billionaires per capita than the United States does now.
1: So why don't we do that? So why don't we, I like all that stuff. Why don't we just do make that into the message? We should push, let's lower the tax rate across the board. Let's just lower it across the board, shrink the bracket. Let's take the corporate tax. Steve Moore, we wanted 15%. Trump wanted 15%. They settled on 21, right? But if you recall that whole conversation in, 2016 and 2017, I know it was a while, but he wanted 15. So in other words, the GOP should take risks. How about that? Take risks. Run with the ball.
0: Because the ultimate risk is doing nothing, which is what they look like now.
1: Well,
2: yeah, no, I agree with that, Steve. And, you know, if you get a 15% corporate rate and you do the immediate expensing, which Trump has done, you will see. Look, Larry, you say this every night, and I want to repeat it. There is an investment boom in this country going on.
1: Right.
2: Everybody around the world, and Trump is right. I mean, he exaggerates a little bit about how much it is. I think he says $20 trillion or something. But it is in the trillions of dollars of money that's pouring into the United States. We don't want to give that up. We want to be a magnet for capital.
1: And manufacturing is booming. The numbers are booming.
2: And
1: construction is booming. And by the way, manufacturing wages are rising by over 7% annually. It's even beating twice the current inflation rate. I'm just saying, but where is this? I don't really care if the Strait of Hormuz is in American territory. I don't care about that. I don't even know what it means, for heaven's sake. Get more oil ships through, okay? Get the price of energy down to $70. Get gasoline back to $3. That's what we should be.

0: I don't know. The energy secretary says they're getting 15 million barrels a day through. No one knows if that's true or not. It may be 8, it may be 9, it may be 10, it may be 15. But I'd rather the emphasis be how we can get ships through the southern route of the Omani Channel, as they say. That, you know, that's more important because that'll affect the price. And then that'll affect the price of gasoline. I mean, you know, you hear me? It's all a matter of emphasis.
1: Yeah, well, Jefferson did it to the Barbary Pirates. We're going to do it to this crew in Iran.
0: That's exactly right. No, that's exactly right. So, all right, Steve Moore, last one. What's the theme for the Unleashed Prosperity? We're having this big do. When is it?
2: It's October 28 in Washington, D.C., and we're giving awards to Janine Yass for everything she's done for school choice, tens of thousands of kids. And and this kid, you know, who did all the videos, he's going to win what they call the Evans and Novak Journalism Award. You know, I'm blanking out his name. You know, he did all the videos of the you know, child care places with no kids and all.
1: The Learing Centers.
0: I love that. The Evans and Novak Award. Holy cow. A bit of history. I love that. Anyway, fellas, Steve Forbes, thank you ever so much. Steve Moore, his show's coming up on most of these same radio stations. I'm Kudlow. Thanks for listening. We'll be back next weekend.

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5: From ABC News, I'm Dave Packer. Police arresting a 19-year-old in connection with a shooting early this morning on the campus of the University of Virginia. Earlier, police had said they were searching for multiple suspects. The shooting outside a dorm leaving five injured. One of them a student. Michael Cooper is a student at VSU.
6: Ain't nowhere safe, I guess. Like, nowhere safe. Even on a college campus, nowhere is pretty much safe.
5: Just hours earlier, thousands of students had just moved in. A hurricane zeroing in on Hawaii. ABC's Melissa Adan reports from Hilo on Hurricane Lala.
7: Every island is under a flood watch, with the Big Island under a hurricane warning. And it could see up to 2 feet of rain. Maui could see up to 12 inches. All this coming amid peak tourist season. Over 200 flights canceled at airports across the Hawaiian Islands, stranding some visitors.
8: I was just hoping I'd be able to catch a flight home, but sadly it didn't end up working that way.
7: Local authorities say shelters are open and they are preparing for the worst.
5: A desperate search for survivors as the death toll rises in

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5: Welcome back to the Lars Larson Show. A George Mason Law School professor says there's a quiet war being waged on American companies. Are lawyers the reason your 401k has fewer companies for you to invest in? And what's behind the drop in U.S. public companies? Todd Zoecki joins me now, law professor at George Mason University's Antonin Scalia Law School. Professor, welcome back to the program.
6: It's great to be with you again, Lars.
5: Well, why has the number of publicly traded companies, and by that, so if people are listening and they wonder, what's a publicly traded company? A company in which you can buy stock, and the stock is sold or bought on the various exchanges. Why has the number dropped?
6: Yeah, this is what's crazy, Lars. The situation is so bad, and the availability of public companies has gotten so rare that there's something called the Wilshire 5000 Index, which was created in the 1970s when there were about 7,000 public companies. And it was supposed to hold sort of all of the stocks of like a very wide base of American stocks. Today, the Wilshire 5000 only has 3,700 companies because that's all that's left. We've seen this reduce in half over the last 50 years at the very same time that more and more and more Americans are owning stocks. And so we've got this real problem. Where a lot of us are having more and more trouble sharing in the fruits of American capitalism and investing in these. And one of the big reasons is our runaway securities class action cases. And what you get, I'm sure we've all seen these, right, where a class action lawyer will pounce on a company that just has a blip in their stock, sue them, shake them down for millions of dollars. The lawyers get millions of dollars, and the rest of us get a couple cents, if anything. And so a lot of companies are just saying, forget it. It's not worth the litigation risk. It's not worth the litigation cost to deal with these lawyers. We'll just stay private, or we'll go private, like a lot of companies.
5: Well, and Professor, I heard what was the big change, and it was within, I think, the last 20 years, that just to go public was multiple millions of dollars. And I remember being described to me as, you know, a company says, hey, we've grown to this point, let's go public so we can raise some money to go out and buy more plant and equipment and expand what we're doing. And their lawyers say, well, it's going to cost you $3 or $4 million to file just the paperwork to go public. So if you raise $7 million, over half of it is going to go just into the legal process. Is that kind of thing necessary in this day and age?
6: No, it really isn't. And you've described the problem exactly right, Lars, which is traditionally what would happen is somebody would come up with a good idea. They'd start to grow the company. Maybe they'd be Home Depot and they'd have 3 or 4 stores. Somebody says, hey, this is a great idea. Let's go to 300 or 400 stores, right? But that takes a lot of capital.
5: That's going to take a lot of cash.
6: Right. Yeah, and so that's why you would issue public stock. But like you said, regulations like Sarbanes-Oxley, the litigation risk that we're describing here. One of the other things we've seen has become a real problem in recent years is all these, you know, like California saddled all these public companies with all these DEI and ESG requirements, right? Who could be on their board, you know, all the ESG things that were just a great big waste of money. And private companies don't have to deal with a lot of that stuff either. And so they basically kind of killed the goose that lays the golden egg, right? The fruits of capitalism that we were able to, that so many people were able to share in. Our parents were able to share it even potentially, and now there's just fewer and fewer and fewer of them. And so they've kind of exacerbated this fact where only the very wealthy can get investments in these private companies, hedge funds, private equity, that sort of thing. The rest of us are squeezed out.
5: Professor, I'm talking to Todd Zoecki, who's a law professor at George Mason University at the Antonin Scalia Law School. So is there any simple way to simplify that whole process so that we can make IPOs and publicly held companies, popular again?
6: Yeah, well, I hope so. What prompted me to write this article, this particular article that appeared in the Washington Post, and people can find a link to it on my Twitter feed at Todd Zawicki. What prompted this, there was a case before the Supreme Court, and it's this crazy case out of Delaware. And basically what you had was the situation with Johnson & Johnson where there were a bunch of lawyers suing Johnson & Johnson on talc, right, baby powder.
5: Yep.
6: And then there were these other group of class action lawyers who just were pouncing on what the first group of lawyers were doing and saying that when those guys would bring a new suit, they would just pretend like that's what caused Johnson & Johnson's stock to fall without ever having to prove it. And the Third Circuit allowed this case to go forward. They basically didn't require them to show that there was new information provided by a new lawsuit. They were just basically recycling press releases. And what's craziest, one of the things they pointed to is the fact that more court lawyers had filed the, you know, sued the company. So it's this sort of reciprocal sort of circular thing between the trial lawyers, the tort lawyers, and the class action lawyers. And what I was hoping was the Supreme Court would take it on search, that they would shut that down. There are things that could be done with that. Unfortunately, the Supreme Court denied search, and so that issue is going to still be percolating out there, but hopefully it'll be cleared up in the future.
5: Any way we can get the Supreme Court to have a better work ethic? Because, Professor, I'm not a lawyer. You know I'm not. You are. But I look at these guys, and it sounds like, yeah, we've got all these clerks that do a lot of the work for us. We've got all this new technology that makes backgrounding cases, shepherdizing or whatever you call it, and it's that's a lot easier. And we're taking on fewer and fewer cases, which sounds like the nine justices saying, yeah, we'd like a job where we just constantly work less and less every year.
6: Yeah, and you know, and these are the cases that kind of keep the country running, right? You know, everybody focuses on abortion and, you know, things, and those are all very important, right? But this is a case in which the Supreme Court and Congress really need to get involved. Why? Because the Third Circuit includes the state of Delaware. And as your listeners may know, overwhelmingly most of the big corporations in America are headquartered in Delaware. Yep. And so now you can basically, these trial lawyers can basically run this same play over and over again against every big company and just shake them down like this. And so the Supreme Court turned it down this time, but hopefully they'll have an opportunity very soon again, because otherwise this problem's going to just keep getting worse. And more companies are going to stay private or go private to avoid these predatory class actions.
5: That is Todd Zawicki. He is a law professor at George Mason University's Antonin Scalia Law School. Professor, it's always a pleasure to have you on the program. I got to tell you, summertime is a great time when it comes to gizmos and gadgets. And one of the ones I'm most excited about, the Chef Man Slush Ease Max. Let me tell you about this because I'm looking forward to getting mine. I mean, most of those frozen drink makers out there, they either cost an arm and a leg or they feel like one of those cheap seasonal gadgets that you buy on a whim and then after you use it twice, you simply give up on it and put it on a shelf somewhere. I want to get the Chef Man Slushies Max because I want to make those frozen drinks for my 10-year-old granddaughter, Payson. It gives you premium frozen drink performance without the premium price tag. And honestly, I was kind of surprised at how this one compares to some of those more expensive frozen drink machines. 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
5: Welcome back to the Lars Larson Show. It's a pleasure to be with you, and I'm glad to take your phone calls and emails. As you know, if you listen to this show, you understand that I'm one of the least knowledgeable people when it comes to professional sports. I mean, I have some glancing familiarity, but I'm not going to ever claim to be an expert in the NFL or the NBA or Major League Baseball or anything like that. But when I saw what happened to Jaden Ivey, who is a Bulls, he's a Bulls guard for the Chicago Bulls, and the team agreed or decided to waive him because of what are being described generically as anti-gay comments. And one of the things I always do when I hear that, if somebody says, oh, he said some homophobic stuff, I say, well, what exactly

0: right, and they decide to punish him for that?
1: Yeah, I mean, it's crazy. It really is. And, you know, the idea that the LGBTQ trans mafia has gotten traction with, at the peak, it was about 250 American corporations that basically were bullied into celebrating Pride Month. What is an untold story is they are fast losing traction. The HRC, the Human Rights Campaign, that is very misnamed, they say that they are to lobby and promote acceptance for gay, lesbian, transgender, queer people. And among the people that, or among the entities, I should say, that have, you know, really been very obediently, nicely compliant with the demands, the insistence, have been pro sports. And so Jaden Ivey, he said truth, that homosexuality is unrighteousness, and that, you know, he didn't want to have to be in Pride Month forced to betray his convictions. So he exercised his First Amendment rights. It was not, quote, behavior detrimental to the team, and he was let go. And I many players, by the way, as I'm sure most people know, many players have rallied and been vocal in their support for him. And my bet is he'll get reinstated, because if he doesn't, you know, he should get an employment attorney and, you know, file litigation. Because, look, he has the right to his opinion, and all people do. But, you know, the irony, for years corporations had moral clauses in employment that if, and the legal word is moral turpitude.
0: Yeah.
1: If you did something,
0: you know what,
1: immoral,
0: Dr. McFarland, I've had a moral turpitude clause in my contract for, I would guess, close to 30 years. And people always said, does that mean they can tell you what to do and what not to do? And I said, well, yes, to a certain extent. If you're working for somebody else and you're representing them and you engage in moral turpitude, I would imagine that Kristi Noem's husband could probably define moral turpitude
1: sure.
0: these days if you've been following the reports. And they say, well, but they could accuse you of anything. I said they could, but if I really disagreed with it, if they said, well, Lars, you spit on the sidewalk and we're going to fire you for that, it's moral turpitude, I'd say, we're going to take that one to court. But if I went out and engaged in bad behavior, however you want to define that, you could say, well, you've brought shame and disrespect or disrepute on our company, and we want to fire you for that. I've been under one of those forever, and it doesn't really put any burden on my shoulders.
1: Exactly. But, you know, it's almost in the modern world that corporations and certainly pro sports and entertainment and academia, it's almost like they have immorality clauses. And by that I mean this. If you don't go along with the prevalent LGBTQ trans narrative, you'll be terminated. You know, either you comply with our stance against human biology and objective morality, you know, it's almost like, you know, compliance with Pride Month is an arm twisting. You know, you have a choice. Either you go along with this and affirm it, or you get terminated. And so we're upside down, because I want to be very clear, and I've taught political science at the college and grad school levels for 20 years now.
0: Yeah.
1: An individual is free to do whatever they want to do. Let me say to all the LGBTQ trans people listening, if you want to destroy your body and your soul, you may do that.
0: Yeah.
1: But our Constitution presupposes natural law, objective morality. Sometimes it's called self-evident truth. And so that's why, for one thing, the Obergefell decision in 2015 was unconstitutional.
0: I agree.
1: Because
0: that's the gay marriage one, in case anybody else isn't following the cases by the formal name. That's the gay marriage case. And I agree with you.
1: Exactly. I mean, gay marriage is an oxymoron. It's like saying a married bachelor or a square circle. I mean, it's a necessary truth. In other words, it's undeniably factual, rational, not to mention scriptural, that marriage is between a man and a woman.
0: Yep.
1: Now, if people want to cohabitate, coupling, cohabitation, they're free to do that. But to basically coerce the population.

0: motivation to betray common sense human biology, not to mention sincerely held religious convictions. This is not free speech. This is compelled speech, and it's unconstitutional. And, you know, kudos to Jaden Ivey for his courage, the courage of his convictions.
1: Well, and Doctor, let me ask you something, because I try to always come up with not a metaphor necessarily, but a way of comparing it. If a Muslim player in the NBA someday says, well, the league is promoting, you know, a beer brand or a whiskey brand, and he comes out and says, you know, I'm not going to take part in that because it's for him. I mean, I have an adult beverage every now and then, but I'm moderate. Sure. But if you're a Muslim and you say, I don't drink, you say, okay, I respect that. That's you're holding to your religious convictions. The NBA is creating a standard where they would be required almost to say, if you call that unrighteous, then we're going to waive you as well. We're going to throw you off the team because you've disparaged this promotional campaign we have for booze. And yet I think any reasonable person... Go ahead, sir.
0: I got one for... Okay, National Bacon Day is December 30th. Okay? Why don't we say to Jews and Muslims, doggone it, you will celebrate National Bacon Day. We've got an ad agreement with the Bacon Producers of America. You will affirm and celebrate National Bacon Day.
1: Yeah, I don't think that would go over very well. That's Dr. Alex McFarland, president of Alex McFarland Ministries, and I always appreciate his insights. Dr. McFarland, thank you very much. I'm not afraid of social media. Check us out on Instagram, Facebook, Twitter, and all the other social media, and tell Alexa to play The Lars Larson Show.
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8: News. I'm Dave Packer. Police are arresting a 19-year-old in connection with the shooting early this morning on the campus of the University of Virginia. Earlier, police had said they were searching for multiple suspects. The shooting outside a dorm, leaving five injured. One of them a student. Michael Cooper is a student there at VSU.
9: Ain't nowhere safe, I guess. Like, nowhere safe. Even on a college campus, nowhere is pretty much safe.
8: Just hours earlier, thousands of students had just moved in. A hurricane zeroing in on Hawaii. The Big Island could see up to 2 feet of rain from Hurricane Lala. A desperate search for survivors as the death toll rises.

0: Rises in Indonesia after two powerful back-to-back earthquakes, killing at least 47 people. In the Middle East, at least 11 people dead, including three children, 19 others injured after Israeli strikes on two towns in southern Lebanon. That according to Lebanon's Ministry of Health. Israel says it's retaliation to an attack from Hezbollah inside the security zone that injured three IDF soldiers. This is ABC News.
1: Hi, it's Matt from the WGAN Morning News. We're going to be back again on Monday, and I'll be talking with Steve Robinson from the Maine Wire. I'll be asking him about the chaos in the Secretary of State's office over a redistricting boundary error that has recently come to light. Also, we want you to tell us, do you think that Susan Collins only votes with the Democrats when it doesn't matter? 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
2: Now, your AccuWeather forecast.
3: Tonight, clear skies, low 55, winds northwest at 4 to 8 miles per hour. Partly sunny, a nice day on Sunday with a high 76. Clouds, a shower and thunderstorm on Sunday night, low 66. Monday, cloudy, cooler, passing shower and a high 68. Partly sunny, more humid Tuesday, high Tuesday afternoon at 76. I'm AccuWeather Steve Williams on Southern Maine's official weather station, News Radio 98.5 and AM 560 WGAN.
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7: I mean, because there's this tension between the players and of course, the for-profit institutions they work with, things like the NFL, things like the NBA, things like Major League Baseball, and those sorts of things. But I wanted to talk to Maddie Salamon, who is, she's the federal policy counsel. I mean, she's a lawyer at the Pacific Legal Foundation, about the president's executive order this week that's telling federal agencies to crack down on some of the chaos going on in college sports. Maddie, welcome back to the program.
8: Thanks for having me, Lars.
7: Is this the right referee that we need for college athletics, or is it just the only one that's actually going to step forward and do something about all the chaos that's going on?
8: It's been something I've talked about for quite a while, that I do not think the politicians in D.C. are the ones that are going to fix what's going on in college sports. I think fundamentally because they misunderstand many of the intricacies, and certainly I think all of the very complicated cases and rules that have been litigated heavily for the last now, you know, decade or so at this point, a little bit more than that.
7: Well, tell me this then. I started out with a bit of an indictment of college sports, saying there's chaos there. Is there chaos when it comes to things like eligibility and transfers and pay for play? And if not the president, then who should step into this mess?
8: There has certainly been a little bit of chaos. I think you can point the finger at the NCAA because they kind of have allowed it to get to this point, largely because following a case called Alston, NCAA v. Alston, that was decided in a 9-0 decision at the Supreme Court, ironically not about NIL, but it did deal with education-related expenses. And effectively after that case, and particularly because of a concurrence by Justice Kavanaugh that basically called into question a lot of the legality around many of the NCAA rules from an antitrust perspective, the NCAA kind of threw up its hands and has been under intense pressure from litigation about all its rules. And I think they have kind of created this situation because even following that case, they, at that time, had an ability, I think, to enforce some of their eligibility rules, and they chose not to. I think they really believed at the time that Congress was going to swoop in and grant them an antitrust exemption.
7: Like baseball has, right?
8: Pretty much, except the difference in baseball is you have collective bargaining with the athletes. The NCAA has never wanted to really substantially involve athletes in any of the negotiation process. That was something that, while I was a college athlete and chairing the Division I Student Athlete Advisory Committee to the NCAA, it was one of the things that we argued for, that athletes really needed to be involved in the process. The court in Alston said, basically, you know, the NCAA rules that were at issue could not survive an antitrust exemption. However, they gave them two paths forward. One would be an antitrust exemption granted by Congress, cannot be granted by the president. The other would be if the athletes were to collectively bargain with the NCAA, and then you could have a situation, or the schools or the conferences, however that would potentially work. And then you could have a situation where there could be some more restraints placed on the athletes. The problem is that as it was during that case, the schools acting collectively, you know, were a monopsony, and they were artificially limiting the value of the scholarship and illegally restraining the players.
7: Let me ask you this, Maddie Salomon. I'm talking to Maddie Salomon, who's a federal policy counsel at Pacific Legal, about what's going on in college sports. As I said, I don't follow college sports that much. I enjoy a ball game as much as anybody, but I'm just not a all the time fan and following it. But should I be uncomfortable a bit that an awful lot of these schools are public institutions owned by the public, most of the time funded largely by the public, by taxpayers, you know, whether they want to or not, and they become kind of a farm team for all of the for-profit institutions like Major League Baseball, National Basketball Association, and the NFL. If they're going to do that, and everybody involved, the schools make money from it, now the players make money from it, the coaches make huge money from it, should I be a bit uncomfortable with the idea that they get any kind of special protection? Because it sounds like we just have a taxpayer-funded farm team that is operated to benefit the players, of course, and benefit the major league sports as well. Is that something that we should have connected to the colleges at all?
8: I think you're rightly concerned about that. It's been a massive issue, again, for over two decades at this point. I think since the advent of major broadcast deals and television deals and for many of these sports.
7: And now streaming.
8: Correct. I mean, and I think there are ongoing questions about whether the NCAA and schools should continue to have a tax-exempt status. And these are, again, these are all massive issues. I think what the executive order did was it rightly highlighted many of the issues that are certainly at issue. The problem is that an executive order is not the way to solve it. I think ultimately it isn't, it's attempting to push Congress to pass an act that's been floating around called the SCORE Act, which would grant the NCAA an antitrust exemption, would essentially roll back a lot of the things that have been going on. It would preempt a lot of the state laws that have been implemented since NIL has started to become a thing. It would ban athletes from ever becoming employees, and it would codify the House settlement, which many may not be familiar with. I think certainly in listening to the roundtable discussion, it was clear that even at the highest levels, Many are not aware that there has been a settlement reached by the parties, including the NCAA, about how to proceed with revenue sharing moving forward. These are all massive areas of concern. The idea of revenue sharing is ultimately leading a lot of these schools to eliminate massively many of the programs that women's sports, Olympic sports. There is rightly concern over the future of Olympic teams if we don't have sort of this feeder system, which is very unique to the U.S. college system. So all of those are issues. The problem is, again, I don't think ultimately it's not going to be solved by an executive order. This has been litigated in court. There are many court decisions that have been rendered. Ultimately, we probably need Congress to act, but you also need negotiation among the players. So it's a very complex thing, certainly more than we could cover in this short segment. But, you know, it's why this is not going to be solved with one or many executive orders.
7: That's Maddie Salamone, who is the Federal Policy Counsel at the Pacific Legal Foundation. Hey, did you hear that? Listen very carefully. That's my phone. 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

0: I'm not one to say I told you so, but I switched to Pure Talk over a year ago, and ever since, I've been telling people there's no better wireless company out there. Well, a few months ago, a massive survey was conducted. 123,000 people were asked to rate their wireless carrier in four categories: coverage, support, data, and overall value. Well, the results are in. Guess what?
1: Hey, guys. 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Even Reuters Institute says Newsmax is now one of the top U.S. brands, and President Trump says Newsmax is terrific. 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
10: For Chinese adversaries. And why? Because it refused to help the military spy on Americans. Was the government out of line by doing that? Neil Chilson joins us now, former FTC chief technologist and currently head of AI policy with the Abundance Institute. Neil, welcome back to the program.
11: Thanks for having me on.
10: So if I've misdescribed the situation there, please feel free to correct this, but Anthropic is the center of all this, with a federal judge granting them an emergency reprieve from the Pentagon, saying you are a supply chain risk. What do people need to understand about this to really get the full import?
11: So this all started with a contract dispute between Anthropic, who has for quite a while supplied the U.S. military with artificial intelligence services. And this contract dispute has a bunch of different nuances in it, but a couple of the red lines that Anthropic had in its conditions for how the military would use it would be around mass surveillance on Americans and automated weapon systems. Anthropic in both cases said that its systems weren't ready for this process. And the Department of Defense had said, we're not using it for those purposes, but we take a principled stand that we can use the tools that we buy for any lawful use. And that contract dispute would normally be settled with the Department of War saying, hey, we're going to go with a different vendor. But Anthropic sort of went public with this dispute, and I think that fired up the Department of War and really sent this down a path that, you know, to the point where the Department of War and Hegseth and President Trump had some tweets talking about how Anthropic was going to be removed from federal systems, and then ultimately was declared a supply chain risk. The court has now said, there's two different court cases, I should point out, but one of the courts has weighed in and said there will be an injunction on that going into effect. That is stayed for 7 days until the Department of War appeals it to the Ninth Circuit.
10: Yep.
11: And we're still waiting for the D.C. Circuit to weigh in on another different challenge to this activity. And so it's not guaranteed that this is all going to go Anthropic's way, but this is a good preliminary ruling for them on this matter of whether or not the Department of War can use the supply chain risk designation. There is no dispute here. I will say there's no dispute here at all that the Department of War can cut off Anthropic as a vendor and can use tools that it thinks supply the tools that it needs for the warfighter. It's all about this supply chain risk designation primarily.
10: Okay, because that would put them in the same category as what? Adversaries like China and Huawei, technology companies saying you're allied with our potential adversary. I think they are a real adversary, but they don't want to be in that category. But on the other hand, Neil, let me ask you something. If I view AI as another kind of tool, would this be like a company that, say, makes missiles or makes, rifles, weapons, and says to the military, we will sell you these weapons, but you're only allowed to use them for these things, and we will tell you what you're allowed to use them for. And the Pentagon saying, no, if we're buying the weapons from you, we can use them for any lawful purpose that we decide. Is that a good, a useful metaphor or not?
11: Yeah, I think that's right. I mean, what makes this complicated is, you know, when Colt sells an M16 to the military, they don't even have the practical capability to limit the use of that tool. And so, you know, what we rely on is our, you know, civilian-led military that's accountable to the American people,
10: yep,
11: and to Congress, ultimately. And that's where the right restrictions lie. We shouldn't be trying to protect Americans' rights through contract provisions from vendors. Congress should step up if we feel like the law is weak enough here. And that's one thing that won't be settled no matter what the courts say in this Anthropic case. If we feel like the law is not keeping up with the technology to protect Americans from mass surveillance, Congress has to do something about that. And frankly, I think they should.
10: Well, and do you think that there is any real potential for the U.S. military to use, say, the AI tools that they get from Anthropic to do mass surveillance of Americans? Why would Anthropic believe that that's a possibility, possible use of the technology they build for the Pentagon?
11: It's not clear that Anthropic actually thinks that the U.S. military was on the path towards that, and certainly the U.S. military has disputed that it was trying to use these tools for anything like that. I think this is more about the all lawful use, and the dispute there is, I think Anthropic believes that the current law would allow for the military, for example, to purchase large amounts of commercial data. This is not information that's gathered through surveillance,
10: right,
11: but that's gathered in other ways, and that, you know, companies buy sometimes, and that they would be able to do that without a warrant, even though it's about Americans. And therefore, the law sort of has this loophole where the way we've interpreted the Fourth Amendment, that information is not protected. And AI makes that type of data much more useful.
10: Yep.
11: It's much easier to comb through that quickly. And so I think there is a concern here. But again, it's the kind of concern that needs to be solved by Congress. It's not going to be solved by the Department of War negotiating with Anthropic.
10: Does the United States Congress, I want you to answer this one honestly, Neil. Does the United States Congress have the technological expertise to actually write something that would meaningfully address that?
11: You know, I think they do. This isn't a space that's totally new. I mean, mass surveillance is not an area that's totally new to Congress. And in particular, this purchase of commercial data, there are active bills out there. In fact, the Fourth Amendment is Not for Sale Act.
10: Yep.
11: That passed the House. And so, you know, we have laws that are being proposed that would help solve some of these problems. And so I think that Congress may use this opportunity, and certainly the public should use this opportunity to say, like, hey, actually, we'd like some more protections from this type of overreach.
10: Because I think that'd be a great idea, and get Congress back to work. That's Neil Chilson. He is the head of artificial intelligence policy at the Abundance Institute. We always appreciate his insights. Hey, do you want another summer like last summer, where you barely slept at all because you are too hot all night long? 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
21: From ABC News, I'm Dave Packer. Tens of thousands without power across the Big Island of Hawaii as Hurricane Lala brings wind-toppled trees and knocks down multiple poles and structures along a 42-mile span of transmission lines. ABC meteorologist Nico Kazuri is tracking the storm.
22: It's not a direct hit. It's actually the rain bands that are hitting the Big Island right now and the outer rain bands that are hitting the other islands. So this will continue at least for the next few days as it continues its track further southwest through the ocean. But we're talking about some wind speeds anywhere up to 75 miles per hour. Again, this will weaken because it has made landfall.
21: The National Hurricane Center says the Big Island saw a foot of rain in 12 hours. Heavy rains in the Midwest causing floods and damage. The ground so saturated that any heavy downpours could lead to additional rounds of life-threatening flash flooding right through the weekend. Police arresting a 19-year-old in connection with the shooting early this morning on the campus of the University of Virginia. Chesterfield County Police confirmed that he's not a Virginia State student. They say Cameron Harris was found hiding in a closet on campus. Earlier, police had said they were searching for multiple suspects. Five people were shot outside the university's residence halls this morning. One of the injuries is said to be critical. In Afghanistan, the Taliban is marking 5 years back in power, celebrations of that milestone as aid groups are warning of a growing crisis. USS Lincoln out to sea more than 9 months now and reports of stress and exhaustion.
23: But for a brief stop in Oman last month, the crew of the aircraft carrier, the USS Abraham Lincoln, hasn't seen a port of call since the ship left Guam last December, a record stretch at sea. The Navy's top civilian saying there have been a small number of mental health cases reported among the thousands of sailors and Marines on board. One sailor who went overboard was recovered earlier this month. The Military Times reports others have attempted to leap off the ship.
21: That's ABC's Stephen Portnoy. 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
21: An ICE protester in New York says she's filing a lawsuit against the Department of Homeland Security after she was maced by agents.
25: They maced me, but I was so high on adrenaline that I just kept going.
21: Linda Wolf said she was at a protest in Manhattan when the incident happened. Video shows an ICE agent using mace on Wolf. She says it happened fast. She got acute laryngitis from the mace. Homeland Security claims protesters were impeding their work. New York prosecutors say they plan to move ahead with their state murder case against Luigi Mangione following his federal guilty plea. The defense wants the state charges dropped, claiming double jeopardy. Legal contributor Brian Buckmeyer says Mangione's taking a big gamble.
26: The state can actually use his admission of guilt in his allocution, where he says that he planned this out. He sent the email pretending to be a wealthy investor, all of that. They can use it against him and convict him in state court. And if they have 2 convictions, those sentences could run consecutively, meaning for an even longer prison time.
21: In Afghanistan, the Taliban marking 5 years back in power. Celebrations of that milestone come as aid groups are warning of a growing crisis. One of the most glaring issues is the repression of women. Girls over the age of 12 are barred from attending school, and a recent UN survey found that 7 in 10 women describe their mental health as bad or very bad. And more than half of women now report leaving their homes only twice a month or less. Dave Packer, ABC News.
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9: Now, your AccuWeather forecast.
2: Tonight, clear skies, low 55, winds northwest at 4 to 8 miles per hour. Partly sunny, a nice day on Sunday with a high 76. Clouds, a shower and thunderstorm on Sunday night, low 66. Monday, cloudy, cooler, passing shower and a high 68. Partly sunny, more humid Tuesday, high Tuesday afternoon at 76. I'm AccuWeather Steve Williams on Southern Maine's official weather station, News Radio 98.5 and AM 560 WGAN.
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10: Welcome back to the Lars Larson Show. It's a pleasure to be with you on Conspiracy Theory Thursday. I want to ask you about what is happening with doctor-assisted suicide. Now, of course, America has its share of states that have embraced doctor-assisted suicide, or as they now like to call it, medical assistance in dying. But nobody in our country has adopted it the way Canada has embraced assisted suicide. So I thought I'd bring on Sean Carney, who's president of the group called 40 Days for Life. Sean, welcome back to the program.
5: Good to be back. I didn't realize it was Conspiracy Theory Thursday. So
10: we started calling it that years ago when it just seemed like Thursday was the day everybody brought up their favorite conspiracy theory. Are we about to see Canada pass a very grim milestone?
5: Yes, and I wish this was a conspiracy theory, but I mean, this recent case where you had a 26-year-old guy, and he had type 1 diabetes, which isn't obviously the most uncommon thing in the world, and he just didn't want to deal with it his whole life. And he requested a physician assistant suicide and got it. And that is a very dangerous precedent. And, of course, one of the big differences, and it's very real, is that Canada has socialized medicine, so they're looking at all these people going, well, we don't have to pay to take care of you the rest of your life, so we'll grant it to you. But it's obviously a very, very dangerous mentality that we will decide if your quality of life is worthy of continuing to live on Earth. And that's a very, very dangerous precedent because they're saying the people will decide, which that's wrong in and of itself, but eventually they're going to decide how much you're worth, and that opens up a whole new can of worms.
10: Well, because they have a dog in the fight, Sean. I realize I make PETA mad when I use that metaphor, but it's just a metaphor. But if I've got a dog in the fight, and I say, if you folks, if you're the country of Canada, and you're paying for socialized medicine, and you say some of the most expensive people to take care of are people toward the ends of their lives, you know, the last few months or the last couple of years of their life, That's very, very expensive on average. So if you just kill yourself right now, you'd save the system a lot of money. So the same people who are paying for your health care in socialized medicine in Canada are the ones who benefit financially if you decide to check out early, right?
5: 100%. It is very economic. And it's also, like all eugenics, they tug at the heart. They talk about Grandpa and his struggle with fill-in-the-blank disease and how he's miserable and how he no longer really wants to live. And traditionally, and when you boil it down to natural law, we don't really decide that. That's one of the reasons that, you know, suicide is a sin. Of course, it factors in of if you've been abused or there's other factors, but just checking out and saying, I don't want to live anymore, I don't want to suffer, that's actually not up to us because our life is not our own. And yep. So that's the dangerous mentality of I don't want to deal with anything anymore. And that's not a healthy society. Our rising teen suicide rates are not healthy. That means something is drastically wrong. And not being willing to, you know, suffer in any way is just unnatural. You know, I mean, humans we've come so far because of our willingness to suffer. It's what we respect about each other is our sacrifices. And so it's a very dangerous mentality. And, you know, killing off the elderly, I think, you know, particularly many of them who may not be in the proper state of mind to make a decision or have family members making it for them, it just goes down a very, very dark road very, very fast. And when you add on what you said, the economic benefits, it becomes a no-brainer for some of these governments.
10: You know, and I'll tell you one of the things that bothers me, Sean, is I get all the time arguments from people who say, well, you're telling me what I can do. And I said, no, I can't tell you what to do. Well, you're telling me I can't commit suicide. I said, nobody can effectively tell you to do that. If you decide to end your own life, if you ask me about it, I'll give you my opinion on that. But if you decide to do it, I can't stop you. In fact, as a practical matter, nobody can stop you from committing suicide. But what I can do is say to governments, I don't want you to sanction the assisted suicide of somebody. I don't want to participate in it. I don't want to be part of it. And I don't want the government to help you. And they say, well, you're taking my rights away. I said, no, I'm not. I'm just telling the government, don't tell the doctors it's okay to help people kill themselves, because that's a different thing than whether or not you decide to end your own life. I mean, sadly, there are so many ways to end your own life that people can do it without the government's assistance. But when the government jumps in and says, we're going to help people kill themselves and we're going to take state-licensed entities like doctors and hospitals and pharmacists and make it possible for them to help you kill yourself, we can say no to that, can't we?
5: 100%. And you have cases in Canada and England where they change their mind. And it was the response of the government was too little too late, and they went through with it. I mean, talk about something that a lot of people change their mind on. I'm sure many more people consider suicide for 2 seconds than actually go through with it. But if you do it and you sign a document and you say, I don't really want this, and the government says too bad, that's what's happening also in Canada, to your point, and in the UK. And that's why we don't go down this road. That's why this isn't up to us, because if we think it's up to us, eventually the government will think that it's up to them. And that is a very, very dangerous reality. And, you know, this 26-year-old's dead. He had type 1 diabetes. I mean, I went to third grade with a girl who had type 1 diabetes.
10: A completely manageable illness. I've got type 2. It's even more manageable. But even type 1 is just taking insulin and keeping an eye on your blood sugar, and this person decides to take his own life, and the Canadian government decides it's okay. There, have they reached the 100,000 dead mark yet, Sean? Do you know?
5: I don't know, but I think that they are close.
10: They were edging up on it, because in 2024, they had already killed 76,475 people in the previous 8 years, and they're on track to hit 100,000 people killed through assisted suicide before they even get to the 10th year anniversary. That's disturbing.
5: It's very disturbing. It's also in the context of this demographic winter, particularly in Canada, you know, where they're not having children. They have no abortion laws. Like, you can just go and have an abortion at your house. You know, you can perform an abortion on anybody. There's no laws. It's just the Wild West. So they have no abortion laws. They have abortions through the roof for their population. And now they're, you know, going to decide that if you get the flu, you may want to consider suicide. And it's a very dark mentality. It's something that would take us a very long time to explain to our ancestors, you know. And I think we underestimate how nuts we've gotten in the last 50 years, because this is completely unnatural.
10: It is completely unnatural. That's Sean Carney, who's the president of 40 Days for Life. Sean, it's always a pleasure to have you on the show. 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
19: Gary LaVox here from Rascal Flats. 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
10: Welcome back to the Lars Larson Show. It's a pleasure to be with you on a Tuesday. Always glad to get to your phone calls and emails. I'm really pleased to welcome back to the program Dr. Aisha Mannering, who's a mother, an award-winning pediatrician, and a leading voice in pediatric health and a parenting expert. Dr. Mannering, welcome to the program, or welcome back to the program, I should say.
22: Thank you, Lars.
10: So tell me this. I have a point of view on spanking of children that is not wrong. I mean, I thought my parents back in the day, I knew that one of the last resorts was going to be a swat on the bottom, and occasionally I got one, and it tended to straighten me up. Is there anything wrong with parents who do that today?
22: Well, the thing is, our research is kind of showing us more and more how spanking can affect children in the long run. So there was an article in the Psychiatric News Journal in May of 2021 that linked spanking in children to aggressive behaviors similar to what these kids would have had if they had gone through neglect or some other type of trauma, like parental substance abuse. So it kind of linked to this feeling of not being safe, which brought out more aggression.

0: infection in kids. And then there was an article in the Pediatrics Journal in December of 2018 that showed that even though spanking may stop the problem behavior in the moment, it doesn't necessarily lead to good long-term behavior outcomes.
1: Because my recollection of it is, I don't look back on it as, you know, oh my God, I can't believe my parents did that to me. I look back on it as,

0: school, you could get spanked as a punishment. And, you know, and that was just in my generation. And so there's a lot of parents who feel the same way that you do, that it was something that, you know, that maybe even they felt strengthened their character. But if you just think about it, say in the terms of the child, you know, as a child, your parent is bigger than you. They have more authority and more power over you. And so when they use spanking, even as a last resort, you know, the message that you're getting is that people who are bigger or more powerful, you know, have the right to hit or to hit each other or to hit someone who's weaker than them in order to get them to behave a certain way. So even though a lot of us are lucky that we had otherwise healthy, stable, you know, relationships with our parents and maybe don't feel the impact of that, you know, behavior when we were young, that doesn't mean that all kids across the board, you know, may come out without any trauma.
1: Well, what then should be the last resort that's used by parents who've run through all the other things and the child is still misbehaving? And I think of kids in a grocery store, and some of them behave very, very well, and some of them are just out of control, and you stand there and look at the parent, and the parent is clearly clueless, either is ignoring the behavior or is just simply saying, throwing up their hands saying, I don't know what to do about this, I have no solutions, which I don't think is good long term, is it?
0: Right. I mean, look, parenting is hard. I'm a parent myself, and I've actually been in the grocery store when my kids have had meltdowns and had to manage those. So, you know, it can be really tough to navigate those things as a parent. One thing I've talked to my families about is when kids seek attention, sometimes what they're really lacking is connection. And so, you know, these bids for attention may be bids for connection that obviously we may not be able to navigate in the grocery store, but at home, maybe there's some time that needs to be spent on connecting with our kids. And I think as adults, if we model the most calm behavior that we can, then they do take our lead on that. And I've seen this happen many times where the more we escalate as parents, the more I see the child escalate. So it's very hard. It requires us to really channel that patience when we have the least amount of patience left. But I think the more calm and more consistent you are as a parent, the better long-term behavioral outcomes you'll see in your kids.
1: Does it turn into good behavior in the kids in general? Did the study look at that at all? Or is it only looking at how the parents behave? Because it sounds like basically the majority of parents remember being spanked as kids.
0: I think a lot of parents remember being spanked as kids. And I think at that point, we may not have had all the long-term, you know, data that we do now. But what they found in the study in the Pediatrics Journal was that the best way to improve behavioral outcomes in kids was to follow more calm and consistent, you know, behavior techniques.
1: Hmm. Any other suggestions for getting kids under control? What do you do when your kids at the grocery store go out of control, Dr. Mannering?
0: You know, sometimes you just have to remove them from the situation. And I've had to really channel, you know, my patients as well in those situations. And then we do talk about it. I always think of it as kind of an empathy thing. You know, say your child is melting down. Clearly they have a problem. They're not handling their situation. They're dysregulated. If you've ever had a bad day and you've come home and you've been just kind of on the edge and not feeling great, you know, the last thing that you would want someone close to you to do is to then, you know, escalate that further by getting upset with you for feeling the way you do. So in the moment, I try to stay calm, but I think you do have to set limits. You do have to, you know, make sure that your child realizes what's an appropriate boundary and not. But I think when they are scared of you because they're scared of the punishment or scared of the spanking, they're maybe more likely to hide the negative behaviors they don't want you to find out about, rather than have that connection where they feel safe and over time can show you that they are able to behave in the way that you expect.
1: Because Dr. Mannering, if my parents said, hey, keep up that behavior, we're going back to the car, we're leaving the store, and all the other things we were planning to do today, which you were looking forward to, aren't going to happen, and we're going to go to the car, and then we're probably going to go home, and you're going to miss out on all these things. To me, that seems like a great way to communicate that message. But I will tell you, Dr. Mannering, I still remember I never liked the idea of getting a swat on the bottom, but there were

0: times where I just almost remember being, you know, I've kind of not lost it, but I'm not paying attention. And all of a sudden that one little swat on the bottom got my attention and let me focus. And I think there were times where I literally thought to myself, yep, I probably deserved it because I went too far.
1: Well, and to your point, you know, there may have been some situations where you're like, gosh, I don't really want to miss out on the rest of the day that I had planned. I'd rather take this quick, you know, this quick punishment than have the whole day, you know, gone. But I think there's a lot of differences in our modern world, and our connection to our kids is different too. You know, our kids are growing up in this world of social media and AI where not everything that's real is clear. And so it's very important, I think, to establish that family connection.
0: You better believe it. That's Dr. Esha Mannering. She's a mom, an award-winning pediatrician, and a leading voice in pediatric health. And I still think a swat on the bottom is not going to hurt it bad. 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Talk@LarsLarson.com. 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
3: Every Friday, we share our two passions, coffee and politics. I appreciate that you're trying to get us to do something that you think we should be doing. That is probably what your job is, right? But lying to us to get us to do it.
4: Yeah.
3: Is what leads to a loss of trust and faith in these things. And that's the big problem that I think you got to still on, you know, you got to crack that nut somehow, I think, because it's we're all mad.
4: That's right. Over a cup of Joe, we'll be tackling all the big political stories happening.
5: ABC News, I'm Dave Packer. Tens of thousands without power across the Big Island of Hawaii as Hurricane Lala brings wind-toppled trees, knocking down multiple poles and structures along a 42-mile span of transmission lines. ABC meteorologist Nico Cesori is tracking the storm.
6: It's not a direct hit. It's actually the rain bands that are hitting the Big Island right now and the outer rain bands that are hitting the other islands. So this will continue at least for the next few days as it continues its track further southwest through the ocean. But we're talking about some wind speeds anywhere up to 75 miles per hour. Again, this will weaken because it has made landfalls.
5: The National Hurricane Center says the Big Island saw a foot of rain in 12 hours. Heavy rains in the Midwest right through the weekend causing catastrophic floods and damage, and police arresting a 19-year-old who they say was not a student in connection with the shooting Saturday on the campus of the University of Virginia that left five people injured. This is ABC News.
3: Hi, it's Matt from the WGAN Morning News. We're going to be back again on Monday, and I'll be talking with Steve Robinson from the Maine Wire. I'll be asking him about the chaos in the Secretary of State's office over a redistricting boundary error that has recently come to light. Also, we want you to tell us, do you think that Susan Collins only votes with the Democrats when it doesn't matter? 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
0: Now, your AccuWeather forecast.
7: Tonight, clear skies, low 55, winds northwest at 4 to 8 miles per hour. Partly sunny, a nice day on Sunday with a high 76. Clouds, a shower and thunderstorm on Sunday night, low 66. Monday, cloudy, cooler, passing shower and a high 68. Partly sunny, more humid Tuesday, high Tuesday afternoon at 76. I'm AccuWeather Steve Williams on Southern Maine's official weather station, News Radio 98.5 and AM 560 WGAN.
8: 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That's

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5: Texas, they say the population is somewhere between 125 and 1,000. I don't know how a town gets that kind of status, but it's good to have you on the program, sir.
6: Well, thanks for having me. I appreciate it. It's good to be here.
5: Youngest member of the United States Congress who is a Republican, and I wanted to talk to you about this extension of protections for Haitians living in the United States. Can you explain that one to me? And should the Congress and not the courts be deciding who actually gets to stay in America and who has to be given a quick trip back to their original home?
6: Well, I absolutely. I'll give you the context here. Is last week we voted on to extend temporary protective status for Haitians in the U.S. Now, this was a program that was originally started in 2010 that would allow Haitians who were fleeing a disastrous earthquake to come into the United States temporarily, hence the name temporary protective status, and then they could go back into their country. And since then, the program has been re-upped and redesignated over and over and over again, to the point where it's just become de facto amnesty. In the House just last week, with every Democrat voting for it and a few Republicans voting for it, voted to extend that temporary protective status. Now, let me tell you one thing about where we're at with that. There's about 350,000 Haitians who are covered under this. Because it's been extended so many times, 69% of the Haitians covered under temporary protective status came in under the Biden administration. In other words, they weren't fleeing anything. They came in here under the massive waves of illegal immigration that was pouring across our border. 91% of those who are covered under TPS came into the United States illegally. So this is just an amnesty program for Haitians, and it's something that every Republican ought to vehemently reject.
5: Congressman Gill, doesn't this basically spit in the face of all the people? I tell my audience, roughly a million people, just over a million people, who do it legally. It's time-consuming, it's expensive, it requires a lot of hoops to jump through. And then you say, oh, you could have just come in under TPS because the Democrats will give it away to anybody.
6: Oh, of course it does. It's offensive to every American, especially, by the way, in the context of an election cycle, which we just ran on about 2 years ago, that was all about illegal immigration, where the American people were screaming, secure our borders, deport illegal

0: illegal aliens, and then to turn around and vote for an amnesty bill, I think is a total rejection of everything the American people have been screaming about for so long in our country. The core question we ought to be asking with immigration, and especially in this instance, is does mass migration from Haiti benefit the American people or not? It's a very simple question. And the obvious answer here is no. 65% of those who are covered under TPS, which are non-citizen Haitian-headed households, are on welfare in the United States. That does not make our country stronger or more prosperous in any way.
1: Well, in fact, Congress, I'm talking to Congressman Brandon Gill, who's from, he grew up in, he was in New Mexico, and then he went to Texas and grew up on a ranch and went off to college and became a financial guy and then started a newspaper. You've worn a bunch of different hats. But when you do that and you say, we're just going to let people come into the country without any benefit to the country, don't our existing immigration laws say, to be able to immigrate legally, you've got to show you're not likely to become a public charge? Nobody can guarantee that they won't end up on welfare. But this is saying we're going to bring these people in and put them immediately, and I guess for a lifetime, to be on welfare forever. So that takes the existing immigration law that says, no, we want you to be unlikely to end up as a public charge, and it turns it on its head.
0: Well, that's exactly right. I mean, American immigration policy has always been predicated on two key ideas. One is that you couldn't be a public burden. And that's something we've moved away from, especially under Democrat administrations. But it's a common sense idea that you can't come into the United States and expect the American people to pay for your food and your housing and your health care and your education and everything else. You have to be a benefit to the American people. And nobody should be coming in expecting free handouts. But the second part was cultural assimilation, which is something we've also moved away from. And the reality is that the majority of Haitians who came into the United States didn't speak English very well, didn't even speak our own language. So those are two key principles we have to get back to. And we undermine our efforts to do so by giving amnesty. And by the way, amnesty is something that Republicans for decades have rejected outright. It has never worked out well for us. We tried it in the 80s. It didn't work out well, and we should reject it now as well.
1: Well, and I reminded my audience just before you came on, Congressman Gill, that I said we were offered amnesty. I mean, this is when I was pretty young, but 1986, Reagan called it one of the biggest mistakes he'd ever made. The Congress is the one that passed the law, and they said, let about 1 million people come in, and then we promise, cross our hearts and hope to die, we'll safeguard our borders after that. And they let more than 1 million people come in and get amnesty. And it went on because of the courts for decades of saying, well, you ought to be covered under it too. And we never enforced the border. I mean, until recently, until Trump.
0: That's exactly right. And that's something Democrats always want to do. They want us to trade amnesty for border enforcement. They say, well, if you give us amnesty, then we'll secure the border. And they never uphold their end of the deal. And in this case, they're not even giving anything. They're just asking for amnesty, which is even worse. But you're right. What we ought to do is make sure that the border is secure. We need to codify the president's border security policies into law, make them permanent, and make them permanent in such a way that it's extremely difficult for a Democrat administration to try to circumvent the law and reopen up the borders, because we know that they're going to try to do that again as soon as they get power. And I don't think that we should be talking about amnesty at all, because effectively what it does is it codifies past open borders. It sort of codifies the repercussions of past years of open borders.
1: So, Congressman Gill, why do we see Republicans, a few of them at least, getting behind this crazy Dignity Act? Or am I wrong to call it crazy? Because it sounds like we're snatching defeat from the jaws of victory, where we have the victory. Americans voted for Trump. They backed his mass deportation. He's done as much as he can with all the headwinds of the media, the opposition party, the Democrats, and even some Republicans. And now there are Republicans pushing the Dignity Act?
0: Yeah, it's a big problem, and you're exactly right. The Dignidad Act, the actual title of the bill is the Dignidad Act. It's written in a foreign language, by the way. It is an amnesty bill, plain and simple. I mean, what it says is that about 12 million illegal aliens who are in the country right now can stay. They're given amnesty outright. And then it

0: makes it harder to deport all of the other illegal aliens who are in the country. And then, according to the Dignidad Act, if it were signed into law, some illegal aliens who have already been deported can come back into the United States. On top of that, it massively increases legal immigration and work visas, which is bringing people into the country and suppressing American wages. So it is effectively a mass migration bill. And, you know, you asked why would anybody support this. I think, candidly, the reason is that there is a large cheap labor lobby in Washington.
1: Yep.
0: Where you have industry groups and trade groups who come in, they descend on Capitol Hill, and they say, listen, we need infinity illegal immigration because that drives down labor costs.
1: Unbelievable. Congressman, I've got a break. We're up against the clock, but that's Congressman Brandon Gill. He's fighting the good fight on Capitol Hill, and you've got the Lars Larson Show.
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9: Because tomorrow is tax day, and I hope you have your taxes done. I've got some good news when it comes to your federal taxes at the very least, and that is the amount of time that Americans spend complying with your federal taxes has actually gone down fairly substantially, an estimated 1 billion hours of saved time. And it sounds like we're getting more money back from the federal government, although that can be a little bit tricky to do as averages. So I thought we'd talk about it with Damian Brady, who is Vice President of Research at the National Taxpayers Union Foundation. Damian, welcome to the program.
10: Thank you for having me on. Yeah, and taxes is so much more than what you end up paying on April 15th. There's a lot of time that goes into it, all the paperwork and collecting all the information that you need to file, reading those forms, reading those instructions, and trying to make sense of that. So we track all that time that goes into that over the years. And as you noted, we did see a decline this year, but it's still, collectively, Americans are spending nearly 7 billion hours complying with the tax code, getting ready for tax day. And we need a system that does better, so that way people can spend their time more productively or at leisure if they desire.
9: Hey, Damian, do you think there's ever a chance we could get down to a simple enough tax code? People have talked about filing your taxes. I know it's old school, but on a 3x5 index card or a 3x5 postcard, could we ever get down to the digital equivalent of that?
10: Well, it would take a lot of work to slim down the tax code that we currently have, which amounts to over 4.26 million words plus thousands of pages of regulation that the IRS and the Department of Treasury write to help implement those laws, and all the guidance that they write on a weekly basis to help further interpret those regulations and deal with questions that come up. So we have a long ways to go to trim it down from 6.9 billion hours to something that's less burdensome on taxpayers.
9: I mean, because for 2023, I mean, that was incredible. 7.93 billion hours estimated time spent complying with the requirements of the tax code, dropping from 7.93 to 6.93, a billion hours saved. That's a considerable savings. How did that come about? Is there a simple way of explaining it?
10: Yeah, so there's a couple of factors at work here. We saw a lot of an increase in complexity and the number of people filing taxes during the pandemic, because there were basically rebates and refundable credits available to people who normally wouldn't file. So they filed so that they can take advantage of that. So that added to the time burden that we saw reach the recent peak in 2023 of 7.93 billion hours. Since then, some of those COVID-era tax provisions have gone away. They're winding down. And then on the other side of it, the other factor is that the IRS has done a better job of estimating the paperwork burden imposed on people. They get feedback from taxpayers that help them improve their methodology. So some of it's on the back end. You know, and we had one of the biggest time savings that we've seen for people was enacted in the 2017 Trump tax cuts, the Tax Cuts and Jobs Act, which was a near doubling of the standard deduction, which is a really simple across-the-board tax relief for people that saved. We're seeing 30 or 40 million people doing that, taking advantage of that rather than itemizing now.
9: So that's, I mean, just to make that one easy to understand, Damian, because I'm not a tax accountant either, but it

0: basically says a single individual, what, $12,000 is exempt, and a couple, it's $25,000 of income. Do I have the numbers right?
1: Yeah, it sounds like it's in the ballpark, and it's just a really simple provision of the tax code that just provides a safe harbor for low-income people and across the board for everybody. So we did see some new tax breaks provided in the One Big Beautiful Bill Act, such as the Trump accounts and the deductions on tips and overtime income, which are targeted. So that adds a little bit of compliance burdens. People need to understand those laws, understand their eligibility for those deductions, and make sense of that. So that, I mean, that's sort of a temporary increase in some time burdens. As people learn how they work, it becomes easier and not as time burdensome down the road. And plus, those are set to expire down the road. So, you know, and those are targeted. So if you're looking at, you want broad tax relief, the better thing to do is provide things broadly, such as the standard deduction. If you, the more targeted provisions you have, the more complicated things get, and the more compliance burdens you have, and that's also administrative burdens on the IRS to try to make sense of all the paperwork that flows into them.
0: Well, tomorrow is tax day, April 15th. Damian Brady is with me, Vice President of Research at the National Taxpayers Union Foundation. I get some people who disbelieve me when I say to them, if the one big beautiful bill had not passed, if we didn't have the extension of the Donald Trump tax cuts from 2017, taxes would have gone up this year. How much less would people, the average person, have received back in tax refunds if we had not seen the extension of those tax cuts?
1: Oh, we did a report on that in advance of, you know, while everyone was debating the One Big Beautiful Bill Act, and the average across the country was a couple thousand dollars in tax hikes, and plus all the standard deduction would have gone back to what it was, so then that's more time itemizing and making sense of all that. So it's a big relief for taxpayers that that the One Big Beautiful Bill Act extended and locked in those good provisions from the Tax Cuts and Jobs Act.
0: Well, and what I keep looking forward to, Damian, because I use it just to a tiny degree, but if you buy new equipment and things like that, the fact that you can expense it all this year means it's more likely that people out there working almost any kind of job, if you've been waiting for the boss to replace that vehicle or that piece of equipment, whether it's a computer or some other kind of machine, the boss has a bigger likelihood of doing that because he can write all the cost off this year instead of having to spread it out over several years. Is that the case?
1: Yeah, and that's a tax provision. You know, not only does it save you time from the really complicated schedules and rules that otherwise existed for business expenses like that, it's also pro-growth, and we want to see policies that let people keep more of their money and let people invest more of their money and help grow the economy.
0: Well, I think that's what everybody would like, but it means that even if you say, well, I already have a job, I'm paying fewer taxes or fewer dollars in taxes, and the boss is more likely to buy more equipment so I can be even better at my job. That's Damian Brady. Damian is the Vice President of Research at the National Taxpayers Union Foundation, and we always appreciate his insights. 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
9: From ABC News, I'm Dave Packer. Bands from Hurricane Lala lashing Hawaii's Big Island. Power out to tens of thousands, homes damaged. A shelter-in-place order issued by Governor Josh Green. ABC meteorologist Nico Cesori is tracking the storm.
10: It's these outer rain bands that are just hammering the islands, bringing up to 2 feet of rain. Now, we're not talking about extremely heavy rain all at once, but the south and southeast portion of the island are going to be under a flash flood warning. So it will continue to weaken, but that doesn't mean that the storm couldn't re-intensify again, because these hurricanes, they just have a mind of their own.
9: And in Indiana, flash flooding is leading to dozens of water rescues. Officials in Indianapolis say 38 people were rescued and about 400 people evacuated. They say the city hasn't seen a flooding event like this in over 30 years, and the White River reaching a record-breaking 24 feet. The death toll is rising in Indonesia after two powerful earthquakes. Rescuers now frantically searching for survivors. ABC's Lama Hassan.
11: Two back-to-back powerful earthquakes and several aftershocks hit Indonesia, killing at least 47 people and injuring more than 50 others. The agonizing search for survivors. Rescuers combing through the mountain of rubble, hoping for signs of life. But power outages are slowing down rescue efforts.
9: Police arresting a 19-year-old in connection with a shooting Saturday on the campus of the University of Virginia, just as students were arriving for the fall semester.
12: This shooting unfolded around 1:30 in the morning, specifically officials saying that it occurred near the sort of quad area, and that when they responded, they found those five individuals shot outside of the residence halls. In terms of the conditions of those individuals, they say that four sustained non-life-threatening injuries. One of those individuals is in critical condition.
9: Chesterfield County Police confirmed the man in custody was found hiding in a closet on campus, not a student at the school. 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
9: The Weissman National Museum of American Jewish History in Philadelphia has been defaced again with anti-Semitic graffiti.
15: This is the second time in 1 year the museum was vandalized. Jewish leaders say they feel frustrated and violated as these anti-Semitic incidents continue. Philadelphia police say they have surveillance video of the suspect committing the crime and then jumping on a nearby train. If you have any information, you're asked to contact police.
9: That's ABC's Brianna Smith. A terrifying scene on Houston's north side Friday when a man opened fire on cars passing by. A good Samaritan warned people to stay away. ABC's Luke Jones says more.
16: Shots fired. A scantily clad man standing in a median on North Wayside firing into traffic with a rifle. Police say he fired at three passing cars, hitting three people. David Davis recording on his phone as he yells for the shooter to stop.
17: Stop!
16: To warn approaching drivers of the hazards ahead.
17: Don't go that way, man. Don't go that way.
18: Obviously, the Good Samaritan did a great thing today to make sure that the community's safe.
16: Three Houston police officers and a DPS trooper fired at the suspect, striking him multiple times.
9: The three shooting victims are expected to survive. No word on the condition of the shooter. The NFL has suspended four players for violating league policy, most notably Atlanta Falcons defensive end James Pierce Jr., who was suspended for 8 games. Pierce was arrested in February following an alleged domestic dispute with a former girlfriend. Dave Packer, ABC News.
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0: Welcome back to the program. It's a pleasure to be with you. I'm glad to get to your phone calls and emails. So the Supreme Court has weighed in and they struck down a crazy California law. Now, that's not exactly news. California has lots of crazy laws. The Supreme Court lately has been called upon over and over again to bring us back to something like common sense. So let me sort this out, because an awful lot of the headlines when this story broke about the Supreme Court's 6-3 decision have to have double or almost triple negatives in them. So California has a law that says if your kid is going through a sexual transition, you, the teachers, are not allowed to tell the parents. And then the Supreme Court comes in and says, I think properly, you're not allowed to have that law. Now, if I've outlined all that accurately, if I haven't, Corey DeAngelis, I'm sure, will be glad to correct me. Corey is an education research fellow at Heritage. Corey, welcome back to the program.
27: Hey, thanks so much for having me.
0: Hey, I'm glad to see this decision come, but it just seems like common sense to me. How dare the schools keep secrets about kids from the parents of those kids?
27: Yeah, it's totally crazy, and this has been going on for years. There were some conservative school districts, actually, in California, like Chino Valley Unified School District, for example. They were trying to pass some simple policies years ago to have some transparency that said, you know, if the child changes their gender at school, maybe the parents should know about that, and how about we go ahead and inform those parents? That was some form of local control. You had some conservative school districts doing this in California. And then their attorney general, Rob Bonta, laid down the law from the state level, subverted local control, and went further, tried to wedge himself between the parent and the child relationship, and basically tried to take people's kids away from them by trying to say, you know what, we're going to keep secrets from these parents. And, you know, the federal judge, even before it went up to the Supreme Court, had ruled on the side of parents when he said that this caused a trifecta of harm. Keeping secrets of parents obviously conflicted with the rights of the parent to direct the upbringing of their child. That's a 14th Amendment violation. But it also goes further than that. When you're keeping secrets from parents as a government entity, you're also harming the teacher, because the teacher might not want to play into the child's delusion. That could conflict with their First Amendment right to free speech, and also their right to freely exercise their religion if their religion is in conflict with changing your gender on a whim. By the way, that is different.
0: No, but Corey, and by the way, I think Rob Bonta is a real piece of work, is the best way to describe him, and keeping it clean enough for the radio. But this bizarre idea, and it seems to come from one side of the political aisle. I know there are people who want to have moral equivalence. Well, both sides do it. No, you only find Democrats standing up, like, who was it? Was it McAuliffe back in the Commonwealth of Virginia saying, you parents have no business telling us what we teach your kids about. And that attitude does not seem to get corrected, even when they get decisions like this one saying, you're not allowed to do this to an entire state like California.
27: That's a good point. And even though we won at the Supreme Court yesterday on this issue, it should have been unanimous. I don't know why in the world we have three crazy liberal justices who, well, one of them doesn't know what a woman is. So
0: I was going to say, poor Ketanji Brown Jackson is not a biologist, so she can't tell you if a man with breasts is actually a man or not. I just suggest if he doesn't have clothes on, look down below his belt buckle. I think you'll be able to figure it out without the biology degree. But she seems to come up with excuses all day long about why she doesn't know stuff.
27: Exactly. And Lars, we've seen this movie before last year. We had a Supreme Court victory called Mahmoud v. Taylor, which allowed parents to opt their kids out of transgender insanity in schools if they want to, you know, not read a certain book, or if the kid wants to get out of a certain lesson because it conflicts with their religious values. We won on the Supreme Court on that issue 6-3 as well last year. But then you already have other states that are already issuing these ridiculous opinions saying, well, you know, they're splitting hairs. They're saying, well, in this one particular instance, this school district is using materials that have to do with gender identity, not gender ideology. And so they're doing this thing to try to it's this ping pong back and forth between the Supreme Court and all these activist judges that were basically put into office by teachers unions going against the will of the parents. And so I bet you're going to have some more problems. This isn't the end of the story here in California. You know there's going to be some rogue districts who try to still keep secrets from parents, but that's just, you know, parents, eternal vigilance is the price of liberty. They need to make sure they're continuing to pay attention and don't believe that just because we won at the high court that, you know, the whole game is over and we can take our football, go home, and call it a day. We still have to pay attention. Ask your children what's going on at school. Make sure you're still involved so that you can hold them accountable if they run afoul of the law.
0: By the way, Corey DeAngelis, the gentleman I'm talking to, is an education fellow at the Heritage Foundation. Here's where I see something that I think is an even deeper, indoctrination of the kids. We were all kids at one point. Did our parents tell us, don't lie to me about things? And they did. And did some of us tell lies or fibs or big or small to our parents? Probably, about all kinds of things. You know, did you do your homework last night? Did you go to bed on time, et cetera? But here we've got a government institution that is telling the kids it's not only acceptable to lie to your parents, and we will participate in the lie. But we're going to tell you that for the teachers, it actually may be a punishable or fireable offense if they don't support you in that lie. Imagine kids raised with that understanding. I can lie to my parents. The government thinks it's okay. And in fact, they've told the people hired to be my teachers that if they don't participate in the lie, they're going to get fired. That is bizarre and toxic, isn't it?
27: Yeah, and there's that trifecta of harm. The parents' rights are being subverted. The teachers' rights are being violated. And the kids are being actively harmed, too. They're young and impressionable minds, and they don't know what's going on at a very young age. And you have government agents basically putting their thumb on the scale to try to pressure them into transgender insanity that's going to hurt them for the rest of their lives. What if they go transition through surgeries? I mean, those are irreversible procedures. Even when you're just using puberty blockers, a lot of that is irreversible as well, and it harms those children for the rest of their lives. There's even lawsuits in states like New York that just came out where the jury actually awarded the victim, the child, who's now 22 years old, $2 million in damages, and they found the psychologist and the surgeon liable for the damages that they did.
0: Absolutely right. That's Corey DeAngelis from Heritage. The U.S. Supreme Court has now struck down California's law that told teachers to hide the gender identity of children from their parents, and it was a 6-3 vote. Again, Ketanji Brown Jackson on the wrong end of that one. By the way, I've told you before that everybody talks about those weight loss injections because the results are dramatic. I'll give you that about the GLP-1s. They work by lowering your blood sugar and reducing your appetite. 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That's why doctors created a weight loss supplement called Lean. 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
1: Welcome back to the program. It's a pleasure to be with you. High schools now say that marijuana is showing up much more so than it ever has before. It's showing up in bathrooms, hallways, even in classrooms. And it seems to me that part of that is because of the growing popularity of legalizing pot in America. There are a number of states, 24 states, in which it's now legal, at least for recreational use, but it's not legal for kids. It's certainly not legal for high school age kids. So I thought we'd talk about that with Ann Schlafly, who is chair of the Eagle Forum. Ms. Schlafly, welcome back to the program.
2: Thank you so much for having me. What a pleasure.
1: Well, by the way, it was always a pleasure to be able to talk to your mom, and because she did yeoman's work for the entire country for a long, long time, and you're carrying on that tradition, right?
2: Yes, she was a wonderful voice for liberty and sensible laws. And marijuana, the legalization of marijuana, is destroying our communities, and we have to push back.
1: Okay, persuade my audience, because I'm not a user of this stuff. I don't like it. I've not liked the legalization of it. I think there are concerns about creating psychosis in individuals, which regular use of pot does do. And I was worried all the time when every state has talked about, you know, legalizing it. They say, but it's not going to be legal until you're 21, like alcohol. And then all of a sudden, a lot more teenagers were using pot, because once it became legal for adults, it became far more accessible for the kids. Have I overstated that?
2: What happens with legality is it gives a veneer that it is okay and safe to use. When marijuana was illegal, everyone recognized the dangers of marijuana. But now it's legal and they pretend it's medicine. And although you say that it's illegal under the age of 21, there's a workaround on that. If you are 18 and you want medical, so-called medical marijuana, you can get a script at 18 to go get medical marijuana. So the 18-year-olds have easy access to it.
1: Now, is it time to start reversing all that, and is society ready to reverse that? I keep having people ask me, well, when is Congress going to take it off the schedule of drugs?

0: is that the children are getting lifetime injuries from the marijuana. You mentioned psychosis. It's also schizophrenia. And, you know, these, you will never be right again with this marijuana use, in a certain percentage of users. And part of that is because the marijuana today is such high potency. It is not your parents' marijuana. The other problem with marijuana is that we have to explain to people that no amount is safe for pregnant or nursing mothers.
1: Well, and in fact, I've had people say to me, oh, but you can't get addicted to it. And I said, hey, I've talked to the treatment people. Of course, alcohol seems to be the number one for self-referral, where people walk in. I don't mean when the judge tells you to do it, but when people walk into treatment centers and say, I'm addicted, get me off this stuff. The number one problem is alcohol, but number two is marijuana right behind it.
0: If you are using marijuana every day, you are addicted to it. And, you know, there are more daily marijuana users than there are daily alcohol drinkers in America today.
1: Where do you get that stat? Do you know?
0: Well, it's in my book. And my book is Throwing Children Under the Cannabis, available at eagleforum.org. And I've got all the references to where these stats come from. But yes, well, more marijuana smokers than alcohol drinkers.
1: So how do we get people to accept this? Because I can anticipate that 10 or 20 years from now, we're going to hear a hue and cry to raise a lot of taxes to go out and pay for treatment for something that people voluntarily turn themselves over to.
0: Well, I think first you have to have public service announcements. You have to have, you know, this is your brain on drugs type of advertisements. You have to have parents who are adamant about saying no marijuana in my house, no toleration of marijuana. You have to, you know, you can't tolerate marijuana in your community. I mean, I live in Missouri, and we have recreational marijuana all over the place. And the number one complaint in my community is the smell. And so first we have to start get rid of the growing and the cultivation that is producing such obnoxious odors that's affecting everybody.
1: Yeah, it's funny because when I used to go on drug raids with the cops, I'd say, how do you find a marijuana grow typically? And they said, you walk down the street and you can smell it. And they can literally smell the pot growing in somebody's basement, and usually large quantities of it. I don't think small quantities were detected that way, but they said you can smell the stink of the skunkweed a long ways away.
0: And the other problem for children is that the vapes have made it very convenient to smoke marijuana. So it's not like they have to roll a joint anymore. They have, and the vapes come in candy flavors. So you always hook children on candy.
1: Yeah, and then in that case, are you going to smell that characteristic odor of pot?
0: Well, no, the candy flavor is designed to mask the smell and, of course, make it more palatable.
1: So that means that you can do it more surreptitiously than you would have been able to back in your parents' day.
0: And that's been the problem for schools. The one article that you referenced at the beginning, they talked about how the vape cartridges were clogging up the plumbing because of the all the smoking going on in the bathrooms.
1: Yeah, because the kids don't dispose of them in the trash; they dispose of them down the toilet, and then that jams everything up.
0: They got to hide the evidence.
1: Unbelievable. Well, maybe we can persuade America to go back the other direction, because I'll tell you, I felt badly for people who got addicted to things like opioids and that sort of thing. And then we said, now we have to spend hundreds of millions or billions of dollars to get them off the drug. And I point out, this was all voluntary use at the beginning. I think we're going to have the same kind of problem when it gets to marijuana. We're going to say, well, what do we do with this person who's addicted? We should pay for their treatment. Well, the problem is, the treatment may or may not be successful. I do know that it's automatically very expensive. And if taxpayers have to fund that, that's going to be another enormous burden on American taxpayers. That is Ann Schlafly, who is chair of the Eagle Forum, carrying on the tradition of her mom. And we're always glad to talk to her back in the day. 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
3: 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Bands from Hurricane Lala lashing Hawaii's Big Island power out to tens of thousands, homes damaged. A shelter-in-place order issued by Governor Josh Green. ABC meteorologist Nico Kazuri is tracking the storm.
4: It's these outer rain bands that are just hammering the islands, bringing up to 2 feet of rain. Now, we're not talking about extremely heavy rain all at once, but the south and southeast portion of the island are going to be under a flash flood warning, so it will continue to weaken. But that doesn't mean that the storm couldn't re-intensify again, because these hurricanes, they just have a mind of their own.
3: And in Indiana, flash flooding leading to dozens of water rescues Saturday, the death toll rising in Indonesia after two powerful earthquakes. Rescuers are now frantically searching for survivors. Power outages slowing down rescue efforts. Police arresting a 19-year-old in connection with a shooting Saturday on the campus of the University of Virginia. Five people were injured, one said to be critically. This is ABC News.
5: Hi, it's Matt from the WGAN Morning News. We're going to be back again on Monday, and I'll be talking with Steve Robinson from the Maine Wire. I'll be asking him about the chaos in the Secretary of State's office over a redistricting boundary error that has recently come to light. Also, we want you to tell us, do you think that Susan Collins only votes with the Democrats when it doesn't matter? 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
6: President Trump's name stripped off the Kennedy Center. Workers yanking the letters off the building, complying with the federal judge's ruling that the renaming was unlawful. The Justice Department filing a last-minute appeal to stop it, but the courts saying no. Today, the center's executive director filed a sworn declaration confirming Trump's name is gone.
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7: United States Deputy Sheriff's Association is a national nonprofit and America's largest non-governmental provider of services to law enforcement. 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United States Deputy Sheriff's Association, taking training to the next level, because lives are on the line.
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11: 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I wish this world was smaller and we didn't have internet. We didn't know what was going on because it seemed like it was better if we just crossed some lines in the Middle East after World War II, and it just, it's been a mess ever since. 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
13: Born overseas because my dad was deployed overseas. Now, that was a long, long time ago, and my mom had already got out of the Navy, but she was pregnant with me, and she went over to join him, and so I was born overseas. Now, that's not the kind of deployment we're talking about that really takes a toll on families back home. More often and more recently, we've talked about people deployed to Afghanistan, people deployed to Iraq, and so there's a concern about that. Well, there's a brand new app out there that is called Brave Connected, that aims to help spouses and kids stay connected during those long separations. And I thought we'd talk about it with Madeline Del Suze, who is the co-creator of this new app. Madeline, welcome to the program.
14: Hi, Lars. Thank you for having me.
13: And you're from a military family, aren't you?
14: Yes. My husband's a first sergeant in the Army National Guard.
13: Is he deployed right now, or has he been deployed?
14: He has been deployed, but he's not right now.
13: Very good. So what is it you intended to do with this that makes connections so hard to maintain during these long deployments?
14: So right now, all the current tools available usually require you to be online at the same time, so FaceTime and calls. And what makes us special is you can pre-record video, voice, and text in advance and deliver it at a certain time for families. So you can record a bedtime story, you can record a good morning message, or just a check-in when you know you won't be able to be available for your family, you can still show up.
13: And part of that probably accommodates the fact that sometimes the people who are on these long deployments are on the other side of the planet, and they're 10 or 12 hours off the clock their family's on back at home, right?
14: Exactly. Yeah, time zones are a major problem for the current communication tools that are out there.
13: Well, and in fact, Madeline, I have to tell you, a few years ago, I mean, when we had people in Afghanistan, I kept getting emails from a gentleman, and I said, where are you emailing from? He said, well, and he named the town, and it was in Afghanistan. And I said, I didn't realize you were there. He said, oh, yeah. I said, well, how do you listen to my show? Because it's on the other side of the clock. And he said, oh. He said, I have to do PT every day. So while I'm asleep back here in the United States, having done the show, he's listening to the podcast of the show in the middle of his day in Afghanistan. And that was one of the nicest compliments I'd ever had. But you realize that if you're a family and you want to reach out to dad by FaceTime, even if he's within some kind of internet availability, it might be wake the kids up at 2 o'clock in the morning so they can talk to dad or mom.
14: Exactly, and that's the hurdle we're trying to help solve. It's, you know, we're hearing that families are going days and weeks with no contact because these are the only options, and we're just trying to offer something, a real readiness solution that will help bridge that gap.
13: Was this tough to put together technologically? Because I don't know that I could create an app like that. I'd have to rely on somebody else who knows internet and apps a whole lot better than I do.
14: That's exactly what we're doing. We've hired a reputable development firm here in Oregon, and they know what they're doing. Their privacy and security are top of mind in every feature that we have. So we're really relying on them to help pull this together for us and make it everything that it needs to be.
13: Now, from our end of the connection, it's not as big a security concern, but I would imagine, did you have to work at all with the U.S. military to make sure that if you created this app, that the messages that were being sent could actually be viewed by the service member on the other end when it gets through all of the security that they're up against on the internet?
14: Mm-hmm. Yeah, we have met with the National Guard here in Oregon, and we're working to make sure that everything is exactly how it needs to be. For those security purposes. And so, yeah, that's a main issue for us. And so they've been really supportive with helping us to know what needs to be done to roll this out to families.
13: Okay, so how do people get a hold of Brave Connected?
14: So if you want to get a hold of us or support us in any way, our website is thebraveconnected.com, and you can find out more about our features, you can watch our campaign video, or you can contact us there.
13: Okay, so what does it cost? I mean, do you mind saying?
14: Oh, no. So the goal is to really make this free for military families.
13: Oh, good for
14: and
13: you.
14: That's really... Thank you.
13: Because everything costs money, and to have something as honest to God free, especially because military families aren't always, you know, long in the paycheck department, are they?
14: Exactly. No. And so, you know, we want this to really be an asset for them and something they can rely on and a source of support before they deploy for the entire family. And so we're really seeking sponsors and partnerships that will allow us to bring this to life for military families at no cost. And so in order to do that, that's what we're seeking. And that's been a challenge, just getting those introductions right now to make this available. But
13: well,
14: it will
13: what,
14: be on the App Store.
13: I'm sorry, Madeline,
14: oh,
13: go ahead.
14: Go ahead. I was going to say that if it is on the App Store, it's $9.99 a month for a military family.
13: Okay. And if people reach out to us and say, hey, I might want to help sponsor that, What would their involvement be?
14: We would love to partner with organizations that have a shared mission, and we can explore what that would look like, but we just want to make sure that we can work together in a way that suits our mission, which is to have no ads on our platform and make it a child-safe environment.
13: Yeah, and that's a challenge, too, because you want kids to be able to reach out to mom or dad if they're in the military, but you don't want to expose them because the Internet, unfortunately, is also a place where an awful lot of perverts and bad people congregate.
14: Exactly, and it's one of the main problems with the communication tools that are out there right now. They're not designed for children. There's algorithms, ads, and just it's not a safe place to be, and so that's top of mind for us is to make this a very child-centric platform.
13: Very good. And then the recorded videos, how long, I mean, are they limited in size or anything like that?
14: That is one of the challenges, and what makes these platforms so costly is the video storage and all that on the back end. But we do want this to be someplace where the family knows, like, this is where I want to upload my video. This is how I get it to my family. So we really want to eliminate those types of constraints.
13: Madeline, tell people again how they can get a hold of Brave Connected.
14: If you'd like to learn more or support us in any way, our website is thebraveconnected.com.
13: Very good. Madeline Delsuz, who is the co-creator of a new app called Brave Connected to connect deployed moms and dads with their families back at home. Hey, I'm going to tell you this. If I'm taking a supplement every day, I don't just want better numbers on a lab test once a year. I want to feel that difference. And that's why I stopped wasting money on fish oil. I kept hearing that omega-3s were good for me, but I never noticed more energy, less stiffness, or real relief. 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

0: I'm not one to say I told you so, but I switched to Pure Talk over a year ago, and ever since, I've been telling people there's no better wireless company out there. Well, a few months ago, a massive survey was conducted. 123,000 people were asked to rate their wireless carrier in four categories: coverage, support, data, and overall value. Well, the results are in. Guess which wireless company?
1: Hey, guys. 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Even Reuters Institute says Newsmax is now one of the top U.S. brands, and President Trump says Newsmax is terrific. 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
3: 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Now, imagine this. Imagine President Trump depicted in artworks as a pig or a KKK member or a clown. And then imagine that all of that art is being done by high school students guided by public school teachers paid from taxpayer money. I thought we'd talk about that with Brandi Cruz, who found the story. Brandi is an independent journalist and the host of the Undivided podcast. Brandi, welcome back. It's been too long.
4: It has, Lars. Thanks for having me.
3: So tell me about this. What is going on in the Puyallup School District with a student art project that I think it's fair to say uniformly depicts President Trump in a very negative way? I mean, almost a horrendously negative way. A pig, a KKK member, a clown, references to the assassination attempt on President Trump's life. I mean, and apparently guided by an art teacher who pulls a public paycheck.
4: Yeah, this is wild. So a student sent us this. You know, it was disturbing to them as it was to us when we got it. And it's basically this big montage on a wall in this art class at Puyallup High School. And as you said, it has a bunch of different depictions of President Trump in various forms and has that reference to assassination, which is written on a flag with a question mark. And there's some stuff in the image we can't quite make out. Like there's a couple pictures of nooses and we can't read the text that's there from the picture that we received. Ouch. And so we, you know, obviously were disturbed by it, reached out to the school district and wanted to know, was this something the teacher did? Was it something students did? And what exactly was the assignment? And after a couple days, the Puyallup School District got back to us and said that they removed it. So as of today, it's not on the wall anymore. And they told us it was a student assignment, but wouldn't define for us what the assignment was, which is what we keep asking, is specifically how were the students prompted in order to create that kind of work?
3: I mean, because the thing I wonder about, Brandi, is imagine going back in time a year and a half and imagine that Kamala Harris had not wasted $1.5 billion and she'd actually somehow, God forbid, been successful in being elected as president of the United States. Do you suppose that if this same art teacher in a public high school had said, let's do some art about the about President Harris, do you imagine that it would have had the same negative character that it did with Donald Trump there? Because my guess is that it'd be very difficult to find such an art teacher that would teach the same way about Kamala Harris as she did about Donald Trump.
4: Well, and if there was, that would be wrong, right? And we would all condemn it. But the other thing is, it would be up for 5 seconds before someone at the school took it down. And our understanding is this had been up for several days at least, and it's just become acceptable. You know, if it's some sort of hatred against Republicans in public schools in Washington State, it's perfectly fine. And, you know, I mean, we've done a lot of stories about this particular school district lately that have been quite disturbing, but it's also concerning to me that the school won't just, here's what the assignment was. You know, they gave us a vague response saying, oh, it was, you know, kids were doing art based on, you know, current political whatever. And it's like, okay, in order to get art like that, it had to be something like, you know, share your depiction of President Trump or something that led to so many. And it's also concerning. I mean, look what these kids are thinking about. A lot of this was very violent and clearly is stuff being put into their heads by adults. And so it really has me worried about the future generations of America.
3: Well, and when you mention the possibility of nooses and things like that, if you're going to do that kind of thing, and that is the way you're going to run art classes, then fine. But I have this deep suspicion that they only run this way with conservative figures, Donald Trump being an extreme example, perhaps. But do you imagine that the students pick up very quickly on where their teacher is coming from politically, and they decide, I'm going to make art that makes Mrs. Johnson or Mr. Smith happy, as opposed to stuff that's going to anger Mrs. Johnson or Mr. Smith?
4: Oh, exactly. You're not going to do something that you think. And if the teacher was opposed to it, the teacher would have taken it down. And you might say, oh, free speech and art, it's about expression. But no, even the school district acknowledged in their message to us that, you know, free speech to a point in public schools, but it can't interfere with other people's ability to learn and their ability to feel safe and whatever it is in the environment. And there's no doubt. I mean, there's a reason someone snapped the picture and sent it to us. It made them uncomfortable, and it hurt their ability to learn in the school, and you can't have that. But, you know, just to pair this with another story we did on our show yesterday, you know, yesterday at a school district in north of Seattle, so opposite direction Seattle, but also what had traditionally been a very conservative area, Mount Vernon, Washington, there was an after-school protest sign-making competition being sponsored at the school and being sponsored by Indivisible, far-left activist group, and the local Democratic Party. And they were giving out prizes for who could make the best protest sign. And they were talking about it on the morning announcements. And so that's the level of indoctrination that Democrats are engaged in, because they would never allow that if it were pro, you know, make a sign for a pro-Trump rally. It would just never be allowed. And so they're really, I mean, they're trying to get to them and indoctrinate them early. And it's working, I think.
3: Well, it's funny because, Brandy, I was just telling my audience earlier today, there's a brand new survey out where they went and asked, they said, are you, as parents, are you in favor of having big guardrails against activism by kids in school? And most of the people who have, you know, kids in school say, no, I don't want my kid involved in activism at all. And that's not just among conservatives. It's conservatives and liberals say, teach my kid the things he or she needs to do and leave the activism for later. And only about 10% of the survey was parents who said, oh, no, I want my child to be involved in activist activities. That it's apparently a very, very narrow group of parents or voters who want that kind of thing.
4: Yeah, but then you see it's so widespread in a state like Washington, and the real culprit, as you and I both know, is the teachers union. The Washington Education Association is responsible for so much of the indoctrination and the political messaging and things that happens in our schools, and then protecting teachers that get caught engaging in it. And so to me, you know, the downfall of the teachers union would be not only the best thing to happen for students in states like Washington, but also the best thing to happen for politics at large in Washington, because they also control so much of the narrative around taxation, and, you know, they benefit from bloated government. So teachers union is the culprit that's doing this in our schools.
3: Well, and it also tells me that if you happen to be that conservative young man or woman who's going to high school, and you realize I'm in a class where if I show my conservative bona fides in a piece of artwork, I'm not only going to get a bad grade, but I'm probably going to be disparaged by the teacher and humiliated in front of my fellow students. So you end up taking people who are 14, 15, 16 years of age and putting them under a tremendous amount of pressure to try to conform to what the teacher wants them to say and what their fellow students want them to say. That's Brandy Cruz. Brandy is the host of the Undivided podcast, and Brandy found the story that we've just talked about, a school district where a student art project depicted Donald Trump in insulting ways as a pig, as a member of the KKK, although KKK, that's the Democrats, and a clown with references to assassination. Brandy, thanks very much. Back in a moment, you've got the Lars Larson Show.
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9: 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And the blowfish, too. In the Red Sea.
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11: From ABC News, I'm Dave Packer. Tens of thousands without power across the Big Island of Hawaii as Hurricane Lala brings wind-toppled trees and knocks down multiple poles and structures along a 42-mile span of transmission lines. ABC meteorologist Nico Kazuri is tracking the storm.
12: It's not a direct hit. It's actually the rain bands that are hitting the Big Island right now and the outer rain bands that are hitting the other islands. So this will continue at least for the next few days as it continues its track further southwest through the ocean. But we're talking about some wind speeds anywhere up to 75 miles per hour. Again, this will weaken because it has made landfalls.
11: The National Hurricane Center says the Big Island saw a foot of rain in 12 hours. Heavy rains in the Midwest causing floods and damage. The ground so saturated that any heavy downpours could lead to additional rounds of life-threatening flash flooding right through the weekend. Police arresting a 19-year-old in connection with the shooting early this morning on the campus of the University of Virginia. Chesterfield County Police confirmed that he's not a Virginia State student. They say Cameron Harris was found hiding in a closet on campus. Earlier, police had said they were searching for multiple suspects. Five people were shot outside the university's residence halls this morning. One of the injuries is said to be critical. In Afghanistan, the Taliban is marking 5 years back in power, celebrations of that milestone as aid groups are warning of a growing crisis. USS Lincoln out to sea more than 9 months now and reports of stress and exhaustion.
13: But for a brief stop in Oman last month, the crew of the aircraft carrier, the USS Abraham Lincoln, hasn't seen a port of call since the ship left Guam last December, a record stretch at sea. The Navy's top civilian saying there have been a small number of mental health cases reported among the thousands of sailors and Marines on board. One sailor who went overboard was recovered earlier this month. The Military Times reports others have attempted to leap off the ship.
11: That's ABC's Stephen Portnoy. 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
11: ICE protester in New York says she's filing a lawsuit against the Department of Homeland Security after she was maced by agents.
15: They maced me, but I was so high on adrenaline that I just kept going.
11: Linda Wolf said she was at a protest in Manhattan when the incident happened. Video shows an ICE agent using mace on Wolf. She says it happened fast. She got acute laryngitis from the mace. Homeland Security claims protesters were impeding their work. New York prosecutors say they plan to move ahead with their state murder case against Luigi Mangione following his federal guilty plea. The defense wants the state charges dropped, claiming double jeopardy. Legal contributor Brian Buckmeyer says Mangione's taking a big gamble.
16: The state can actually use his admission of guilt in his allocution, where he says that he planned this out. He sent the email pretending to be a wealthy investor, all of that. They can use it against him and convict him in state court. And if they have two convictions, those sentences could run consecutively, meaning for an even longer prison time.
11: In Afghanistan, the Taliban marking 5 years back in power. Celebrations of that milestone come as aid groups are warning of a growing crisis. One of the most glaring issues is the repression of women. Girls over the age of 12 are barred from attending school, and a recent UN survey found that 7 in 10 women describe their mental health as bad or very bad. And more than half of women now report leaving their homes only twice a month or less. Dave Packer, ABC News.
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17: You know, I started off actually briefly talking about the Trump birth tourism executive order. I have a problem with this being the way that we govern. I mean, it's an executive order. And until and unless an executive order is passed by Congress and enshrined in American law, it is just as easy to undo as it is to do. So Trump does this. Let's say it makes it through the Supreme Court. It works. It becomes, de facto law, because this is what the executive order says. 2028, Gavin Newsom somehow wins. I mean, like, to think that a Democrat won't ever win again is silly. Of course they will. They can and will immediately sign an executive order that undoes it. I mean, you saw it when Biden came in office, right? He basically tried to undo everything that Trump did by executive order. And a lot of it was, frankly, successfully undone, because executive orders are just executive orders.
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7: ABC News, I'm Dave Packer. Tens of thousands without power across the Big Island of Hawaii as Hurricane Lala brings wind-toppled trees, knocking down multiple poles and structures along a 42-mile span of transmission lines. ABC meteorologist Nico Cesuri is tracking the storm.
8: It's not a direct hit. It's actually the rain bands that are hitting the Big Island right now and the outer rain bands that are hitting the other islands. So this will continue at least for the next few days as it continues its track further southwest through the ocean. But we're talking about some wind speeds anywhere up to 75 miles per hour. Again, this will weaken because it has made landfall.
7: The National Hurricane Center says the Big Island saw a foot of rain in 12 hours. Heavy rains in the Midwest right through the weekend causing catastrophic floods and damage, and police arresting a 19-year-old who they say was not a student in connection with the shooting Saturday on the campus of the University of Virginia that left five people injured. This is ABC News.
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11: Every Friday, we share our two passions, coffee and politics. 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One of the big enduring things that you see on both the left and the right now is a dislike of and distrust of elites and institutions and the people that have been in charge and all this other stuff.
12: That's right. Over a cup of Joe, we'll be tackling all the big political stories happening from Augusta to the Beltway.
11: And I think a big part of that is that in recent memory, there's a lot of instances where people spoke with definitive certainty about things that they were not definitively certain about,
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11: in order to essentially manipulate us

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6: From ABC News, I'm Dave Packard. Fans from Hurricane Lala lashing Hawaii's Big Island, power out to tens of thousands, homes damaged. A shelter-in-place order issued by Governor Josh Green. ABC meteorologist Nico Cesori is tracking the storm.
7: It's these outer rain bands that are just hammering the islands, bringing up to 2 feet of rain. Now, we're not talking about extremely heavy rain all at once, but the south and southeast portion of the island are going to be under a flash flood warning. So it will continue to weaken, but that doesn't mean that the storm couldn't re-intensify again, because these hurricanes, they just have a mind of their own.
6: And in Indiana, flash flooding is leading to dozens of water rescues. Officials in Indianapolis say 38 people were rescued and about 400 people evacuated. They say the city hasn't seen a flooding event like this in over 30 years, and the White River reaching a record-breaking 24 feet. The death toll is rising in Indonesia after two powerful earthquakes. Rescuers now frantically searching for survivors. ABC's Lama Hassan.
8: Two back-to-back powerful earthquakes and several aftershocks hit Indonesia, killing at least 47 people and injuring more than 50 others. The agonizing search for survivors. Rescuers combing through the mountain of rubble, hoping for signs of life. But power outages are slowing down rescue efforts.
6: Police arresting a 19-year-old in connection with a shooting Saturday on the campus of the University of Virginia, just as students were arriving for the fall semester.
9: This shooting unfolded around 1:30 in the morning, specifically officials saying that it occurred near the sort of quad area, and that when they responded, they found those five individuals shot outside of the residence halls. In terms of the conditions of those individuals, they say that four sustained non-life-threatening injuries. One of those individuals is in critical condition.
6: Chesterfield County Police confirmed the man in custody was found hiding in a closet on campus, not a student at the school. 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
6: The Weissman National Museum of American Jewish History in Philadelphia has been defaced again with anti-Semitic graffiti.
12: This is the second time in 1 year the museum was vandalized. Jewish leaders say they feel frustrated and violated as these anti-Semitic incidents continue. Philadelphia police say they have surveillance video of the suspect committing the crime and then jumping on a nearby train. If you have any information, you're asked to contact police.
6: That's ABC's Brianna Smith. A terrifying scene on Houston's north side Friday when a man opened fire on cars passing by. A good Samaritan warned people to stay away. ABC's Luke Jones says more.
13: Shots fired. A scantily clad man standing in a median on North Wayside firing into traffic with a rifle. Police say he fired at three passing cars, hitting three people. David Davis recording on his phone as he yells for the shooter to stop.
14: Stop!
13: To warn approaching drivers of the hazards ahead.
14: Don't go that way, man. Don't go that way.
15: Obviously, the Good Samaritan did a great thing today to make sure that the community's safe.
13: Three Houston police officers and a DPS trooper fired at the suspect, striking him multiple times.
6: The three shooting victims are expected to survive. No word on the condition of the shooter. The NFL has suspended four players for violating league policy, most notably Atlanta Falcons defensive end James Pierce Jr., who was suspended for 8 games. Pierce was arrested in February following an alleged domestic dispute with a former girlfriend. Dave Packer, ABC News.
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4: The rebound. It's over. It's over. Knicks fans, this is not a dream. Your long, long wait has ended. Go ahead and cry. After 53 years, the Knicks are finally NBA champions once again.
5: 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Knicks and Bulls. My mom made me a fan. 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
6: News, I'm Dave Packer. Bands from Hurricane Lala lashing Hawaii's Big Island power out to tens of thousands, homes damaged, a shelter-in-place order issued by Governor Josh Green. ABC meteorologist Nico Kazuri is tracking the storm.
7: It's these outer rain bands that are just hammering the islands, bringing up to 2 feet of rain. Now, we're not talking about extremely heavy rain all at once, but the south and southeast portion of the island are going to be under a flash flood warning, so it will continue to weaken, but that doesn't mean that the storm couldn't re-intensify again, because these hurricanes, they just have a mind of their own.
6: And in Indiana, flash flooding leading to dozens of water rescues Saturday, the death toll rising in Indonesia after two powerful earthquakes. Rescuers are now frantically searching for survivors. Power outages slowing down rescue efforts. Police arresting a 19-year-old in connection with a shooting Saturday on the campus of the University of Virginia. Five people were injured, one said to be critically. This is ABC News.
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2: 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And I know
1: 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Flattery will get you everywhere.
2: 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Good job, man.
1: Thank you.
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2: I'm Dave Packer. Tens of thousands without power across the Big Island of Hawaii as Hurricane Lala brings wind-toppled trees, knocking down multiple poles and structures along a 42-mile span of transmission lines. ABC meteorologist Nico Xizuri is tracking the storm.
3: It's not a direct hit. It's actually the rain bands that are hitting the Big Island right now and the outer rain bands that are hitting the other islands. So this will continue at least for the next few days as it continues its track further southwest through the ocean. But we're talking about some wind speeds anywhere up to 75 miles per hour. Again, this will weaken because it has made landfalls.
2: The National Hurricane Center says the Big Island saw a foot of rain in 12 hours. Heavy rains in the Midwest right through the weekend, causing catastrophic floods and damage, and police arresting a 19-year-old who they say was not a student in connection with the shooting Saturday on the campus of the University of Virginia that left five people injured. This is ABC News.
4: Las Vegas was built for stars. 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
12: First of all, the criteria I think they used is, it's ironic because we're the ones who for the longest applied a polling criteria. Our particular criteria is a minimum of 5% in a publicly available poll.
11: Right.
12: That's right. Over a cup of Joe, we'll be tackling all the big political stories happening from Augusta to the Beltway. Their criteria going
11: there aren't any though.
12: Yeah, there aren't any.
11: And who are they polling? Well, delegates that don't exist yet.
12: Exactly. So what they used was a sort of a novel criteria, and that's why they kind of had the second debate, because then the people were calling them on it, saying, hey, is this really valid in these circumstances? But regardless, they picked a 20% threshold within one of the primaries that just happened in June.
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1: I'm Accu Weather meteorologist Joe Lundberg. There's a reason visitors from all over the world stream into southern Maine every summer. With daytime highs averaging in the upper 70s and lows in the 50s, many consider our weather summertime perfection. We also get our share of severe thunderstorms, strong winds, and dangerous lightning. Don't let summer storms sneak up on your plans. Tune in for frequent AccuWeather updates on Southern Maine's official weather station, News Radio 98.5 FM and AM 560 WGAN.
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3: ABC News, I'm Dave Packer. Fans from Hurricane Lala lashing Hawaii's Big Island, power out to tens of thousands, homes damaged. A shelter-in-place order issued by Governor Josh Green. ABC Meteorologist.

0: Meteorologist Nico Kazuri is tracking the storm.
1: It's these outer rain bands that are just hammering the islands, bringing up to 2 feet of rain. Now, we're not talking about extremely heavy rain all at once, but the south and southeast portion of the island are going to be under a flash flood warning. So it will continue to weaken, but that doesn't mean that the storm couldn't re-intensify again, because these hurricanes, they just have a mind of their own.
0: And in Indiana, flash flooding leading to dozens of water rescues Saturday. The death toll rising in Indonesia after two powerful earthquakes. Rescuers are now frantically searching for survivors. Power outages slowing down rescue efforts. Police arresting a 19-year-old in connection with a shooting Saturday on the campus of the University of Virginia. Five people were injured, one said to be critically. This is ABC News.
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8: 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The dark clouds are rolling, and we're all pessimistic again. Am I right, John Tomasi? 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
10: All right, and welcome to Main Points. I'm your host, Danny Martinetti. Each and every Sunday across all of our stations at Portland Media Group. And today, we're checking back in with the Maine State Society for the Protection of Animals, the MSSPA. And this really a lot of things happening at the farm. Since I last spoke with Peg Kaiser, who is going to be my guest here, she is the advancement director. The organization has expanded its work. They opened up a new 8-stall barn dedicated to horses just beginning their rehabilitation. So this morning we'll talk about the horses, what goes into their rehabilitation, and we'll look ahead to focus on the farm and the silent auction coming up in September. Hello, Peg. Welcome back to Main Points. Good morning to you.
11: Good morning to you, Danny. I'm so happy to be here. I'm a little surprised it's been 2 years since I've talked with you, because it hasn't felt that long, but time flies by.
10: And that's great about connecting, reconnecting, yes, that you can pick up the pieces and look at what's been happening. And if you missed that interview, people that are listening, mainpoints.org, it's mainpoints.org.
11: Well, Danny, thank you so much for this opportunity, because I love nothing more than to talk about the horses. So that at the heart of our mission is rescuing, rehabilitating, and eventually rehoming our horses. And that work is what, informs everything that we do. What's new at the farm is in the last year and a half or so, we conducted a capital campaign, a very successful capital campaign. It was led by a very generous gift from our lead donor, the McCulloch family. Dave McCulloch set up a matching gift, and that just inspired folks to jump on board and contribute to building this new barn. And we built the McCulloch Family Barn, which is a safe place to land. That's the name of it right up there on the barn. And that really embodies everything that we do. It is a brand new, gorgeous 8-stall barn with four associated paddocks connected to the barn. And then we redid a fair amount of fencing in that particular corner of the farm, about 7 acres of the farm. And so that whole corner serves as our, really our arrival, our intake, and our quarantine. And when horses, by and large, not all, but when most horses come to us in really, really rugged health,
10: yeah,
11: and have you know, endured abuse and neglect. And this barn on our farm serves as their welcoming spot. This is where they start their journey with us. All horses that arrive on the farm quarantine for 28 days. So that corner of the farm kind of serves as our quarantine area. And within a day or so, often even less than a day, they're met with one of our veterinarians that performs an intake exam for each horse arriving. And that exam is head to toe, you know, looking at body condition, coat condition, internal, external parasites, hoof condition, teeth condition, that sort of thing. It informs all the care that will go into that particular horse going forward. And as you would imagine, just like with people,
10: yeah,
11: every horse presents differently. So everybody's on their own rehabilitation plan and their own refeeding plan. So that's sort of the baseline of our work. And this new barn just was something we had envisioned for years. We knew that the need was great. And certainly, literally, when they were driving the last nail in the barn and still doing the fencing, we had horses coming into that barn because, you know, they needed a safe place to land. And that's what we offer now. We have always offered that, but now we offer it, yeah, in this particular barn. So as you would imagine, with adding 8 stalls, adding a whole nother barn, it's also enabled us to grow our herd a bit. So now we average about 45 to 50 horses on the farm on any given day.
10: The mission of MSSPA is protect the health and welfare of abused and neglected equines. And if you want to go online on the website, MSSPA.org, that is the website. And we'll be talking about the silent auction coming up, but the growth, you mentioned that your herd has grown considerably. What are you seeing in terms of the horses that are coming into your care?
11: So, you know, Danny, there's a fair amount of consistency in that. Horses are expensive animals. People often get into wanting to have horses on their property or in their backyard, maybe 2 or 3 horses, and maybe sometimes don't really think through what the ultimate expense will be. That's one area where, you know, we find folks get into trouble. And certainly everybody knows the cost of everything is going up. So the cost of hay is going up, the cost of veterinary services goes up, the cost of feed and supplements and so forth. So sometimes that's the case. You know, horses come to us for so many reasons, but generally through 3 avenues. One thing that people sometimes are a bit confused about is the MSSPA is not a law enforcement agency. So we are not the folks going out into the community and seizing animals, removing animals from property. That is law enforcement. We do work very closely with law enforcement, but that's not our role. So a lot of times, if there's a case, say, that bubbles up on Facebook where people are seeing horses that clearly are starving, we'll get a lot of folks reaching out to us and saying, you know, why can't you just go get those horses?
10: Yeah.
11: That's not our role.
10: It's a little misconception of it, but you're willing to help. That's the part of it, is that you're not going to say no, but you're going to say the resources is not what we do. Here is who can help. Caring for the herd is so much more. I want to look at that when we come back from this break. What caring for those roughly 40 to 50 horses at the farm at any given time, what really goes into the care and the care for the horses every particular day. More when we come back with Main Points. My host this morning, my guest this morning is Peg Kaiser with the Maine State Society for Protection of Animals. You may also hear throughout the recording MSSPA. So more of that when we come back.
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10: Hi, and welcome back to Maine Point. It's Danny Martin Eddie. You're heard across all of our stations here at Portland Media Group. And if you're missing this segment, or this great interview that we're having with Peg Kaiser with the Maine State Society for the Protection of Animals, MSSPA, go on over to mainpoints.org and just have that conversation with me. And definitely go online as we're having this discussion so you can actually see all about the adoption, the programs, how to volunteer, visit the farm, which is not far from us. They're located right in Windham. That's a beautiful drive to go out there. And you're able to see the barn. You're able to see everything that has been built. But I mentioned a safe place to land. Mm. The horse arrives there. You mentioned that, but talk about just handling them on a daily basis and what goes into this. Because a lot of folks think that, okay, we're just going to feed the horses, put the hay down, and no, there's a lot. Well, it's a lot more intricate. The horses do not talk, by the way. If you know those movies, was it Ed?
11: Mr. Ed,
10: you know. But
11: yeah, we don't have any Mr. Eds in our herd.
10: You know, you got to have that sense of humor, but also know that it's important work that you do. It's that safe place to land. Tell our listeners about what happens there. And the experience that you've been doing for how many years now?
11: So the organization has existed in one form or another for over 150 years. Initially started to give the horses that pulled trolleys in Portland a place to retire. That was a long, long time ago. Fast forward to about the 70s when the modern day founders, Mr. Keddie, Lawrence Keddie and Marilyn Goodrow, purchased the land that the farm now sits on River Road in Windham, and they gifted it to the society, which was just a remarkable gift. So we are fortunate to own the land that the farm sits on. And for those thinking of visiting, we're right across the road from the Maine Correction Center on the other side of River Road. So that's an easy way to find us. Horses, like humans, present with a myriad of health conditions when they do come to us. And many of them have had no routine medical
10: care. Right.
11: So, and as you mentioned, they can't tell us what's going on. So our job as staff and working closely with our veterinarians is to begin to kind of peel back those layers and figure out, you know, that initial exam will often do blood work or x-rays. A lot of horses present with lice and with internal parasites. The horses, like humans, require routine care for their teeth and routine care for their hooves. And if they don't get that, all kinds of problems can grow from there. So we begin to sort of figure out with each horse what that horse needs and set that horse on the road to recovery with both, you know, certainly physical care and medical care, but feeding is a huge part, refeeding these horses. Many of them come to us truly starving. And as you would imagine, if you think about it, you can't just sort of open up a buffet and say, go wild. Yeah. You know, their body couldn't handle that. So refeeding them is really kind of a science and done very, very gradually. Each horse has its own individual refeeding plan. So if you were looking in our feed rooms, you'd see up on the wall these charts for each horse who's getting what supplements and what medications and that sort of thing. And our staff is able to focus solely on the care of these horses in large part because we have an army of volunteers backing them up every step of the way. So every single morning, 365 days a year, our volunteers show up, Christmas, Thanksgiving, you name it. They're there to do a lot of the work that keeps the farm running. So cleaning stalls, sweeping the aisles, scrubbing water buckets, picking the paddocks, which is picking the manure out of the paddocks. And that just helps keep down the flies. It's a kind of a maintenance job. Everything you can imagine, our volunteers are so enthusiastic and so engaged. And because we have all that man and woman power doing that work, that enables our fairly small staff to really focus on the care of the horses.
10: Well, you mentioned about volunteers, and I think that's all, you know, someone that's listening, and if you're going online, mssspa.org, someone that wants to volunteer, has a passion. I always look for folks that have passion. Do they need to have experience, or what do they need to do?
11: They do not. They have to have a willingness to be around the horses. We have folks who actually come to volunteer who are a little bit afraid of horses, and they feel like this might be a great way to, you know, be around horses and maybe sort of dispel some of their fears, which is a wonderful way to do that. And we don't require volunteers to be here, you know, I'm going to come every Thursday. We understand people's lives are full and busy. So we're very flexible in how we bring our volunteers on and schedule them. We have right on the website, there's a tab that says volunteer. There's information about it. There's an application that you fill out. If you go to the website and it says we're not taking in volunteers right now, that's because we have plenty and we always want folks to have work to do. But that will open up, you know, periodically as sort of seasonally. In the winter, we have a little less work on the farm for the volunteers. In the spring, summer, and fall, those jobs open up again. So you fill out that application and then our volunteer coordinator reaches back out to you to talk about when you'd like to come. There's a little bit of an orientation process. We're very safety conscious. We want our volunteers to feel safe and comfortable around the horses. And then once you get going, you know, our groups just become like little communities within themselves.
10: They become family too.
11: They do.
10: And it's becoming part of an ever-growing family where you go on there and you see the adult programs, the feed and care bank, the main horse matchmaker. All right. In reality, this is kind of what they're doing. And if you're listening and you want to make that in-kind donation, you know, you can start something small or buying a bale, you know, something small like that to making a donation, tribute gifts, all of this that helps keeping this organization going. Taking one more break and we come back, a fantastic event that is coming up right around the corner. We're going to talk all about this on Main Point. It's Danny Martinetti. We'll be right back and we'll be talking Focus on the Farm, which is happening in September right after this.
14: Why? Why take a chance? Why risk a mistake? Why say something? We all have reasons why we choose to ignore the things that give us pause, that seem out of place, that don't feel right. 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
10: Hi, and welcome back to Main Point. It's Danny Martinetti. Really enjoy having the conversations for all these years with many great organizations, whether it's a year or two, you know, reaching out to me. Pat Kaiser reached out to me. She's the advancement director with the Maine State Society for the Protection of Animals. Also, you may see it, MSSPA. And just going over all of the work, all of the transformation that they've had in the last few years. And a great event that is coming up again in September is Focus on the Farm. You go online, you go to the main page, you're able to see that, how you can purchase Focus on the Farm tickets and really talk about this, because this is such a fabulous event where it features the work of over 25 photographers, and it's Sunday, September 13th at 4 o'clock.
11: Danny, it has been such a success for us. When I first came to talk to you 2 years ago, we had just started, and we hadn't had one yet. So we were, you know, it was our first event, and anybody who's done an event knows that's where you learn a lot and you begin to, you know, the event begins to take shape. This is now our third year. We just love this event. Focus on the Farm happens right at the farm, which is 279 River Road in Windham. The first two events featured exclusively the beautiful photography of 25 incredibly talented local photographers who visited the farm over the course of the year leading up to the event, took images of what struck them about the work, and then submitted those images to the silent auction, and they were auctioned off at the event, which was great. And you can't believe some of the exquisite photography that we were so blessed to receive. This year, we're doing that as well, and we're expanding the silent auction to include really fun gifts. Lots of local businesses are donating items. We have experiences like Sail Maine is donating, you know, lessons to sail. We have a golden ticket at the Sunflower Farm Creamery where you can go bring 20 of your closest friends and snuggle with the goats. We have an electric boat ride up the Saco River, Champagne River cruise at mutually convenient time. Folks who are horse people certainly know the name Chris Lombard.

0: He works with some of our horses. He's a local trainer, actually nationally known. He's donating a session with him, with either his horse or your horse. So all kinds of really fun things beyond photography, but the photography will certainly continue to take center stage. And, you know, the one thing about this event that I think sets us apart is our guests arrive at the farm, get a drink from the Roaming Speakeasy, which is a horse trailer right in our indoor arena serving drinks. Blue Elephant Catering is there serving delicious hors d'oeuvres and wonderful food. But then you can stroll around the farm on a gorgeous September evening and meet the herd. Just enjoy some time with the horses. And then everybody comes back into our indoor arena. And we have this silent auction, which is great fun, as you can imagine. We make so many friends from this event. And, you know, the society runs strictly on donations, bequests. We write grants, and we do fundraising events like this one. We do not receive funds from the state of Maine or from the federal government. And our budget now is at a $1.5 million. So there is a huge amount of work that goes into, you know, raising the money to keep these horses going and keep them healthy and allow them to rehabilitate and go on to be adopted, which is a big part of what we do. So this focus on the farm for us is truly a celebration of this work. It's a celebration of the resilience of the horses. It's a celebration of our incredibly generous donor base and supporters who are with us every step of the way. And it's fun. So I hope if folks are looking for something to do, Sunday, September 13th, it's at 4 p.m. We're generally wrapping up by 7 or 8, so it's a school night. I know that.
1: A school night. See, that's good. But you're also around, you know, like-minded individuals. You know, this was founded in 1872, the rich history of the Maine State Society for the Protection of Animals. And follow on Facebook. Tickets are about $50.
0: Yep.
1: But it all goes back, what I like about this, it all goes back into the organization.
0: Absolutely.
1: It goes into what I just mentioned. If you just donate to feeding the horses, taking care, transportation, medicine, rehabilitation of the said horses, you know, if they need that.
0: Right.
1: And then you set them up for adoption, which, by the way, if you're in the adoption and you're looking to adopt and you want to go on, information is right there on how you can adopt the current horses that really are available. And it's refreshing because you know that if you're adopting there, you know that said horse has gone through everything.
0: Well, you know, we are so proud of our adoption program. When our horses are healthy and ready to be adopted, we are very thorough about it. We never want them, obviously, to fall through the cracks again or to end up in the wrong hands. We spend a lot of time matching adopter with horse. If we have a horse that's kind of needs an experienced rider or trainer, we certainly don't want to match that horse up with a beginner because that would not set anybody up for success. But we folks apply to us. They come to the farm and meet the horse that they're interested in. I can't tell you how many times they come to the farm thinking, I'm interested in horse A, and then they see horse B, and they think, oh, that's really what I was interested in. And then if that goes well, we visit where the horse will be kept, whether it's someone's backyard or at a boarding facility, just so we have eyeballs on that. We know that it's a good, you know, solid place, good fencing, clean water, good source of hay, that kind of thing. And then once it, the process continues, if the adoption is complete, we visit all of our adopted horses once a year.
1: See, it's a follow up. Wow. So it's a follow up.
0: Yes,
1: it's a continual follow up. And when you hear general adoptions, okay, here's your pet, there you go.
0: Yeah.
1: But it's the attention to detail, the follow up.
0: We, you know, and to the other thing that's sets us apart, and a lot of that process sets us apart from a lot of rescues, but we do not charge for our adoptions. If we were to charge, it would be a sale, and then we would relinquish any contact with the horse. So our adopters are, we ask for a donation, but we do not sell the horse. We stay on the contract with the adopter. As I said, we visit, so we have that relationship with both the adopter and the horse. It brings us enormous joy to visit these horses because you can't believe some of the incredible homes that they go to. And the other piece of it is

0: story, a feel-good segment to have, because we all know nonprofit organizations out there struggle, and it's the collaboration of the community, the businesses, the volunteers that put their heart and soul into it. And this has been such a great refresher to know that the organization is keeping going. Best of luck with the event coming in September. And thanks again for stopping by. And I'm sure we'll have future conversations as this continues to grow with the organization.
1: I hope so, Danny. This is such a wonderful opportunity. So thank you on behalf of all of us and on behalf of the horses. Thanks for having me.
0: And this has been Main Points right across all the stations here at Portland Media Group. I'll join you next Sunday morning. 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
1: See, we can tolerate a world with creeps and criminals, but what we cannot stand, what we cannot bear, is someone who has the power and the position to help us but doesn't care to use it.
2: Which is better? Justice from a judge who couldn't care less, or mercy from a heavenly Father who loves us more than we can imagine? That's the question behind today's message by Dr. Michael Ziegler, coming up next here on the Lutheran Hour. I'm Mark Eicher, and this is Archives August, in which we revisit classic messages from previous seasons. Today's message was first aired 4 years ago. It's based on Jesus' parable of the unjust judge and the persistent widow. Later, Dr. Ziegler and his guest, Dr. David Schmidt, discuss the strange and unexpected twists found in almost every parable. Now here is Dr. Ziegler with today's message.
1: The other day we were at a playground. Friends from out of town were visiting, and we took them to this playground so that their kids could spend some energy and run around a bit before another long day in the car. While we were there, I was talking with the father of the family, my friend, Eric. We hadn't seen each other for a while, and so we were trying to catch up. But just about every other sentence, we were interrupted by his youngest daughter, Hazel, 7-year-old Hazel, or Crazy Hazy, as they sometimes call her. Crazy Hazy is hanging from the top bar shouting, "Hey, Daddy, look at me." She's swinging on a rope shouting, "Daddy, Daddy, look at me." She's climbing up a wall. "Hey, Daddy, look at me." Eric and I could barely get a word in edgewise. Now, I'm familiar with how this goes. My youngest son, Jude, he has a similar petition that he repeats often when he's doing something dramatic. It's not "look at me," but "hey, Dad, watch this." And whether the difference between those two expressions, "look at me" or "watch this," has more to do with the differences between boys and girls or just the differences between these two in particular, I'm not sure. But I am sure of this. Whether it's expressed as "look at me" or "watch this," boys and girls thrive under the watchful favor of a father and a mother. And where a father or a mother is absent, then father and mother figures are needed. And this may be more true of adults than we appreciate. Like 7-year-old Hazy, I suppose we're all a little crazy for some attention. Now, if you're a parent or a grandparent, an aunt or an uncle, you know how crazy demanding an attention-craving child can be. Maybe you just look over at her swinging from the top bar and give her a perfunctory, "Hey, that's great." And then you go back to whatever had your attention before. Or maybe you don't even look up when you say it. But even a child knows when you're not giving them your full attention. That day at the playground, if Hazel sensed that her dad was not looking at her with sufficient seriousness, she would just repeat the petition over and over again with increasing intensity. "Daddy, look."

0: at me. Even a child knows the truth of the old adage. It's the squeaky wheel that gets the oil. Because no one likes listening to a squeaking wheel. So you fork over some oil to make the painful assault on your eardrums go away. Or maybe you give a squeaky kid a device of some sort. Something to distract them from craving your attention. But a digital distraction only masks the pain. Because what she needs is you. Your watchful favor. There is a throbbing question inside every child's heart, inside every human heart, young and old. Do you see me? Do I matter to you? Is what she's asking. Am I important to you? Is what he wants to know. The ancient Jewish rabbi, Jesus of Nazareth, once told a story about a woman who was asking these kinds of questions and fighting for answers. It's a fictitious story that Jesus told, but it's true to life. It's a parable that points to a deeper truth about humanity's deepest needs, your needs, my needs. It's a parable about a widow, a woman on the margin of her society, easily overlooked. Because in the story setting, the ancient Middle East, there are no retirement accounts or health insurance companies or assisted living facilities, so a widow is especially vulnerable, like an orphan. She has to depend on the people in her community to support her. But this widow in Jesus' story doesn't have a supportive community. She doesn't have people for whom she matters. What she does have is an enemy, an adversary, someone who's harming her, taking advantage of her. So she brings her case to the local judge, hoping that she might matter to him. And when she finds out that she doesn't, she does the only thing left that she can do. She becomes the squeaky wheel, the irritating child who cannot be ignored. Now, Jesus told this story for his followers. I'm one of them, and I want to share it with you. And if you're open to it, see what Jesus shows you. By way of a contrast, how you matter to the God who created you. The story is recorded in the ancient biography of Jesus called the Gospel According to Luke, chapter 18. It starts like this. Jesus is walking along with his followers, with his disciples, and he starts to tell them a parable to show them that they should always pray and not lose heart. He said, "There was a certain judge in a certain city who did not fear God and did not respect people. And in that city, there was a widow who kept coming to the judge and kept saying to him, 'Give me justice. Give me justice against my adversary.' And for a time, the judge was not willing. But after a while, the judge said to himself, 'Even though I do not fear God and I do not respect people, yet because this widow keeps giving me grief, I will give her justice so that she does not beat me down by her continual coming.' And the Lord said," Jesus said, "listen, you all listen to what the unjust judge is saying. And will not God give justice to his chosen ones who are calling out to him day and night? Will he long delay over them? I tell you, he will do justice for them. He will do it swiftly, decisively. But when the Son of Man comes, will he find this faith on the earth?" Okay, let's review. In Jesus' story, there are three characters: an enemy, a widow, and the judge. Though we never see him or hear from him, the enemy in the story has a major role. He's the problem. Maybe he's stealing from the widow, maybe abusing her, harming her in some way. So she goes to the local judge to plead for justice. "Help me, protect me, rescue me, look at me," she says. But the judge isn't listening. He doesn't care. He's in a comfortable house, cushy job, privileged life. And this is the conflict in the story. The tension is not over the enemy, but over the judge. The enemy is acting as expected. He's a thug. He's a bully. What do you expect? But the judge is the real disappointment. See, we can tolerate a world with creeps and criminals, but what we cannot stand, What we cannot bear is someone who has the power and the position to help us, but doesn't care to use it. And that's why this widow in the story keeps coming, haranguing, nagging, jumping on his back and pummeling him with her fists so that he will step up and do his job. But hold on. In Jesus' story, the judge is supposed to remind us of God. Not God's character, but God's status, God's position as God. God ultimately is the one we go to for justice, because all other power in the universe is merely riding piggyback on God's power. Only God is in the position to truly give us justice. And even though Jesus says this unjust judge in the story is nothing like God in terms of character, Jesus is sensitive to the fact that sometimes our life experience says otherwise. I experienced this several years ago when I was serving as a pastor and pleading with God about a middle school boy who had cancer. I'll call him Stephen. I visited with Stephen and his parents in the local children's hospital several times over the course of a year. Again and again, we went to God in prayer on Stephen's behalf, asking God to heal him, to bless the doctors and the nurses, to take the cancer away, to restore him to full health. And there was a season when God gave us what we asked for. That summer, Stephen's cancer went into remission, and we praised God for his goodness and his mercy. At the start of Stephen's eighth grade year, his dad sends me a text. He said they were heading back into the hospital. He said they were scared. Again, we brought it all to God. Stephen died just before the end of his eighth grade year. His mother and father asked me to officiate the memorial service for him. The service was held in a large rented hall across the street from the public school he had attended so that the teachers, the staff, and the students who knew him could attend the service. And during the service, I shared this story from Jesus about the widow, the judge, and the enemy, and how the story points to the truth of our situation in the world, because we have an enemy. You and I have an enemy in this world. We have an adversary. In the Hebrew language, the language of the Old Testament in the Bible, the word adversary is Satan. It's where we get the English word Satan. Satan is the adversary. He is a powerful spiritual being, once good creature of God, who rebelled against God and is even now at work to deceive the whole human race. And Satan's strategy turns on the power of suggestion. And when over 100 middle school students have gathered to mourn their dead friend, Satan's suggestions strangle the lungs like smog. Does God really care about any of you? Do you think that you matter to him? That you're important to him? The adversary suggests this false picture of God to demoralize us, to make us lose faith, to give up hope, to live as if God is aloof and uncaring, as though God doesn't exist. But the adversary is not the creator. Satan cannot change the way things are, but only our perception of them. God is still faithful. Jesus came to show us, and you and I were created to relate to him, not like a plaintiff suing for justice in the court of a corrupt judge, not like an irritating child desperate for the attention of a distracted parent, but like a beloved daughter, like a son, confident under the watchful favor of the Father. Satan can distract us, but he can't keep the questions from coming. Even when a cloud of doubt and a haze of distrust chokes our breath, these widowed questions, these orphaned petitions are still with us. Do you see me? Am I important to you? Do I matter? People may stop asking them of God, but they don't stop asking them. They look at their classmates and colleagues and competitors and ask them, do you see me? They look at social media profiles and ask them, am I important? They look in the mirror and wonder, do I matter to anyone? And it's looking for these answers from anyone and everyone other than our Creator. That's the source of our deepest pain. God, the Father, will give us justice against the adversary one day. God will put the world right again one day. God will restore the health of His creation. But He doesn't want to leave you hanging. So right now, before He comes with justice for the universe, He meets you. He meets your deepest need first. He comes to you with His word, with Jesus. "I see you," He says. "You matter to me." The first time I visited Stephen in the hospital, I read him one of the reports about Jesus recorded in the Gospel according to Luke chapter 7. Now Luke, the author of this book, was so taken by these accounts of Jesus that he took it upon himself to interview eyewitnesses and write down an orderly account of the events surrounding this one-of-a-kind construction worker from Nazareth. Luke's report has come down to us in the Bible. And the part that I read for Stephen that day was the report of how Jesus once interrupted a funeral. A young man had died. He was the only son of a poor widow. He was supposed to care for her in her old age. And now he was dead and she was alone. But Jesus sees her. Moved with compassion, he walks up to her in the middle of the funeral and he says, "Do not weep." And then he goes over and puts his hand on the open casket. The pallbearer stands still. Jesus speaks again, not to the widow this time, not to the pallbearers, not to the guy officiating the service. He speaks to the dead man. He says, "Young man, I say to you, arise." "Arise," Jesus says, and the dead man rose. He sits up in his casket and starts talking. Jesus gives him back to his mother. Jesus sent me into the hospital that day to share this report about him with Stephen and his parents as they faced the first of many waves of cancer and chemotherapy. And Jesus sent me to speak to you today. I asked Stephen a question that day, and I'm asking the same of you now. Will you trust him? Will you trust Jesus? Because no matter what happens in the future, even if you suffer, even if you die, Jesus promises to make you come alive again when he returns as judge so that you can live with God forever. So will you trust him? Stephen said, "Yes." How about you? God is trustworthy because the character of the judge in the story is nothing like the character of the true judge. God's trustworthiness was decisively demonstrated in the life of Jesus. Even when there was a moment in Jesus' life when God's justice seemed slow in coming, it happened like this. Jesus' teaching exposed the insecurity of powerful people in his community. They were looking for love and respect in all the wrong places, and Jesus called them out for it, and they hated him for it. They schemed to have him killed, hung to die on a cross. The night before it happened, Jesus prays to his Father, asking God if he were willing, he would rescue him, spare him from this suffering. But God left him hanging. And in that moment, Jesus took all of your orphaned questions and mine. He took them all on his back so that we would never need to bear them alone, and he died with them. And if the story ended there, we should all go back to looking for love in all the wrong places, but it didn't. God stepped in just like he said he would. He raised Jesus from the dead. Jesus lives. You and I still have an enemy for now. We still have a judge. But in Jesus, we have a judge whom we can trust. We have a watchful Father who will step in and save his children. Who are God's children, God's chosen ones? Jesus says they are the ones crying out to God day and night. They are crazy persistent, like the widow. Even more, they are loved, like Hazel. Hazel's family stopped to visit us in St. Louis on their way down to Florida for a vacation at the beach. Later, I spoke to her dad, Eric, about the trip. He said there was a moment when Hazel was following her older siblings out into the ocean, into the waves. And the waves, as they do, kept coming and crashing, knocking Hazel off her feet. And in that moment, away from the playground where things were not in her control, she wasn't saying, "Hey, Daddy, look at me." All she could see was the next wave closing in. You and I call out to God, but that's not what makes us chosen. It's God who chooses. And in Jesus, in his word, in baptism, he puts you on his back and says, "Look at me. Watch this." Hazel's dad hung back in the waves and watched for a while, knowing his beloved daughter's sometimes crazy sense of independence. In a panic, she turns in the water and sees him there. "You want to piggyback?" he asked. "Yes," she answered. So how about you? Why don't you pray with me? Dear Father, save your people, bless your heritage, and carry us forever. Through Jesus Christ, your Son, our Lord, who lives and reigns with you and the Holy Spirit, one God, now and forever. Amen.
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0: Thank you, Mark. I'm joined in the studio by Reverend Dr. David Schmidt, and we're talking about parables, the parables of Jesus. Thanks for joining us, Dr. Schmidt.
2: Oh, thank you for inviting me, Michael.
0: We've been working with this definition of a parable as a metaphor, a comparison of one thing to another, and the comparison happens by some setup in the everyday life, but then some surprising or strange event which points us to a teaching.
2: So it looks like everyday life, but something's a little bit off, which makes you wonder, maybe it really isn't just about everyday life.
0: So let's talk about this parable that was discussed today, that I discussed in this sermon from a few years ago, about the widow and the judge and the adversary. So what is the surprising event here? What's strange about it?
2: I think you've got really two options, right? Okay. Maybe. One is the widow herself. She is in the law court day after day after day. I'm not sure that women had the status in society to be able to do that, right? And so the persistence of that widow is something that might strike us as strange. That would be one thing. Another thing would be the complete selfishness of the judge. As you had said in the sermon, he's the one who has the position and the power given him by God to care for widows, and yet he is just extremely selfish. The only reason he cares for her is because it cares for him. Remember last time you talked about the context, and not just the cultural context of widows and judges, but the actual context in the text of what Jesus says before the parable and after the parable. So before the parable, Jesus, you know, says he told them this parable so that they would always pray and not lose heart. So whatever the teaching is, it's going to be something that encourages us to pray and not lose heart. After the parable, Jesus says to the disciples, listen to what the unjust judge says. Notice Jesus does not say, look at the widow and what she does. He says, listen to what the unjust judge says. And so it would seem to me that Jesus is pointing us to the judge, and particularly to what he says, as that's going to be the thing that stands out as odd. And when you listen to the judge, the thing that he says is,
0: I'll give her justice.
2: I know, I'll give her justice, not because God wants me to give her justice. I don't care about God. Not because people in the city think I should give her justice, because I don't care about them. I don't care about God. I don't care about humans. What I care about is myself, and I'm tired. And so that strikes us as really odd. That's the weird thing.
0: Opens us up for the teaching now.
2: Right, yes. And so that's where you get to this lesser to greater argument, right? The judge is this bad, imagine how good God is. So we've got the, you know, the lesser to greater argument moving from the judge to God, and that if an unjust judge grants this widow this plea because he's that selfish, imagine what a just God who is selfless and giving and sacrificial would be like. And that's kind of the reasoning that happens. And so then all of the sudden we see God and his graciousness and his favor, which you did wonderfully in the sermon. That's what I loved about that sermon, is you opened with kind of asking us to meditate on kind of what it's like to be the widow, to be seen. We want to be seen. You're really touching onto these abandonment issues and these identity issues that we have today. And it's something that's exacerbated by social media. Then at the closing story of
3: Hazel, yeah.
2: Hazel and
3: crazy Hazy.
2: And the fact that her father sees things that she doesn't see. And so you kind of reveal to us how wonderful our God is, that he just not only sees the things we need him to see and are asking him to see, but he sees the stuff we don't see. So that's what I loved about that sermon. It really did a wonderful job of unpacking that graciousness of God in contrast to the judge.
3: All right. Well, thank you so much again for being here, David. Next week, we're going to talk more about the teaching and different teachings that parables offer us.
2: Great.
3: Join us again.
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1: Taught by Jesus, we're bold to pray. Our Father, who art in heaven, hallowed be thy name. Thy kingdom come, thy will be done, on earth as it is in heaven. Give us this day our daily bread, and forgive us our trespasses, as we forgive those who trespass against us. And lead us not into temptation, but deliver us from the evil one. For thine is the kingdom and the power and the glory forever and ever. Amen. Receive the blessing of the Lord. The Lord bless you and keep you. The Lord make his face shine on you and be gracious to you. The Lord look upon you with favor and give you peace. Amen.
0: 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I'm Mark Eicher. 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
8: Hi, it's Matt from the WGAN Morning News. We're going to be back again on Monday, and I'll be talking with Steve Robinson from the Maine Wire. I'll be asking him about the chaos in the Secretary of State's office over a redistricting boundary error that has recently come to light. 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
9: From ABC News, I'm Brian Clark. Hurricane Lala bringing gusty winds and heavy rain as it moved past Hawaii's Big Island. Oahu's Emergency Management Director Randy Collins advised residents,
10: please take this storm seriously. The next 12 to 18 hours are going to be the most critical for the island of Oahu.
9: At least one death has been reported. There are over 100,000 power outages. Unsettled weather also continues in the Midwestern part of the country. It's blamed for at least six deaths in Indiana since Tuesday. And on Saturday, President Trump approved Governor Mike Braun's request for a disaster declaration. The Trump administration is responding to complaints from some family members of sailors aboard the USS Lincoln aircraft carrier. They're claiming food shortages, plumbing issues, and declining mental health, says ABC's Stephen Portnoy.
11: But for a brief stop in Oman last month, the crew of the aircraft carrier, the USS Abraham Lincoln, hasn't seen a port of call since the ship left Guam last December, a record stretch at sea. The Navy's top civilian saying there have been a small number of mental health cases reported among the thousands of sailors and Marines on board. One sailor

0: Who went overboard was recovered earlier this month. The Military Times reports others have attempted to leap off the ship. The Secretary of the Navy saying in a statement, deployments are hard and war is hell.
1: The suspect wanted for allegedly shooting five people at Virginia State University is in custody. Julia Broberg from affiliate WRIC says
2: student Miranda Mitchell was there at the time of the incident. She says she saw two groups of people interacting before things escalated.
3: I started running. I ran by Wyden Hall and I ran to the back. I'm trying to look for my friends. I'm hiding behind a trash can.
2: Leaving cups and food behind as they fled. One victim is in critical condition, the other four sustaining non-life-threatening injuries.
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6: 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Court documents are revealing new details about the stabbing death of 21-year-old Julian Nato along Portland's Back Cove this past week. Documents show Julian was out with her friends under Tookie's Bridge when an argument broke out with a bicyclist. Police say 58-year-old Glenn Rodney kicked Nato, pulled a knife, and stabbed her in the chest. Her co-worker, Carrie Gonneville, says the community is devastated by the loss of such a kind spirit.
7: Probably 3 or 4 days that I could talk about it without crying. She was just that type of person, that so caring for everyone.
6: Police say Rodney, who had a bloody knife in his pocket during his arrest, claims self-defense. He faces up to life in prison. Due to local pushback, Eastport City Council has enacted a 6-month moratorium on AI data center development. Maine Public reports that moratorium comes after opposition to a proposal by the company Deep Green Western Passage to build an underwater data center in Passamaquoddy Bay. Opponents to the plan raised concerns over the center's heat output and its effects on the local environment. The moratorium was passed unanimously by city councilors at a meeting this past Wednesday, with the city also reviewing a proposed permanent ban on the facilities. And on a lighter note, Saturday marked a first-of-its-kind celebration for Maine's largest continuous salt marsh.
8: It was the first-ever Scarborough Marsh Day, sponsored by the Scarborough Land Trust. It was a celebration of what makes the marsh vital to the ecosystem and an excuse to get people outside. They were able to canoe, kayak, enjoy live music with clam-digging demonstrations, and learn more about the area and the creatures that call it home. Andy Mountain News Radio, WGAN.
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9: Today brings a rather nice mix of sun and clouds with a high of 75, but more clouds and showers build in late tonight, the low 66, with just a shower or two on a cloudy and cooler day tomorrow, high 68. I'm AccuWeather meteorologist LaTroy Thornton on Southern Maine's official weather station, News Radio 98.5 FM and AM 560 WGAN.
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11: Blood in the streets is not necessary to enforce immigration law. 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
2: Hi, everybody. 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I hope you're having a great time where you happen to be this weekend. Let me tell you where we're coming from. Get out those maps. 41 degrees, 52 minutes north, 87 degrees, 37 minutes west. We're coming from what I describe as America's best, biggest, most underrated city. You guessed it, Chicago. And I speak from experience. And of course, you can always reach me, Peter at petergreenberg.com with your name, phone number, question, or problem. We'll solve it on the air. But where might I be in Chicago? We're on the 94th floor of the John Hancock Center at Chicago 360. Talk about a room with a view. In fact, we're on the Magnificent Mile, and from here, believe it or not, I don't want to say like Sarah Palin, I can see Russia from my window, but from here on a good day, you can actually see up to four neighboring states. Talk about a room with a view. They've got it. Great place to be, great city to be, and of course, happy to be here anytime I can. For those of you who are regular listeners to the show, you know, I did my undergraduate years at the University of Wisconsin in Madison, and every weekend I'd head down south on I-90 to bring me right here to Chicago. Couldn't get enough of it then, can't get enough of it now, and we'll have a lot of fun during the show today. But first, let's talk about some things in the news that are important. Airfares starting to go down. No, not for August, but for September. I've been talking about this the last couple of weeks, that there's softness in the market, and we're seeing it. Growth demand is not keeping up with capacity availability, and as a result, fares are starting to get discounted, and some other things are appearing that might surprise you. I'll give you an example. This week, American Airlines told 1,500 flight attendants, sorry, we have too many flight attendants for what we're trying to do. We'd like you to take an unpaid leave. What does that tell you? Not enough flights operating? Reducing frequency, reducing flights. Why? Not enough demand. And we're going into the fourth quarter, which is going to be very, very interesting. The planes that are flying right now are full. I can tell you from experience. Most of you listening who've been on a flight will tell you the same thing. Full. Because those are reservations that were made 2, 3, 4, or 5 months ago. But now, they're seeing softness. What does that mean? The beginning of a limited buyer's market. That's right. You're going to start seeing some pop-up sales for airfares in certain markets. I want to caution you, it's not every seat on every flight, but they're going to happen, not just with airline seats, but with hotel rooms, with rental cars, with cruise ships. There will be excess capacity in terms of number of available cabins. Of course, what's causing this? It's the perfect storm. Iran, Ukraine, Gaza, oil, gas, the upcoming midterms, the economy, shall I continue? They're all conspiring and combining, if you will, to create a moment of hesitancy and fear. And of course, I forgot, the midterm election's coming up. That also has a contributing factor to play because this is historic, that every time you have an election coming up, no matter what year, no matter what the stakes are, people tend to travel less. The other thing we're seeing, the amount of frequent flyer awards that are suddenly becoming available at redemption levels that are somewhat discounted in some markets. Again, not on every flight, not on every airline, but look for it. Will they last forever, these deals? They will not. A lot of you are asking, well, I want to fly later in the year or early next. Should I book my tickets now? Well, the answer is I'm going to give you a qualified yes. Why? Because the airfares are not showing any sign of going up in the long run. I mean, going down in the long run, based on what's going on in the Gulf. And remember, if oil prices come down, there's no guarantee the airlines are going to reflect that in the airfares. So get your fare locked in now with one caveat from me. Use something like Google Flights, or there's some other websites that will do it as well, that will track your airfare between the time you buy it and the time you want to fly. And if it goes down significantly, it will alert you so that you can do what? Cancel the flight, get a credit, and it's not a refund, an airline credit for the exact amount that you paid for the flight, then rebook it immediately at the lower fare, and then get another credit for the residual amount that you can use for a year. The only caveat being, remember, the clock starts ticking on that credit from the time you first bought the ticket, not the time you're actually going to fly the plane. Keep that in mind so that credit doesn't become worthless. So that's what we're seeing there. But at the same time, we're seeing something else. We're seeing airlines thinking that the boom in full fare paying passengers and up in the front of the plane is going to continue forever. Is it really sustainable? I doubt it. But some airlines are really doubling down and in some cases tripling down. I'll give you an example. On most airline flights, at least in the U.S., how many seats are there in domestic first class on most flights or even domestic business class on some of the long-haul flights? Maybe 14? You know what Delta Airlines is doing with their new A350 jets? They're reconfiguring them for 44 upper-class seats, 44 business or first-class seats. Seriously? Do you think markets can sustain that given the prices they're asking for those seats? I don't think so, but apparently they do. And that'll be interesting to see what happens as we go through that. Now, a troubling story I want to share with you, and we've heard rumors of these things happening all along. This one actually did. A returning U.S. citizen coming back to the U.S. was stopped by Customs and Border Protection during, you know, immigration at an airport, and they asked to see his cell phone, and he had disabled it so that they could not read any of the messages. They used that to not only detain him, but then arrest him. For intentionally trying to destroy quote-unquote evidence. Evidence of what? Here's the problem. And by the way, that's now a court case and a lawsuit. It's being currently litigated. But it does speak to what are your rights when you come back to the United States, even if you're a U.S. citizen. And the answer is not a lot. Remember, whether it's you or anybody else who's even not a citizen, until Customs and Border Protection clears you into the U.S., and that includes immigration, you don't have any rights. You're not protected under most clauses of the Constitution. That means they have the right to inspect anything that's on your body, that you're wearing, you may have even ingested, or that you've packed. You can't claim any exemptions based on the Constitution, right? This is not a probable cause situation. This is their right to do it before they allow you into the country or, in the case of U.S. citizens, back into the country. So a lot of travel agents have been recommending to their clients to take with them burner phones and to not put anything of a objectionable nature in their text messaging. We've had situations where if I write on my text phone and send you a text message that says, I don't like the president, I didn't say I wanted to overthrow the country or I wanted to assassinate the president or actually commit a crime. I just stated a feeling. I didn't like the guy. Could Customs and Border Protection use that to detain me? And the answer is yes. We're going to be reporting on that and many more stories in the days and weeks to come, but I just wanted to alert you to the fact of what your rights are and what they're not. And when we come back, we're going to shift gears right here at 360 Chicago. We'll talk to Lee Barnes of Intrepid Travel as to where people really are going before they come back. As Peter Greenberg Worldwide continues from Chicago right after this.
3: Your flight might be late, but we're right on time. Peter Greenberg Worldwide will be right back.
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1: Peter Greenberg back with you as Peter Greenberg Worldwide continues. And of course, you can always find me, you know the drill. You email me, peter@petergreenberg.com, with your name, phone number, question or problem. Don't forget the phone number, and we'll solve it right here on the air throughout every show that we do. As we try to figure out, and it's so difficult to do, where people are traveling, maybe perhaps why, and of course how much they're willing to spend, especially in, given all the, well, the arena that we're in, right? Whether it's Iran, it's Gaza, it's Ukraine, it's oil prices, it's the economy, it's a midterm election. I mean, do you need any more to confuse you? What's interesting to me is that people are still traveling, and they're doing it in a different way, I think. They're picking more interesting places to go. They're almost, in a way, desperate to find someplace different to go for all sorts of other reasons that are compelling them to do it. Joining me now, who might have some insight on that, is the president of Intrepid Travel right here in the Americas, Mr. Lee Barnes. Nice to see you, sir.
2: Hey, thanks for having me.
1: So you heard my introduction. Has that been your experience?
2: Yeah, what a year, hey?
1: Yeah.
2: Unlike anything I've experienced. And the geopolitical situation seems to be just the world we operate in now. We're just having to be more pragmatic, more agile, and roll with things a little bit more than I've had in my last 20 years of my career. But we're still seeing people wanting to travel.
1: But where are they? Are they traveling to different places now? Or they're the usual suspects, you know, we know what they are. France, Italy, Spain.
2: That's right.
1: Right? But you guys at Intrepid Travel go way beyond that.
2: That's right. I think what we're seeing changes are when people are traveling, why they're traveling, and where they're going. So we're seeing a much bigger shift into the shoulder seasons, more people traveling September, October, November. Seeing a lot of people travel for more coolcations. I didn't come up with that term. Someone in the team
1: I'm glad
2: did.
1: You didn't, because I hate it.
2: Yeah, good man. Definitely someone in the team passed it over to. So more people traveling when it's not hot. So that's been a big shift. So I'm talking about Scandinavian countries, places like Lapland. And then we're seeing more and more people looking to not

0: They go to different countries, but different parts of those countries for different experiences. You know, we've seen really good growth into Eastern Europe, different parts of Central America. So people have still got an appetite to travel. I think the thing that they're looking to have is travel in smaller groups, more experiences, and want to do more stuff outside.
1: You know, you mentioned seasonality, right? When it gets colder. I mean, we're here in Chicago right now. And in Chicago, I mean, I grew up going to school in Madison, Wisconsin, and I was in Chicago on the weekends in February. And I didn't have a problem with that. I did freeze, but then again, there was alcohol involved.
0: Yeah, of course,
1: and,
0: of course.
1: In those days, that's what we did in college. But the point is, if you take a look at the track of where people are going, but most importantly, when they're going, you're seeing real change now where there's no off-season.
0: Yeah. Totally. And like, I think there's a couple of three different reasons that we're seeing on why that's happening. One is the impacts of climate change. We see more climate impacts than ever before. Pre-pandemic, we're doing as many climate incidences in a month that we'd see in a year pre-pandemic. So we're seeing people travel at different times of year. You know, the wildfires in large parts of Western USA are historic at the moment. So people are traveling for that. They're looking to go places when it isn't as busy. To do that. And then also with the geopolitical situation, what we're seeing is trends that have been in place for like 10, 20 years that I've been working in tourism.
1: Like
0: when people travel, like they go school holidays, they're changing. And they're also booking them earlier, later. So
1: you know what they're doing? You know what they're doing? They're doing what my parents did for me. They would go to my teachers, right? So let's say there was Thanksgiving, which is a crowded time to travel, or Christmas, crowded time to travel. And they'd go to my, or Easter, and they'd go to my teacher and say, you know what? Listen, we're going to take Peter out of school for a week after Easter, a week after Thanksgiving, a week after New Year's, and you can give him an extra credit assignment. I hated extra credit assignments. But guess what? It worked because we got a chance to go someplace without standing in line. We got a deeper immersion into the location, the culture, the people.
0: 100%.
1: And, you know, the old Mark Twain quote that I would never let school interfere with my education. My parents followed that, and I got to learn it. And I think that's helped me to this day, and that's what you're seeing now.
0: And I was lucky enough to do the same thing. My parents in Australia, we weren't financially as lucky as we are today as a family, so my parents would be doing the exact same thing, but I learned during those trips. You know, you learn, travel teaches you in a completely different way. So I think, you know, you gain empathy, you understand the world better. So that education for young people, I think, is incredible. And what we're seeing to that point, more multi-generational travel. Families are traveling more, and they're not just doing, hey, let's go to Vegas to sit by the pool, or, you know, to Cabo or anything like that. They're looking to go, hey, I want my child to experience something different, unique, interesting. And we're seeing family tours in places like Costa Rica, Morocco, Peru, Galapagos. These destinations becoming more and more popular for families, and for that reason, and they're not just doing it during the school holidays. So I do think parents are wanting this experiential experience, if that makes sense, for their children to have. And the other thing that we're seeing now, which is sort of like a backlash to social media, people are wanting to go places that aren't popular on social media.
1: Like,
0: you can't see them on social media.
1: Like,
0: do you know what I mean? So
1: how many people going to Turkmenistan?
0: Well, we've seen record growth, all the stands.
1: Record growth in stands.
0: Yeah, in stands, 100%. No, but like I'm talking, you know, we've just set up a DMC. We've seen so much growth into the stands. We've set up a new destination management company in Uzbekistan to manage that growth.
1: Oh, no, Uzbekistan is booming.
0: Yeah. That's right. And because these places aren't being saturated, so,
1: you know. By the way, you know what's really booming? And it's so ironic. Is Kazakhstan.
0: Really?
1: And the reason for that, it goes back to Borat. Remember the movie?
0: Yeah, is he back in Sasha, Vogue?
1: Oh, yeah, he's coming back. But when he was doing that first movie, we're talking about the first Borat, right? Sacha Baron Cohen?
0: Yeah.
1: The people in Kazakhstan were so angry at him, they wanted to kill him. And then all of a sudden, that movie put Kazakhstan on the map. And you know what he kept on saying in Borat? So nice, so nice. Now it's their tourism slogan, in Kazakhstan.
0: And it's working for them.
1: They've come full circle to embrace them.
0: Great. Yeah. Good news.
1: So the report from the stands is they're happening.
0: Yeah. Yeah. And we're also, too, I think, you know, there's been a lot of talk about lesser visited national parks in the USA. So I do think we'll start to see, you know, this analog movement, you know, that's happening. I think there'll be some interesting.
1: Explain.
0: Analog. So people are no longer wanting to have the iWatch, the phone. They're getting dumb phones that have just, you can just take phone calls on, but you don't have access to the web on. So we're seeing this younger people wanting more analog experiences, and
1: they're rediscovering
0: travel.
1: What I grew up with.
0: Yeah, probably. You know, I didn't travel with a phone. It was like a book and maybe sometimes some common sense, Peter. Not always common sense.
1: By the way, LP records booming.
0: Yeah,
1: $1 billion this year they sold in albums, records.

0: if that was due to
1: our 51st date.
0: Yeah. I don't know if it was due to some of that, but we saw Greenland and also to the flights. United had direct flights into Greenland, which really opened up that part of the world. Senegal, Western Africa, we've seen an uptick in bookings into that part of the world, but then also to lesser known parts of the USA. So national parks like the North Cascades, where we've seen less people, these are becoming more and more popular given just some of the aspects of overtourism in some of the national parks that we have here in the USA.
1: I mean, it's truly interesting when you think about what's out there. There are 54 countries in Africa.
0: Yeah.
1: Right. Most Americans can maybe name three of them. Mm-hmm. Right. I just discovered some islands off the coast of Guinea-Bissau that are unbelievable.
0: Yeah.
1: And nobody knows.
0: The world's a cool place.
1: It is. And people are looking for that different experience.
0: Yeah. And I'm always blown away in the USA, like how big, how diverse, the different national parks and experiences you can have. So
1: do you have a favorite national park?
0: I was just talking about this is my first one. It's probably a bit, cliche, but, Zion National Park, the first national park I got to go to, about, how old am I now? 40. So 15 years ago, me and my wife did a hike through there, and I was a bit naive, as you are when you're younger, but blown away at the size, the scale, the public national park system, how fast you can get remote in the USA. It was quite a cool experience.
1: So that's still your favorite?
0: Yeah.
1: Okay. You don't want to stand in line at Yosemite.
0: Beautiful, amazing as well. When you take that drive, I don't know, I'm not going to paint a good picture, but when you turn the corner to go to Yosemite and the first time you see the wall and that is still just an amazing experience. The line and how long it takes to get in the cars at the moment, maybe not, but that is in probably one of my top 20, top 10 travel experiences. The first time you take that corner and you pull over and get to see that view, that took my breath away.
1: We're talking to Lee Barnes, the president of Intrepid Travel Americas. And Lee, when we come back, I want to talk about adventure travel, and I want to talk about thrill-seeking behavior, because as we see, one-upsmanship happen in the actual selection of just destinations. Now we're seeing one-upsmanship in terms of how crazy can you be in terms of where you're going. We'll talk about that when we come back. Lee Barnes, president of Intrepid Travel, as Peter Greenberg Worldwide returns to Chicago with more right after this.
2: Have a question or a problem? 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
1: Peter Greenberg back with you as Peter Greenberg Worldwide continues from 360 Chicago, talking to Lee Barnes, the president of Intrepid Travel Americas, with his take on the trends and what people are really doing and spending money on, which might surprise you. Right before the break, we talked about thrill-seeking behavior and adventure travel. I mean, there's adventure travel and then there's Mount Everest.
2: That's right, that's right.
1: And that, you do a trip there.
2: Yeah, we do a hike to base camp. So we don't summit. We take people to the base camp.
1: Well, you know what that allows them to do? To lie. They say, yeah, I did Mount Everest. No, you just got to the base camp.
2: Yeah, I've been to the base camp. But if I say it the right way, people do follow up. And go, you've summited because I'm quite a large gentleman. So I've got to be very clear that I've been to Everest base camp, Peter.
1: Right. I got it. But the point is, people do it.
2: Yeah. And I think... what we're seeing is people wanting access. So to experiences, and probably a bit counterintuitive to what I was saying before about the bragging, but you know, people want to go see the gorillas in Rwanda. You do want to go and see the
1: gorillas. We've done it, yeah.
2: Yeah, you do want to go to Kilimanjaro. You do want to do the John Muir Trail. You know, you want to do these iconic things around the world, and you can't do them all yourself, you know, by yourself all the time. And you need a partner to help you get access to those things. So one of the things that we're seeing is people wanting to do iconic things, whether it's going to see some of the most amazing mountains or adventures or festivals, you know, different festivals around the world. We're also seeing it with sport, you know, like the World Cup, people traveling for sport and experiences and access.
1: Well, listen, 27% of the people who went to a Taylor Swift concert, for example, flew there.
2: Yeah.
1: They weren't locals.
2: Yeah. Yeah, and that shift is it's, you know, you're probably not, people are still spending money on clothing and things, but I think the big ticket items and what they're looking for is, you know, I was able to do this, I was able to see this, I was able to experience it, and then to be able to, you know, talk about that with their friends.
1: Is there one thing that's on your bucket list?
2: I sort of gave my lead away. One of my favorite things, I've got a young daughter who's 3, and we read books together, and whenever she sees a gorilla, she jokes and says, that's daddy. And so my number one bucket, and I haven't done that, is to go with my daughter when she's old enough to see the gorillas in Uganda or Rwanda.
1: Well, we've actually done both. We've done the gorillas in Rwanda and in Uganda for both television pieces that we did on. One was called The Royal Tour of Rwanda, and the other one was Hidden Uganda.
2: Yeah.
1: And I tell you, it's amazing.
2: Any tips for me, Peter?
1: Yeah. And they tell you this before you go, and you kind of go, oh, yeah, right. But then you got to remember this. When you're out there, there are usually trackers ahead of you to let you know where the families are, right? And then they tell you, by the way, when you get there, stop where you are, do not move. You're in their territory, right? And, you know, this is not a time you want to go pet the gorilla. Right? This is not going to do that. But what happens is, invariably, is they know it's their territory. And they know that you're not supposed to be there. They are respectful to a certain extent. But if they want to go from A to B and you're in the middle, they're going to just push you out of the way. They're going to really walk up to you and go with one arm. But I don't care how big you are, right? Bye. You know, and I had one woman with us on our trip, and she went flying. It wasn't a violent move. Yeah. He just was like, bye.
2: Yeah, I'm the boss.
1: So just be aware of that when you're doing that.
2: Yeah.
1: And that's why they have age limitations, so you have to wait till your daughter's a little older.
2: Yeah, that's right, that's right. But that's my dream. That's what I'm doing.
1: Now, what about Australia?
2: Tasmania.
1: That's my fave.
2: Yeah, that's what I'm getting down next week.
1: You know what? When I first wanted to go to Tasmania, all my Australian friends say, why would you want to go there? We don't go there. I said, that's why I want to go.
2: It is one of the great destinations. The Mona Festival in
1: that
2: Hobart.
1: That museum,
2: incredible.
1: Mona in Hobart, the guy who started it, let's be honest, idiosyncratic.
2: Yeah,
1: what a character.
2: Cat, yeah.
1: Some might say he was a hoarder, but he was certainly a collector.
2: Yeah.

0: Yeah. And what an eclectic exhibit.
1: Yeah, and it's always changing, pushing always boundaries. Changing. And the festivals they have there, the food, the beverage in Hobart's amazing. And then, you know, out to the East Coast, Freycinet, Wine Glass Bay, some of the most beautiful parts of the country.
0: Well, what's great about Tasmania, it's still a majority of its natural forest.
1: Yep.
0: Not only that, the oysters.
1: Stunning, yeah.
0: I went out to the oyster farms. I got the hip boots on, and I went out there. Oh, my God. None of the oysters made it back because I ate them right there.
1: Well, Peter, I'm doing that exact experience next week. So Intrepid's just acquired a hotel called Edge of the Bay on the east coast of Tassie, and I'll be doing the shucking the oysters in the galoshes, champagne right there on the water. It's going to be bloody cold, so I have the big puffer jacket on.
0: Oh, yeah.
1: But, yeah, doing that, and I'm also going to be out hiking Wine Glass Bay as well, which should be stunning. So, yeah, Tassie is my best tip for anyone that's looking to get off the grid, do some hiking, and have
0: by the flight from Melbourne is what, maybe an hour and 40 minutes?
1: Yeah, something like that, yeah.
0: It's easy.
1: Pretty accessible once you get down to Melbourne. You can get there, even from Sydney, yeah.
0: You know what? Gotta love it. And again, all my Australian friends would keep saying, why would you gonna go there? We don't go there. That's why.
1: Well, my other sleeper hit, I don't know if you've done it, Peter, is Cradle Mountain. So Cradle Mountain's more in the centre north of Tasmania, about a couple-hour drive from Launceston. And it is breathtaking, amazing hiking. You get to see wombats.
0: And there's nobody there.
1: No, it's pretty quiet, pretty quiet.
0: Which is pretty cool.
1: Yeah, yeah.
0: Cradle Mountain, I love it. And again, there's also some very cool hotels in Hobart.
1: Yeah.
0: I mean, some crazy hotels.
1: Yeah, and good pubs too, if you're looking for a beer.
0: Oh, here it comes. Alcohol is involved. I knew it. After the oysters, right?
1: That's right. Maybe during.
0: Lee Barnes, the president of Intrepid Travel Americas. Thanks so much for joining us. And don't freeze this fall in Chicago. It's still worth it.
1: Pleasure. Thanks so much, man.
0: You got it. We'll be back with more from 360 Chicago right after this.
2: Your flight might be late, but we're right on time. Peter Greenberg Worldwide will be right back.
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12: 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Police in Kennebunk are asking for the public's help with locating a man who went missing yesterday. Jacob Jackson was last seen on Summer Street in Kennebunk wearing a white shirt, blue jeans, and sneakers. He's been described as a 5'10 white male weighing 130 pounds with green eyes, brown hair, and a brown beard. Anyone with information should contact Kennebunk Police Sergeant Rooney at 207-324-3644. Questions are arising in Androscoggin County after a man accused of sexual assault posted bail despite an ICE detainer request.
13: 36-year-old Muhammad Aguid of Auburn was arrested earlier this month following an alleged assault in Lewiston. Jail officials released Aguid on $3,000 bond, explaining that the new Maine law prohibits holding inmates on civil immigration detainers without a signed warrant from a judge. Federal immigration officials maintain their detainer was lawful, and they are actively working to take Aguid back into custody. Tony Randazzo, News Radio, WGAN.
12: And on a brighter note, a Maine veteran celebrated his 100th birthday yesterday. Congressional Medal of Honor winner Donald Hancock turned 100, and his family held a birthday celebration for him at the Oxford Fairgrounds. Hancock served in two wars, World War II and the Korean War. He received his Medal of Honor from Senator Susan Collins and called it the honor of his life.
14: So that's kind of my special highlight of my life. I mean, you'll get something that had to be passed by an act of Congress, and that was it.
12: CBS 13 News reports the family made his celebration open to the public to make it a generational teaching moment for families across the community. And now, here's your latest AccuWeather forecast.
15: Today brings a rather nice mix of sun and clouds with a high of 75, but more clouds and showers build in late tonight, the low 66, with just a shower or two on a cloudy and cooler day tomorrow, high 68. I'm AccuWeather meteorologist LaTroy Thornton on Southern Maine's official weather station, News Radio 98.5 FM and AM 560 WGAN.
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0: Peter Greenberg back with you as Peter Greenberg Worldwide continues from 360 Chicago. And of course, you know by now how to reach me, but I'm going to tell you anyway. Email me, peter@petergreenberg.com, with your name, phone number, question, or problem. We will solve it right here on the air as we do every single show. You know, when you come to Chicago and you get up to the 94th floor, I call it the John Hancock Center because that's how I grew up looking at it. Of course, now it has a new title, 875 North Michigan, but that's also its address, so let's not kid ourselves. You get a chance to see Chicago from a completely different perspective, and the name 360 means exactly that. You're getting the full 360-degree view, which most people who come to Chicago never do. They might see the lake if they're looking that way from Michigan Avenue or Lakeshore Drive, or they may see, you know, River East if they're over by, you know, by the old Wrigley Building on Michigan Avenue as well. But this is an opportunity to really see it and then put it in perspective. And I like to say this, and I'm not doing it because I'm in Chicago. In the interest of full disclosure, when I was a student at the University of Wisconsin in Madison, I would find an excuse every weekend to come down I-90 to be here in Chicago, to go on Rush Street and State Street, places that are long since gone, like Mr. Kelly's and Ricardo's. Billy Goats is still there. But point is, even I didn't get a chance to see Chicago the way it needed to be seen, the way you can do it now. Joining me now, the managing director of 360 Chicago, Nicole Benalkin. How are you?
16: Oh, I'm so good, Peter. Thank you again for being here with us today.
0: Are you a Chicagoan?
16: Oh, excellent question. So I consider it home. I've lived in the city since 1999. Okay, so I think it's adopted.
0: Yeah, you got
16: me.
0: You got it. Yeah, but when you first came here, what did you know about Chicago? Because people have this impression, you know, they call it the Windy City. They don't realize how that name came about, number one. Right? Had nothing to do with the weather.
16: That's absolutely correct. It was our politicians and their propensity to give long, lengthy speeches and pontificate.
0: Exactly. But they also don't realize how big Chicago is.
16: Yeah.
0: How many neighborhoods there are.
16: We are the third largest city in the country. We welcome We are home to 77 different neighborhoods, and within that, an additional 150 community areas. And every one of our neighborhoods is diverse and unique in its architecture, in its cuisine, in the immigrant populations that make up those neighborhoods. So you can really travel the world without leaving the city of Chicago.
0: And in fact, it is the world. Let's call it what it is.
16: It is.
0: Right? But from where we are now, I mean, this is sort of like, I look at this building and where you are on Michigan Avenue as a hub.
16: Yeah.
0: Right? You're an enabler, actually. Right? From this place on, I mean, I have an admission to make. I live in New York and I live in LA. I go shopping in Chicago. I do.
16: Well, we're happy to hear that. Please come spend your dollars with us.
0: I do. I mean, I can tell you which stores are no longer there on Michigan Avenue. I mean, I know, right? Yeah. But the point is, it's also in the neighborhoods around.
16: Yeah.
0: Right?
16: Yeah.
0: And the thing is, people don't realize what an enabler you are just because of your geographic location.
16: Yeah, we're an anchor on the north end of the Magnificent Mile, without a question. And 875 North Michigan Avenue, or as you said, the Hancock.
0: As I
16: have to say, to make sure I don't get myself into trouble, the former Hancock.
0: Okay, fine.
16: But we are absolutely an anchor on the north end of the Magnificent Mile. And from our observation deck on the 94th floor, you can see not only all 77 neighborhoods of the city, but you can see four states. So you can see the state of Illinois, Michigan, Indiana, and Wisconsin. And I will say without any bias whatsoever that we have the best views of the city, without question.
0: Well, is it true you've got 17,000 square feet?
16: Currently 17,000 square feet of space on the 94th floor.
0: Unbelievable.
16: You're sitting right above Michigan Avenue and just two blocks from Lake Michigan. So you have these incredible views, as you can see, of 27 miles of uninterrupted lakefront. Chicago also really surprises people because we have a very robust beach and boating community in the summer. And you're seeing some of that today as well on this beautiful day. So right below us is Oak Street Beach, and our guests can look down on Oak Street and they can watch sand volleyball, sand soccer, kids playing in Lake Michigan. And I think that urban beach setting is something that really surprises a lot of our guests.
0: Yeah, it surprised a lot of people. They don't think of Chicago as beachfront.
16: Yeah.
0: Right?
16: Now, it's not 12 months of beachfront, of course, because our winters.
0: Wait a second. It is 12 months of beachfront. However.
16: Yes, however. I like that. Although I will say some of my favorite views from the 94th floor of, from 360 Chicago are during the winter. This past winter, we had such a cold snap that the lake froze over and you had these gorgeous ice patterns out there. So the winter is nothing to shake a stick at. It's a great time to come visit Chicago as well.
0: And there have been days that I've been here where the fog.
16: Yes.
0: You couldn't see anything.
16: That's wild. Those are some of my favorite because the fog moves so quickly. So in one moment, it may look like you're in a whiteout condition, but then another minute, the fog will settle down into the city and you'll only see the tops of the super tall structures.
0: We're talking to Nicole Benolken, the managing director of 360 Chicago. Stick around. We got a whole lot more coming from the 94th floor as Peter Greenberg Worldwide continues right after this.
2: Your flight might be late, but we're right on time. Peter Greenberg Worldwide will be right back.
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2: 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Once again, here's Peter Greenberg.
0: Peter Greenberg back with Nicole Benolken, the managing director of 360 Chicago. When I was, I go back 20 years on this one, I got my first flight simulator. I could fly through the towers.
16: Yeah.
0: I could fly through your antennas at the building here on my simulator. It was the coolest thing ever, right? Because that's as far as I ever got until now when you go up to the 94th floor. You got more than just an observation deck. You've got a restaurant, you got a bar.
16: We have Cloud Bar. Cloud Bar's 100 seats. It's located on the north end of the 94th floor. It's got a neighborhood-inspired cocktail program. So you can go up there and get a
0: and really get high.
16: Yeah, exactly. We also have a really wonderful and well thought of non-alcoholic zero proof program as well. So for our younger guests or those that would prefer something without alcohol,
0: well, that's booming. Anywhere, every restaurateur I know now, it's all about the mocktails.
16: It is booming. Yep. Yeah. So we've

0: got a great program that offers zero proof drinks, beverages as well. And then we have, there's a grab and go that features some local grab and go food offerings from local restaurants and food truck partners that we have as well.
1: But if we go back almost, 56 years, when you opened in 1970, you always had an observation deck up there.
0: There's always been an observation deck up there. That's exactly true. So the building topped off in 1968 and opened in 1970. And there's been an observation deck operating on the 94th floor every year since then. The company that owns it currently purchased it in 2012. So we actually own our real estate, and we have put about $17 million into the guest experience since 2012. That includes Cloud Bar, as I mentioned, and we also have Tilt, which is our thrill feature.
1: Let's talk about that.
0: All right.
1: I'm not so sure I want to do
0: that. Am I going to get you on it?
1: Maybe not.
0: All right. We'll keep trying.
1: No, explain it for a minute.
0: Sure.
1: Tell everybody what we're talking about.
0: So Tilt is our steel and glass structure. It was designed by Thornton Tomasetti, who are structural engineers that...
1: They better be structural engineers.
0: They are the best structural engineers in the world. Think of every super tall structure going up in Asia or the Middle East. The same group of people designed an engineered Tilt. Steel and glass structure pivots you outside the face of the building to 35 degrees.
1: Ugh.
0: So you're looking straight down the side of this iconic architecture out
1: can
0: over Michigan
1: Can the people on the
0: Avenue.
1: Ground floor hear the screams from up there?
0: I don't think they can hear the screams, but they can certainly see when it's tilting in and out. We introduced Tilt in 2014. And in the time since then, so it's 12 years old currently, and we've welcomed over 5 million visitors on Tilt in 12 years. And it is an experience to behold. So I hope we can convince you to get out there later on.
1: You know
0: today.
1: What? I probably will do it.
0: All right. Good.
1: Just because
0: you
1: threatened me. Okay.
0: Not a threat, just a gentle encouragement.
1: You challenged me. Come on. When people come up to the top, what's the biggest surprise to them?
0: Oh.
1: And I'm talking about Chicagoans.
0: Chicagoans. I think for Chicagoans, it's probably the fact that we've created a really welcoming, open-ended experience where you can spend as much time on the observation deck as you'd like. Our guests, especially our local guests, will get a cocktail from the bar and they'll walk around and they'll plan their visit so that they can take in sunset as well. We've lots of seating around the deck, which is quite unusual compared to other observation deck experiences. So we're not trying to get you on the deck and get you one clockwise turn and then back down to the ground level. Once you're on the 94th floor, you're welcome to spend as much time there as you would like.
1: And what's the average time that people spend up there?
0: Over an hour. Almost 90 minutes is our average visit time. And that allows for enough time to really take in all four views. We have gorgeous uninterrupted views to the north, south, east, and west, as you said, Peter, 360 degrees. Also to do Tilt and to enjoy your time at Cloud Bar.
1: And of course, if you bring binoculars, you get a chance to watch the planes flying into O'Hare.
0: Oh, absolutely. And Midway. You can easily see the landing patterns for both airports are very easy to identify from
1: the
0: 94th
1: floor.
0: I
1: think if you look to the south, if I'm not mistaken, you'll see what used to be Meigs Field.
0: Yes, it's now Northerly Island, but you can see that.
1: I missed that airport. I'm sorry.
0: You might be the only one.
1: Really?
0: Well, no, I don't know that that's true. But they converted it into a gorgeous public park with running paths, and there's a lagoon in the middle. They've really, really made something special out of Northerly Island.
1: And, of course, the other thing you get to see, which you might not always be able to see from the ground level, is the amazing diversity of architecture within 15 blocks of where we are.
0: Yeah. So everyone that comes to Chicago is always encouraged to do the river cruise, the architectural river cruise,
1: we did it.
0: Phenomenal.
1: We broadcast
0: this
1: show from the First Lady.
0: Oh, the First Lady is one of our most favorite partners, and they really do it well. But I think partnering or coupling that experience with a visit to 360 Chicago really gives you both perspectives from the water and then from the air, so that you're really able to understand the impact that Chicago has had on architecture. And really any type of architectural design that you can think of is well represented here in Chicago.
1: All right, I'm going to ask you one final question. Deep dish or thin slice?
0: Oh, tavern style.
1: Really?
0: Thin.
1: Okay, okay, good.
0: Yeah.
1: Okay.
0: Tavern style
1: thin. I'm a New Yorker. It's got to be thin slice for me.
0: Yeah, tavern style thin.
1: Okay, I just want to know. That's great. Can you get pizza?
0: Not currently, but let me tell you a little bit about what we're working on. So we've talked today about the 94th floor. we purchased

0: the 95th and the 96th floors, and we're actively expanding the observation deck, putting in a full kitchen, putting in dedicated event space. So we're going to go from 17,000 square feet to 47,000 square feet in 2027. So more to come. You'll have to come back and visit us.
1: Nicole Benonkin, the managing director of 360 Chicago. That music means we're out of time for this hour. Stick around, everybody. Much more coming from 360 Chicago as Peter Greenberg Worldwide continues from Chicago right after this.
2: That wraps up this hour of Peter Greenberg Worldwide. Have a travel question or problem? Just email us, peter@petergreenberg.com.
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1: From ABC News, I'm Brian Clark. A rare hurricane in Hawaii is now blamed for one death. And the mayor of Oahu, Rick Blongardi, says,
2: please, wherever you are, stay home, stay sheltered. Hopefully our power will hold up.
1: But there are more than 104,000 power outages reported, and ABC's Melissa Adon on Oahu says,
3: it is impressive when you're talking about those steep mountains and the volcanoes. That is where we could see the potential of mudslides and landslides, making it so dangerous just to get around this big island. That is why right now all flights here on the island are grounded.
1: Severe weather in Indiana has been blamed for at least six deaths since Tuesday, and President Trump Saturday approved an emergency declaration. There are over 143,000 power outages reported in Indiana, but power provider NIPSCO had to pause restoration efforts Saturday after gunfire hit one of its vehicles in Gary. ABC's Evelyn Holmes has more from Gary.
4: According to Gary police, the incident happened around 1:30 Saturday morning in the 200 block of Rutledge Street. Officers say the vehicle was hit twice, but the workers were unharmed. Investigators are hoping to recover any evidence to help them determine if the attack was targeted or intentional.
1: A Trump family crypto business is cleared to start a bank.
5: The Trump-linked crypto venture World Liberty Trust has received conditional approval to establish a bank charter from a Trump-appointed national bank regulator. The move could allow the president's family to make more money from a growing part of the cryptocurrency market, and is the first time in U.S. history that a company owned by the sitting president's family has been granted bank status. There's outrage from Democrats. Ranking member of the Senate Banking Committee, Senator Elizabeth Warren, describing the decision as, quote, the most brazen act of self-dealing our financial system has ever seen. Dave Packer, ABC News.
1: A massive Ukrainian drone attack on Russia has killed at least seven people. Russian authorities say they have shot down more than 800 drones. You're listening to ABC News.
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8: Now the latest from the FM 98.5 and AM 560 WGAN News Center. One man was injured after an ATV crash in the township of Greenfield that ended up igniting a small forest fire on Friday. Fire crews responded to the area of County Road at around 6 p.m., with first responders saying the ATV caught on fire after the crash and ignited the blaze in the nearby woods. Here's Milford Deputy Fire Chief Mike Hammond with CBS 13.
9: Fires were knocked down, continuing overhaul as the sheriff's office, the game wardens, and the forest rangers are investigating the crash site.
8: In total, the blaze burned around a quarter acre. The driver of the ATV was taken to a local hospital, though the extent of his injuries is unknown at the moment. State officials are continuing to investigate the Thursday afternoon collapse of the Llewellyn Estes Bridge over the Stillwater River in Old Town. Nine-year construction veteran David Jarmuzik sustained back and wrist injuries when the fiberglass span came down, telling CBS 13 that he and the crew were following protocol.
10: We're skilled at what we do. We know what we do. We do it per plan. It's planned.
8: The Maine Department of Transportation is currently reviewing the bridge's design, fabrication, and construction phases to determine the cause of the failure. And speaking of transportation, are Portlanders walking as much as their neighborhoods allow?
11: New research out of Yale University reveals a significant mismatch between Portland's walkability scores to real-world foot traffic. While dense areas like the Old Port fall well below expected walking levels, suburban neighborhoods like North Deering are seeing surprisingly high pedestrian activity. City advocates point to limited downtown job centers and grocery options on the peninsula as key reasons residents still reach for their keys. Tony Randazzo, News Radio, WGAN.
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12: Today brings a rather nice mix of sun and clouds with a high of 75, but more clouds and showers build in late tonight, the low 66, with just a shower or two on a cloudy and cooler day tomorrow, high 68. I'm AccuWeather meteorologist LaTroy Thornton on Southern Maine's official weather station, News Radio 98.5 FM and AM 560 WGAN.
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2: Peter Greenberg back with you as Peter Greenberg Worldwide continues. I hope you're having a great weekend where you just happen to be. And if you're just joining us, let me tell you where we happen to be. Get out those maps, boys and girls. 43 degrees, 52 minutes north, 87 degrees, 37 minutes west. We are in Chicago, coming to you from 360 Chicago. Of course, I know it, of course, is the old John Hancock building, but it's an amazing place up on the 94th floor. If you really want to see Chicago the right way, and you do get that 360-degree view. Of course, you can always reach me. You know the drill. You email me, peter@petergreenberg.com with your name, phone number, question or problem, we will solve it right here on the air. You know, I mentioned the former John Hancock Center. I mentioned 360 Chicago. But, you know, when we talk about architecture, you got to talk to my next guest because he's the architect and design partner at Skidmore, Owings & Merrill, otherwise known as Ryan Culligan. But you had a lot to do with what we're doing right now, didn't you?
3: Yeah, we did. We had a big role in shaping both the design of this tower and some of the buildings around Chicago and some of the work that's happening on the observation deck right now.
2: Now, I have to ask the question because I used to come to Chicago every weekend when I was a student at the University of Wisconsin, so I'd always come down I-90, and of course, you can't miss the Hancock Center when you're coming down, and the two antennas coming off the roof.
3: Yeah.
2: Does the building sway?
3: It does a little bit. Just about all tall buildings sway a little bit, and you have to design for that. If they're not moving, it might actually be a problem.
2: Right.
3: For very tall buildings, you know, you have to worry about gravity. You have to design for that and engineer for that. You really have to design and engineer for wind. So one of the big ideas of the Hancock Center from the beginning was how to design and engineer for wind.
2: Now we see high rises in New York now that actually put big holes in the middle of the building because of wind.
3: Mm-hmm.
2: Hancock doesn't have that, does it?
3: No, it doesn't. In fact, there are a few ways that you can design and engineer tall buildings for wind. One of them is to introduce these holes, breezeways, that allow for the
2: air. That's what they did in New York, yeah.
3: That's right.
2: Yeah.
3: Another way to do it is what's called a tuned mass damper. So imagine this. You know, the very tall building, it's getting blasted on one of its sides by wind, and it's starting to sway. A tuned mass damper is like a very heavy, almost pendulum at the top of the building that stays centered while the building moves back and forth. What this does is as the building is swaying one side to the other, this heavy pendulum kind of keeps the building from moving too much.
2: So a counterbalance.
3: That's right. It's a counterbalance. The challenge of these very heavy weights at the tops of buildings is that they're very heavy. So you have to increase the structure for them. You have something very, very heavy at the top of your building, and that often is not the most efficient way to handle things. And so one of the discoveries of the Hancock Center, and many buildings have kind of learned from this, is to taper the building. So if you look at it from the bottom to the top, it's slowly getting narrower. And what that does is it allows for it to have a wider base.
2: Center of gravity.
3: Better center of gravity.
2: Yeah. You know, it reminds you of something. I learned this years ago when I was in Thailand, how they build their furniture. They build their furniture using no nails, exactly the same dimensions, more or less relatively, than the Hancock Center, because it tapers at the top.
3: Mm-hmm.
2: And the furniture doesn't break. It doesn't fall apart.
3: That makes some sense. You know, it's like a baseball swing. If you got a young kid and you're teaching them how to swing, if their feet are close together and they're swinging, just like, you know, the wind is
2: blowing, they're going to fall over.
3: They're going to fall over. You spread your feet out a little bit and you have a much better center of gravity. It's the same idea.
2: So basically you built this building based on a baseball swing.
3: Pretty much.
2: Okay, I'm just double checking here.
3: One of the things that makes the building special, I think, so, you know, just about everyone in the world can look at an image of the Hancock Center and recognize it. It's because of these big diagonal braces.
2: Right.
3: And they're iconic. They also tell the story of the design and engineering of the building. So, you know, when you have a big building, you got gravity, you got wind, vertical columns are great for dealing with gravity, but you push on a vertical column and they're going to want to sway. A diagonal column is going to deal both with gravity.
2: It handles the stress better.
3: That's right. And so that's one of the things that, you know, you kind of share, you show the idea of the structure and how it's counterbalancing the wind, and you put that on display, and that's kind of, there's an efficiency there, a simplicity with the design that shows its engineering.
2: So you learned the lessons from the Hancock Center that you've been able to apply to other buildings.
3: Oh yeah, absolutely. You know, Chicago is thought of, I think, in most architecture circles as the birthplace of the skyscraper. A lot of inventions
2: And kind of it's known in architectural circles that way.
3: It is.
2: But New York would argue that they're the birthplace.
3: I'm from New York. I'm a New Yorker. Yeah, yeah. I moved to Chicago 11 years ago. And, you know, there's some amazing architecture in New York, without question. I will say that architecture in Chicago holds maybe a more special place in the heart of the folks that live here. You can look at the buildings through the last century plus and see the stories of American architecture on the facades of the buildings. You see the Prairie School, Frank Lloyd Wright. You see Mies van der Rohe and the international style kind of getting hold and taking root and shaping American and then international architecture. The tallest buildings in the world for a long time were in Chicago. The Hancock Center was the tallest building in the world.
2: And then it was the Sears Tower, now known as the Willis.
3: Exactly. Yeah. Both of those buildings, interestingly, take an idea which is really simple and develop the idea. It's called a tube structure. So the first of this was actually the DeWitt Chestnut building, also in Chicago. And it takes almost a cue from nature. So if you think about like a bamboo and how efficient bamboo is with its material, it's basically a tube where all of its structure is as far from the center as possible. It's a tube. It can be quite tall, quite slender, and move very little.
2: Is that the reason why in Asia we see nothing but bamboo scaffolding?
3: You'll see that a lot, actually, because it's a renewable material. It's very strong, and it has some of these properties that I'm talking about. So it's a great material to use for scaffolding. Yeah, absolutely. So this DeWitt Chestnut building kind of was a framed tube. It's basically all of the structures pulled outside. You look at the Hancock Center, and this is called a trust tube. This was an invention of Fazlur Khan, one of the best structural engineers of all time. He was an SOM engineer. And the idea was to take all the structure to make it diagonal and push it as far from the center as possible. And that made this tallest building in the world possible at the time. The Sears Tower, now called the Willis Tower, is bundled tubes. It takes the same concept, a series of, you know, tubes that are then stacked together that rise to different heights to create a wide base and a narrow top that's, you know, quite strong in wind.
2: So now let's take a look at the Burj Tower in Dubai. Mm-hmm. And also the towers in Malaysia, in Kuala Lumpur. Mm-hmm. How are they different?
3: So the Burj Tower, also designed and engineered by my firm, SOM, takes cues from this. It's kind of the next step in designing and evolving these design and engineering principles. It's a buttressed core that allows for these tubes to kind of step up to different heights and create significant efficiencies by reducing structural material. We use what are called wind tunnels. We have one in our office where we take the models of our designs and then imagine, you know, almost like a bowling alley that's like vacuum sealed. And on one end, you have a physical model that you can rotate around. And on the other end, you have a really powerful fan that's just blasting the thing. And little sensors on it allow for us to understand how the shape of the building responds to high velocity winds. There are ways in which we can shape buildings so that the wind becomes literally confused as it plays about the facades of the building. Oh. And that's one of the ideas of the Burj Khalifa Tower. Those setbacks and the curving and the relationship between each of those terraces allows for the building to climb higher without using significantly more structural material.
2: We're talking to Ryan Culligan, the architect and design partner at Skidmore, Owings, Merrill, right here in Chicago. We'll be back with more Peter Greenberg and Ryan as Peter Greenberg Worldwide continues with no structural support whatsoever right after this.
4: Your flight might be late, but we're right on time. Peter Greenberg Worldwide will be right back.
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5: 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Chicago is no exception. Check out the Chicago Botanic Garden. Imagine 385 acres as a living plant museum, just located a little bit north of Chicago in Glencoe, and you get to volunteer. How cool is that? You're outside with the people making sure it all gets done. And of course, who best to give you the best tour ever of Chicago than the people you just helped out? You want more information? That's easy. 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We've been speaking to Ryan Culligan, architect and design partner at Skidmore, Owings, and Merrill right here in Chicago. In addition to the Hancock Center and all the other buildings that you've been doing, you're now actively involved in a pet subject of mine, and that is redesigning some terminals at O'Hare. Mm-hmm. Now, let me start out, Ryan, don't get angry, but here's my premise, and please feel free to get angry. Here we go. Or don't get angry. I believe that people who design hotels have never spent a night in one. I believe that people who design airports have never flown. And when you're given the task of either redesigning or designing from scratch airport terminals, the marching orders, I'm going to guess, that you're given are based on a financial model that the airport wants that may not be beneficial to travelers. It may be beneficial to their financial model. Right? So let me throw this out. Not to you as an architect, but to you as a traveler.
6: Sure.
5: When you get up in the morning, do you go, I can't wait to go to O'Hare? No, you can't wait to get on a plane, right? You want to get out of O'Hare, right? You don't want to go through the airport. You want to just get out, right? But then I go to airports. Here's LaGuardia, right? LaGuardia, brand new design, renovation, known as the greatest airport in the last, really? The people who built the American Terminal? I think they watched the movie The Bataan Death March because they put in thick carpeting. If you have a rollerboard, you're dragging that for a half a mile. And then you have to go through retail to get to your gates, right? Delta, on the other hand, at LaGuardia, they just put in tile on the floor and you whiz right through. You're still walking a mile and a half, but at least you're not arriving as a refugee. So all these things go into it, right? So now you're working on which terminals now?
6: So we're doing two satellite concourses that are going to be built at O'Hare, part of Terminal 1.
5: So that's United?
6: That's United.
5: Okay, so you heard what I said about retail and the airport model, right? Because they got to raise revenue somehow. I mean, you know, don't you live for $12 bottles of water? Come on, you do. Come on. No, you don't.
6: No,
5: okay,
6: you don't.
5: Okay. So my question is this. What are you doing to the design now that's truly going to be innovative?
6: Yeah,
5: that will actually speak to passenger needs as opposed to airport needs.
6: Yeah, a lot of what you just said, I very strongly agree with. We started working on the design for the new concourses about 6 years ago. And the premise of our design from the beginning, and I've been working with a number of my partners and you know, teammates. We're working with Carol Ross Barney, with Juan Moreno, a very talented designer here in Chicago.
5: Right.
6: How do we make the experience of air travel more comfortable, period? That's the idea. How do we do that?
5: How do you just make it

0: comfortable,
1: just make it comfortable. When I think of air travel, and I travel a fair amount, so I'm one of the few architects that have used a lot of airports before designing them.
0: So basically what you're saying is you have no excuse. Yeah. I just thought I'd mention that. Yeah.
1: I think of, you know, what feels like dentist's office, lots of noise, strange shouts, sterile environments, bright lights.
0: So what you're saying is the only thing missing at the airport is drilling.
1: A little bit, yeah. And one of the things that we're trying to do is to do what we're calling frictionless movement. It's related to your point about carpets and tile. If you can move from point A to point B with as little friction as possible, it's more comfortable. You can see where you're going. There's good natural light. It's not overbearing. It's not too loud. The acoustics are right. The materials feel a little bit more natural. It feels a little bit more like your home, perhaps, than a dentist's office. That's a big idea that we have. We also have a few other ideas that I think are...
0: Oh, wait, I gotta add one more thing.
1: Yeah, please.
0: If it doesn't work, just pile up the terminal with Novocaine and take me out of my misery.
1: So imagine...
0: Sedate me, baby.
1: One of the things that we're really excited about, O'Hare, we did this little study. If you were to add up the individual people that moved to the five most popular museums in the world, you know, the Louvre, the Met, the MoMA, you stack them all up, fewer people move through those five museums than O'Hare each year. It's a civic building. It represents something. It represents the city, it represents the region, it's a gateway.
0: Right.
1: So in addition to making it feel more comfortable, one of the things that we really tried to do was to connect people to the things that we think make the city special. And that's both the architecture, you know, in honesty, the things about the Hancock Center or the Sears Tower that we like, and also the nature. There are gardens that are interspersed throughout our design. So as you're traveling, as you're waiting for your flight, you know, rather than sitting in
0: some comfortable chair. Well, if the flight's pretty late, you could actually plant a tree.
1: or you could sit under a tree.
0: Yeah.
1: And you can have, you know, dappled light and be in shade. And it feels a little bit more like you're a human outside while you're in the middle of an airport.
0: Okay, so you brought up an interesting point, because there's one thing to talk about movement, mm-hmm. right? Hold on to that thought. Mm-hmm. There's also the thing to be talking about being stationary. Mm-hmm. Because the reality of our situation these days is you're going to be spending waiting time at the airport, mm-hmm. right? Either the plane is late or the plane's canceled, or you're waiting for bags. One or the other, you're waiting, mm-hmm. right? How do you wait? That's the key. Which sadist came up with the idea of terminal chairs with immovable armrests?
1: That's a good question. I don't know the answer to
0: but
1: that.
0: But you do agree it's a sadist.
1: It's uncomfortable.
0: Thank you very much, sir. Yeah. So that's one, right?
1: Yeah.
0: That's number one. Number two, there's never enough seats in the terminal for the amount of people you're moving, mm-hmm. right? And where they really fall, down is a baggage claim. Mm-hmm. It's nice to be able to say you're going to get your bags within 20 minutes of landing. Great. That's delusional. So all of a sudden, you just came off an 11-hour flight, mm-hmm. and you're standing at a terminal with all the other refugees, and there's no place to sit. Mm-hmm. They never put in, they don't, once you land, they don't care about you.
1: We've thought long and hard about this. I'd also argue another spot. So if you travel a lot, and I know you do, you'll often see a lot of seats right next to the windows of these gate lounges.
0: Yeah.
1: And often those windows are really big and they're really bright. And you're sitting there
0: and
1: you're sweating.
0: And they're hot. Yeah.
1: You're uncomfortable. Yeah. There's glare. It's like it's 5 degrees warmer there than anywhere else. One of the things that we've done in our seating areas is to thought carefully about shade and where the sun is. So we brought the roofs down to kind of create little eaves over these seating areas to create a little bit more comfort, a little bit more shade.
0: Or you could do a terminal tanning salon.
1: you could do that.
0: Yeah. But all those things come into play, right?
1: It does, yeah.
0: I mean, where are you know? I'm sure you've done this already, mm-hmm. but it'd be great to hear from you. What are all the negative touch points from the point you get from the terminal from the curb to the end of the terminal to the time you actually board the plane mm-hmm. that are confronting you that you can address now?
1: So wayfinding is a really big challenge. When you have a complicated airport like O'Hare, you'll have multiple terminals, multiple concourses. The different airlines often are based in different concourses, and how you get from the curb to your gate is sometimes a maze. So one of the things that we've thought really carefully about is what we call intuitive wayfinding, where any person, you spin them around a few times, they open their eyes, they look around, and they can figure out where they're supposed to go based on natural cues and clear signage. So that's one thing that we tried to do.
0: Signage is always the problem.
1: It is, yeah. And what we also, you know, thought long and hard about are moments of what we call confluence. When you you have people coming from a tunnel or from a train or from a new gate.

0: have a running lane?
1: That's an interesting idea. If you're walking at a normal pace, you're in the right. If you're jogging a little bit, right in the middle, and then if you're running, you're off to the left.
0: Right.
1: We've not incorporated that, but we can take that as a note for the next one.
0: And if you're really going to address a problem, all the people who are scamming based on wheelchairs that who don't need wheelchairs, you should have an alarm system just to nail them.
1: We'll take that into account too.
0: Seriously. Okay. See, we have food for thought for the next conversation. Okay. Ryan Culligan, the architect and design partner at Skidmore, Owings & Merrill, and of course responsible for the building we're in right here, the John Hancock Center and 360 Chicago up on the 94th floor. Definitely worth a visit. Ryan, thanks so much.
1: Thank you very much.
0: Back with more as I race to the airport. No, I'm kidding. Right after this.
2: Have a question or a problem? Just email Peter at peter@petergreenberg.com. 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
0: Peter Greenberg back with you as Peter Greenberg Worldwide continues from Chicago 360, right here in Chicago. Of course, up on the 94th floor of the John Hancock Center, which, you know, when I first came to the University of Wisconsin, I would spend every weekend I could back in Chicago, just come down I-90. And of course, what do you see when you come down the street? The John Hancock Center. Way before the Willis Tower, which used to be the Sears Tower, this was the place to see. And then later on, when I got my first flight simulator on my computer, Microsoft Flight Simulator 2000, hard to believe, where could I fly? I could fly the route over Lake Michigan into O'Hare. And what do you fly right over? John Hancock Center. Of course, because you could do this on the simulator, I would fly between the two antennas. It was the coolest thing ever. Joining me now is a guy who flies between the two antennas all the time, one of the best tour guides here in Chicago, and you'll see him all the time on PBS right here in Chicago. His name, Jeffrey Bear. How are you, sir?
11: Great to be here. Thank you for having me.
0: And nice to see you again, because the last time we broadcast from Chicago, we were on the river.
11: That's right.
0: On the First Lady boat.
11: Mm-hmm.
0: That was very cool.
11: Yeah, I've been doing, in addition to being a sort of, I don't know what you'd call

0: called a tour guide on TV for all these years. I'm still a docent, a volunteer tour guide for the Chicago Architecture Center, so I do those river tours all the time.
1: And of course, when you're up top here on the 94th floor, you see the architecture from a different perspective.
0: You do. You do. In fact, it sounds a little touristy, but I...
1: By the way, the World Trade Center sounded a little touristy when it first opened, but you know what? I went up to the top.
0: Absolutely.
1: And of course you want to see it.
0: Well, I mean, that's what I tell people. When you come to Chicago, it's actually no longer called the John Hancock Center.
1: I know, but I will always call it that.
2: Me too.
1: Yeah.
2: Me too.
1: What do they call it now?
0: Yeah, you beats me. I don't know. It's known by its address, but I'm not going to try to remember
1: what it is. It's on Michigan Avenue, of course.
0: But I say go to the top of what used to be called the Hancock Center, what used to be called the Sears Tower. Sounds touristy, but you get a real sense of the lay of the land, of how Chicago grew and developed. You can see it right in front of you as you go around and look at the views out the window.
1: And of course, you're looking right at the lake.
0: Well, that's the thing. You know, if viewers out, listeners out there, I talk about viewers, I'm a TV guy, listeners, who have, in fact, your producer said he has not, this is your first time in Chicago, right, Anthony? And did the lake surprise you? He's nodding. Yeah. People say, well, I know.
1: He nods a lot.
0: Okay. I mean, you have a vague sense that it's a city on it. Maybe you've heard that it's on a lake. And then people come to Chicago and their jaw drops and they say, that's not a lake. That's an ocean. You can't see the other side.
1: Right. Yeah. Their idea of a lake is you can throw a stone across it.
0: Yeah. Right. So, I mean, it's not, we don't have tides, we don't have salt water, we don't have, dolphins
1: you
0: and whales.
1: You do have tides. What are you talking about?
0: Well, very, very slight tides.
1: Okay.
0: Yes, that is true.
1: I've seen the lake when it whips up, too.
0: Well, that is it's part of the Great Lakes, the five Great Lakes, largest body of fresh water in the world. And the lake levels fluctuate from year to year because it has to do with ice cover up in Lake Superior. If there isn't a lot of ice cover and there's some evaporation, the lake levels tend to go down. If there's a lot of ice cover and then it melts, the lake levels go up. So yeah, it does fluctuate over the years.
1: Now you mentioned the Great Lakes, the largest body of water, right? In North
0: fresh water.
1: Right. But here's one for you. And I want all my listeners to do this when they get a chance. Go get a map, but don't get it yet. What's the largest body of water, single body of water in North America?
0: Not the Great Lakes.
1: It is not.
0: You've stumped me.
1: And by the way, I was stumped too until I saw it, and I couldn't believe how big it is. Are you ready?
0: Yeah.
1: Hudson Bay in Canada.
0: Oh, well, yes, yes,
1: unreal.
0: Yes. Incredible.
1: And it's still unexplored the way it should be.
0: I know, I've always kind of dreamed of going up there.
1: But the cool thing about the lakes here is they're now finally utilizing the lakes for ships that can actually explore the lakes. So you now have great river boats and great lake boats that are coming here on major cruise lines that are starting in Milwaukee and then ending up in Ontario and ending up in, it's unbelievable.
0: Yeah,
1: and Thunder Bay.
0: Yeah, I saw one of those big cruise ships that they finally have gotten the rights to dock at Navy Pier. For years they couldn't dock there, and it's great now. They dock at Navy Pier.
1: But this building where we are now, which I still call the old John Hancock Center, I'm sorry, when you get up to the 94th floor, that's really the perspective that you need to understand what this city's all about.
0: It's true. The city, when you see it from up above, you realize that the main part of downtown is surrounded on three sides by water, because you've got the lake on the east, the river enters from the lake, but then it curves around downtown to the south. So the only way to get into Chicago by land was from the south. And so when you are up there, particularly, this is actually a little more visible from the Sears Tower, enormous railroad lines coming into Chicago, all from the south. And and another reason why we say that Chicago is the birthplace of the skyscraper is because it wasn't easy to expand outward. We didn't have good bridges over the river. So you get this enormous concentration of expanding upward downtown with all these incredibly tall buildings. And that's another thing that you really can see if you're up high and get that perspective.
1: And of course, not far from here is River East, where we were hanging out before with the First Lady boats. Mm-hmm. But I mean, all those buildings there, I mean, that's where I started working as a journalist, right? On Michigan Avenue, mm-hmm. The Bob Newhart building, 430 North Michigan, right? And then right across the street from that, of course, Chicago Tribune at 435 North Michigan. Mm-hmm. That's where I literally grew up as a journalist. And I mean, oh my God. And we used to go to Mr. Kelly's and Ricardo's.
0: The Billy Goat?
1: Oh, Billy Goat, of course.
0: So that's, for those who don't know, that's Cheeseburger, Cheeseburger, Cheeseburger from Saturday Night Live.
1: Hold on to that thought for a second, Jeffrey Bear. We'll be right back with you and me and Billy Goats.
0: There you go.
1: Right after this.
2: Your flight might be late, but we're right on time. Peter Greenberg Worldwide will be right back.
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12: 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Authorities in York County are asking for the public's help with locating a missing woman. The York County Sheriff's Office says that 42-year-old Shannon Seebeck was last seen this past Thursday and hasn't been heard from since. She's been described as a white woman with brown hair and hazel eyes, standing at 5'3". Seebeck could be driving a white 2016 Subaru Outback with a main registration of 116KQV and could be in a variety of locations ranging from to Wells. The Maine Warden Service is reportedly aiding in the search. Despite a report being filed, Gorham police say they won't be investigating an incident where a teenager allegedly threw urine on a man.
13: 35-year-old Drew Tardiff told the Press Herald he was leaning over the side of the Presumpscot River Bridge on Route 202 this past Monday when he heard a young male voice yell out from a passing vehicle and felt a liquid splash on his leg. He suspects it was urine due to the smell. Because Tardiff wasn't able to give a description of the occupants of the car or the license plate, police declined to investigate. Andy Mountain News Radio, WGAN.
12: And on a lighter note, not to be outdone by alligators lounging on Floridian golf courses, fairways in Maine are seeing some attention from local megafauna. Starting 2 weeks ago, a golf course in the town of Bucksport has been getting regular visits from a moose that's been dubbed Doris, with golfers even stopping traffic with their carts to make sure Doris can get around. Here's Pro Shop Associate Katie Daniel with CBS 13.
14: So she's just been hanging out with us, going and drinking and laying down and kind of just staring at us while we stare at her.
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15: Today brings a rather nice mix of sun and clouds with a high of 75, but more clouds and showers build in late tonight, the low 66, with just a shower or two on a cloudy and cooler day tomorrow, high 68. I'm AccuWeather meteorologist LaTroy Thornton on Southern Maine's official weather station, News Radio 98.5 FM and AM 560 WGAN.
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1: Peter Greenberg back with you and Jeffrey Baer as Peter Greenberg Worldwide continues from Chicago 360 right here in Chicago at the original John Hancock Center. I know I'm going to be corrected for that any second, but I love it. We were just talking about some of the staples of the restaurants that were here that I grew up with, or the clubs. Mr. Kelly's long gone. Ricardo's long gone. Billy Goat's still around.
0: Still there.
1: And the guy who's one of the original guys are just passed away.
0: Just passed away.
1: Yeah.
0: Sam Sianas.
1: Yeah. He was there for like 80 years, my God. I mean, unreal.
0: Yeah.
1: Unreal. But you can still go there, get cheeseburger, no Coke, Pepsi.
0: And no fries, cheaps.
1: Right. And by the way, when that was made popular by Dan Aykroyd and John Belushi on Saturday Night Live, I'd already been going for years because when I was a university student in Wisconsin, we'd come down there to go to Billy Goat's. But who was in there all the time? Mike Royko.
0: Yeah, exactly. It was a very popular hangout. It was down underneath in the basement under the
1: L
0: building.
1: Yeah.
0: Yeah. And it was popular with journalists because you had the Sun-Times on one side and the Tribune on the other, and they'd all go down there, of course, in those days, get a beer at lunch. You know.
1: Oh, they were drinking at lunch. Come on.
0: Yeah.
1: They were definitely
0: Absolutely.
1: Drinking at lunch. But today, so much of the architecture that you and I have talked about remains, which is great. Mm-hmm. I mean, we see so many cities where they just tear everything down. Here, even though there's new building going on along the whole Gold Coast of the lake, those original buildings are still there.
0: Yeah, well, the Chicago Architecture Center has dozens of tours, and some of them are of the historic architecture. So if you go down to South Dearborn Street, you see some of the first skyscrapers ever built in the world, towering buildings at 16 stories, you know, and you really learn about the technology that made skyscrapers possible, which was instead of supporting buildings by stone walls, you used a metal frame inside that allowed you to build tall. And then this idea of what should these buildings look like, because they are unprecedented. There'd never been anything like this before. And you had these hippies like Louis Sullivan back in the late 1800s who wanted these buildings to look like nothing that had ever existed before. And then you have the war with the classicists who wanted them to be all covered with columns and pediments and things like that. And you see this evolve over time as you look at all these historic skyscrapers and the modern ones in Chicago.
1: And of course, where we are today and the time that we're doing this show, we always like to joke there are only two seasons in Chicago, winter and construction. But I will say this, this is the best time to be in Chicago.
0: Absolutely.
1: All the way through the end of October or November, because I love the fall here. But look where we're close to. We're close to some of the best museums in the world. We're close to some of the Shedd Aquarium, the Griffin Science Center and Innovation Center.
0: Museum of Science and Industry, yeah.
1: By the way, I still call it the Museum of Science and Industry, but they call it Griffin now. But the cool thing about that, and I'm one of those World War II nuts, is the submarine.
0: The U-2, yeah. U-505.
1: Here's a submarine that was captured by the Allies towards the end of World War II. The Germans tried to scuttle it. They saved the sub. They towed it from the Atlantic off the coast of Africa all the way to Bermuda. Mm-hmm. Then it was supposed to be scrapped by the Allies. And a Navy lieutenant appealed to them, no, this is a great piece of history. We need to redo it. And somehow he talked the city fathers of Chicago into getting the sub. Now, how they got the sub from Bermuda to Chicago is the most amazing story. And by the way, if you go to the museum, they have a video there. Yeah. You can actually see how they did it. Oh, my God. How they crossed Lakeshore Drive with a submarine?
0: And then
1: they turned left, I know.
0: Then they did it again with the United Airlines 727 a few years later, where they are also displaying this old airliner, you know, which this was a giant jet airliner, and it landed on this tiny little airstrip that used to be on the lakefront
1: called Mixed Field. By the way, I miss Mixed Field.
0: Me too.
1: Yeah.
0: Me too.
1: And you know what? They did something a little kind of shady on Mixed Field. They didn't tell anybody they're going to close it down one night, and they just did.
0: Mayor Richard M. Daley, in the middle of the night, took the bulldozers to Mixed Field a few years ago.
1: I miss Mixed Field because from this very building, you could sit there and just watch planes take off.
0: Yeah. Absolutely.
1: The best.
0: You know, you talk about the summer in Chicago, and you're right. We have, you know, cold winters. It's not as bad as people make it out to be. But boy, when it is summer in Chicago, we get out there. And I was just driving here along Lakeshore Drive. So, you know, our entire lakefront in Chicago is a public park, a 17-mile-long public park.
1: And the thing, I used to play softball in Lincoln Park. It was great. I mean, all year long you do it.
0: And that's north of the city. Going south of the city, you have Burnham Park. So all along the lakefront, bike trails, hiking trails, and you should just see people out there enjoying. It's a sunny day today in Chicago, and people are out. And if you're going to come to Chicago, that is definitely a thing.
1: Well, there are two things I recommend, and I think you'll support this. If you're coming to Chicago for the first time, come to the top of this building, 94th floor, get your sights, get your perspective, then go down to the river, get on the boat.
0: Absolutely.
1: Get on the lake, because you're seeing things from waterside, which is even better.
0: Yeah, so there are lakefront tours. There's also, as you've reported in your show before, the river tour. It's kind of the thing to do in Chicago. And in the last 10 years, we've built this amazing river walk along the river, which is just teeming with life in the summer, just down there embedded in the skyscrapers, restaurants, bars. It's fantastic.
1: It just proves the point, Jeffrey, that in my opinion, Chicago is America's best, most underrated big city.
0: Well, thank you. I won't argue with you on that.
1: Neither will I. I just said it. Stick around, Jeffrey. When we come back, the newest addition of the Chicago skyline, the Obama Center, and what a cool place that is. Back with more. Peter Greenberg Worldwide continues right after this.
16: Your flight might be late, but we're right on time. Peter Greenberg Worldwide will be right back.
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1: Peter Greenberg back with you, and Jeffrey Baer, a public television host right here on WTTW and a great tour guide. Of course, I would be remiss if I didn't talk about what just opened up not too long ago in June, an amazing building, years in the making, and on a huge amount of acreage.
0: That's right.
1: The Obama Center.
0: Yeah, the Obama. So, you know, it's not a presidential library. It is the Obama Presidential Center. It is not downtown. It's right next door to the Museum of Science and Griffin Museum of Science and Industry in Jackson Park, right next to the University of Chicago on the south side where Barack and Michelle, you know, lived.
1: That's where they got their start.
0: Got their start and raised their kids. It was quite intentional. And I think if people, so it opened on Juneteenth, which is, you know, the end of slavery. So that was done quite intentionally. Also America's first black president. Most people, if they've seen it, it was kind of big news when it opened on June 19th. They've seen the tall building. Right, it's kind of like a windowless. Some people call it the Obamalisk. You know, it's a stone slab.
1: It makes a statement.
0: Yeah, it makes a statement. It's controversial in terms of some people love it, some people think it's not so beautiful. I actually personally think it's quite beautiful. But that's just one part of it. It is a whole campus of buildings. There's a community center called the Forum. There's a Chicago Public Library branch. There's an NBA regulation basketball court. And you don't see those things because they are topped by acres of parkland. And what the Obamas really wanted with this was not to be just a great big monument to Barack Obama, but a very much of a public space. Where the community. There are no gates. It's not locked. The museum charges admission. Beyond that, the entire complex is free and open to the public all the time. If people are wanting to come to Chicago, you'll have to wait. The museum is, as I understand it, pretty much sold out through the fall. But I did a report on it for public television, and it's amazing. I mean, the museum itself, although it's definitely a celebration of the Obamas, is really about more than that. So when you go into the museum, you don't see Barack Obama's story first. You see America's story first, the Declaration of Independence and sort of all the things that led up to it being possible to have America's first black president. So you have the Revolution, you have the Civil War, you have Reconstruction, you have the Civil Rights Movement. And there's a lot of aspirational messaging about America and about democracy and learning about what we can all do as individuals. Now, yes, beautiful display of Michelle's dresses.
1: gotta have that.
0: A life-size replica of the Oval Office.
1: But, you know, every presidential library has that.
0: Yeah, yeah. And it's a kick.
1: But what's interesting is it's a representation of the Oval Office as he was
0: exactly, in it. Exactly, which is, not sure I could say this, quite different from the Oval Office today.
1: It is. That's a fact.
0: There's no, you know, gold leaf all around it. And then at the very top of the museum building, the structure, about 200, over 200 feet tall, if you look up at the top from the outside, there are all these words up there. And it's actually quotes from the most famous speech he gave at the Edmund Pettus Bridge. And there is where the museum does open up to light. So the lower floors are windowless because it's a museum. They have artifacts. They have displays that need controlled lighting. But when you get up to the top, you can look out through the words of Barack Obama, and you don't really readily see the famous downtown view of Chicago. Quite intentionally, they want you to see the west side and the south side, which are historically more disinvested areas of Chicago. And it's, again, historically where, you know, President Obama was a professor at the University of Chicago. You see it right out the window.
1: It's where he made his presidential announcement to run as president. Very close by.
0: Yeah, that was actually in Springfield at the historic state capitol. Is where he announced he was running for president.
1: Ah, you're right. Yeah. He did that there. Yeah.
0: Yeah. Because
1: that's where he was a state senator.
0: Exactly.
1: Yeah.
0: That's right. But Michelle grew up on the south side, and you see that through the window. So you do. You can see the downtown views also. But
1: you know, even though it's not officially a presidential library,
0: right,
1: it shares itself with all the other presidential libraries that have such great exhibits. And people don't realize, not every president gets a library, not every president gets a center. Mm-hmm. But in this situation, when we look, we have the Eisenhower Library in Abilene, Kansas. We've got the Kennedy Library, of course. We've got two libraries in California, Reagan and Nixon.
0: Mm-hmm. Reagan with a full-sized Air Force One.
1: I have to tell you my story, because I covered Reagan, and I flew on that plane, the original 707. And when I went out to the library to do a story on it, I asked the curator and the museum director if I could have a favor, and they gave it to me. They opened up the plane for me so I could go back and sit in my seat. That was like, to me, it was like,
0: that's kind of always been a fantasy of mine to be on Air Force One.
1: Well, I have to tell you, that Air Force One very small plane by today's standards. With a 707, you sat in very cramped coach seats, three and three, and you were in the back of the plane. That's where the press sat.
0: And was that the where the famous picture is of LBJ taking the oath of office?
1: Yes, but it wasn't on that plane. It was another plane.
0: Oh, it was.
1: This is the plane that that flew Nixon to China. This is the plane that when Martin Luther King was assassinated, it was the plane that LBJ sent to bring the body back. It was the plane. It was Nixon's last ride back to California when he resigned.
0: Yeah.
1: Such history there. Oh yeah, and for people who don't realize how small that plane was by today's standards.
0: Yeah, they're huge now. They're 747s.
1: They're 747s, exactly. But all of that is possible when you go to these presidential libraries, or in this case, the Obama Center. There's so much history you didn't know about, or that you thought you knew about, and now you get to put it in perspective.
0: And it should be said that it's not a presidential library because this is the first digital presidency. So all of his papers have been digitized and are available worldwide.
1: That's great. Jeffrey Baer, our tour guide here in Chicago. You'll see him on WTTW and public television. That music means we're out of time for this hour. Stick around, everybody. We've got a whole lot more coming from Chicago 360 as Peter Greenberg Worldwide continues right after this.
3: 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Have a travel question or problem? 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
6: I'm AccuWeather meteorologist Joe Lundberg. There's a reason visitors from all over the world stream into southern Maine every summer. With daytime highs averaging in the upper 70s and lows in the 50s, many consider our weather summertime perfection. We also get our share of severe thunderstorms, strong winds, and dangerous lightning. Don't let summer storms sneak up on your plans. Tune in for frequent AccuWeather updates on Southern Maine's official weather station, News Radio 98.5 FM and AM 560 WGAN.
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7: From ABC News, I'm Brian Clark. Hurricane Lala did not make landfall on Hawaii, but it's had a major impact, says ABC's Melissa Adan. She's on Oahu.
25: Lala's eyewall brushed right up against the Big Island's southern tip, with wind gusts as high as 85 miles per hour, but not making landfall. The Big Island receiving 3 feet of rain from this storm, half of that falling in just 24 hours. The heavy rain causing the Wailuku River to rage, billowing over some of its waterfalls in Hilo.
7: The storm blamed for one death on Hawaii. Together, between Hawaii and Indiana, there are more than 270,000 power outages. President Trump on Saturday authorized an emergency declaration for Indiana, where at least six people have died in severe weather since Tuesday. The Pentagon has withdrawn its last aircraft carrier that was in the Pacific. The USS George Washington is now heading to the Middle East. The USS Lincoln has been in the Middle East for more than 9 months amid the war in Iran. And ABC's Stephen Portnoy in Washington says complaints are growing about onboard conditions.
26: Since the deployment began last fall, the Lincoln has been in active combat in the Iran war. The Navy, acknowledging resupply missions to bring food and other goods to the sailors, have been hampered through the conflict. The Navy Secretary says planned meals on the Lincoln have had to be changed to account for a lack of fresh food on board. A Navy official says the crew has relied on frozen and canned food, stressing no meals have been missed.
7: A 19-year-old's in custody. He was found hiding in a closet on the campus of Virginia State University after an early Saturday shooting left five people hurt, one of them critically. Student Michael Cooper said,
27: "Ain't nowhere safe, I guess. Like, nowhere safe. Even on a college campus, nowhere is pretty much safe."
7: Ukraine has launched one of its largest drone attacks against Russia throughout the entire war. At least seven people were killed. Russia's Ministry of Defense says it shot down more than 800 drones. You're listening to ABC News.
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1: 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Immigration enforcement in Maine reportedly saw its ranks in the state bolstered by 44% over the past year. The Portland Press-Herald reports that prior to this past year, ICE had a steady level of around 34 employees in the state over the past decade. Recent recruitment pushes by the Trump administration, which have been mostly through online ads, have seen that number jump up to 52 employees. Questions about the agency's vetting process have come up after the fatal shooting of Johann Sebastian Guerrero in Biddeford last month by newly recruited ICE agent David Brulette, an ex-Maine police officer who reportedly has a history of abuse. Staying with ICE, questions are arising in Androscoggin County after a man accused of sexual assault posted bail despite an ICE detainer request.
2: 36-year-old Muhammad Aguid of Auburn was arrested earlier this month following an alleged assault in Lewiston. Jail officials released Aguid on $3,000 bond, explaining that the new Maine law prohibits holding inmates on civil immigration detainers without a signed warrant from a judge. Federal immigration officials maintain their detainer was lawful, and they are actively working to take Aguid back into custody. Tony Randazzo, News Radio, WGAN.
1: And on a brighter note, with the summer heat in full effect, a Maine fishing guide is taking the opportunity to get out in the water for a good cause. Brandon Bittrust has been on a mission to retrieve as many tires and general trash as possible from Maine waterways, taking out his 600th tire this week. Here's Bittrust with CBS 13 on the origins of his initiative.
3: Years, I've seen all these tires all around the river, visually see them on the shoreline. It was jokes with clients and friends about, look at all the tires. And then one day I just decided I'm going to pull some of these out.
1: And now, here's your latest AccuWeather forecast.
4: Today brings a rather nice mix of sun and clouds with a high of 75, but more clouds and showers build in late tonight, the low 66, with just a shower or two on a cloudy and cooler day tomorrow, high 68. I'm AccuWeather meteorologist LaTroy Thornton on Southern Maine's official weather station, News Radio 98.5 FM and AM 560 WGAN.
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1: Using some sort of, you know, creating a pension within your retirement, using an income annuity as part of your plan would give you some guaranteed income. And if you can cover most of your expenses that way, then you only need to take money out of your investment accounts, you know, when the need arises. You know, maybe you're going on a trip or something, but it's not a monthly withdrawal that you need to take out from the investment. So it allows you to be a little bit more aggressive on that side and use that guaranteed income stream, your Social Security, pensions, whatever you have coming in to live and meet your everyday expenses.
2: Would you say that driving your portfolio into retirement without considering sequence of return risk and risk like right before you're about to retire, right in the beginning, could be a little bit like driving a car with the top down? Like, look, if you're driving a car with the top down, you're exposing yourself to all of the, it could start raining, you're going to get caught with the top down on your car. You know, it starts snowing. You know, you've got to cover that risk before you go out for the drive. And if you don't, if you're not, you know, considering this stuff, how soon before you get close to retirement to make sure that you don't get caught by a sequence of returns risk, how soon should you put the top down on your portfolio? Are you, is waiting a year before retirement later than you want? Like, when do you like to look at somebody's risk to make sure they don't get caught in the elements?
1: I think 5 years is a pretty good good time frame before retirement. Also depends on your age when you're looking to retire. But for the average retiree, I think within 5 years is when you want to start to really, you know, plan accordingly.
2: Okay. And I'll ask you this then. As a financial advisor, Derek, are people doing that? When they get to you, are you getting to say, hey, I heard about this 5 years, so, you know, I'm a few years out and I thought I'd come in? Or, you know, is it a bit of a mixture? Or do you still get a lot of people who are like, hey, I'm thinking about retiring in 6 months. I just want you to check my stuff and see if I'm doing okay and if I've saved enough. For you, do you feel like people are coming in early enough? Or should we tell people in the air here right now, call, get in, because you're exposing yourself to risk by not doing it?
1: Yeah, I think it's a mixture, to be honest with you, on both ends. Some folks looking to retire sooner rather than later, and then others that are a little bit further out, but they want to start to plan accordingly and make sure that they're set up for retirement, and they want to know what retirement's going to look like. Mm-hmm. For a lot of folks, they don't even know the first thing to do or how to retire, and so they're coming in because they just want to have that conversation to see, can I retire? And if I can, what does that look like? And so it's really a mix across the board. There's some folks that are coming in that want to retire tomorrow. A lot of them say they want to retire tomorrow, you know, kind of joking. And, but, you know, realistically, you know, it's across the board. It's folks on both ends for me.
2: Yeah. If you are going to be retiring within the next few years, I don't care if it's 6 months from now, or if you're considering or you want to know, is it a couple of years away? Is it 5 years away? Look, this is a great window to do a review right now to make sure that you can be and stay retired. Don't go into retirement with the top down on your car. 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
2: Welcome back to Conquering Retirement with financial advisor Derek Hewitt, leading the charge today for us in the studios. The longevity revolution. It's something we're talking about today and we'll probably continue to talk about through the year. More people turning 65 every single day in the United States than at any time in history. Now through the next few years, it says our baby boomer generation, kind of the end of the baby boomer generation, gets to their 65 and 66. What about, so investments are very important and sequence of returns risk. And we need to make sure our investments help us have spendability through 25 or 30 years. You know, it's not just about reducing your risk at 65. The next one I want to ask you about is healthcare. Is healthcare today protecting our assets enough? When I go to healthcare, it might be Medicare or health events. I mean, when you think of healthcare and living 30 years in retirement, what comes to mind for you?
1: Well, you know, one thing when it comes to healthcare, an article I read recently that Fidelity had stated a 65-year-old retiring this year can expect to spend on average $185,000 on health expenses through retirement. That's not including long-term care and dental. That's separate. And so it all comes down to really when you retire and how far before Medicare or after Medicare age do you retire. And so there was another survey, a senior citizen survey for 2025, and it looked at Medicare seniors spend on average $401 to $600 a month on healthcare, and one in five spend $12,000 or more a year on healthcare. And it all comes down to, again, when you retire and how close to Medicare age or after Medicare age. And so the difference is quite substantial. And what I mean by that is people that retire at 60 can expect to pay about 91% more in healthcare expenses than someone who retires at 65 and goes on to a Medicare Advantage plan. So that's a pretty big chunk.
2: Oh my God. Well, now when you start adding up numbers, so here's the interesting thing. Let's say you've got $1 million for retirement. I'm just throwing out a number for our listeners out there. You know, between two people or one person who's worked for 40 years, quite reasonable to be able to get there. You know, if you say $185,000 and there's two of us in retirement, that means a couple is spending $350,000 to $400,000 of their retirement savings on healthcare costs in retirement. Well, now that means to me that there's $600,000 or so left of my $1 million. On the other hand, I'm doing real simple math there, because if I go back to our first segment, it's not like the investments are completely put to sleep. You're, as a financial advisor, accounting for some continued growth, but you know, that's a big chunk. You know, $300,000, $400,000. Is this including or not including if you need long-term care assistance?
1: So this is not including long-term care assistance. That's even separate, and dental. And, you know, it really, what it comes down to is the fact that even if you're on a good plan, certainly when you're before Medicare age and you retire, which you can do, you just need to account for it. It can be quite expensive. I had two clients of mine who have been clients for years, and about a year, almost 2 years ago, they both retired officially and went on to Medicare. They were about 6 months apart in age. So one of them went on to Medicare, turned 65, and was saving about $1,400 a month in healthcare premiums. And then the other one, about 6 months later, obviously happily was ready to jump onto Medicare at 65 and saved another close to $1,400 a month. So you do the math, it's, you know, a little under $3,000 a month they were spending on healthcare premiums that they're not spending anywhere close to that now on Medicare. So, and that's just the premiums. I mean, that doesn't account for any, if they had been sick, the deductibles and the coinsurance and all this other stuff. That's just the premiums before retiring. So healthcare can be expensive, and there's a lot of different ways you can pay.
2: We've done different programs on retirement blind spots and things that people are unaware of. And that's one of the reasons why you do the radio programs and all of your team does live events all around the state. But is needing coverage for health events as we get older, is this a blind spot or is this something to plan for? Is this something that you say, all right, look, we've saved this money, but we've got to realize where a lot of it's going to go. So obviously we've got to eat and we've got to enjoy ourselves. There's going to be some of it, especially if it's been tax deferred savings, that's going to go out to taxes. That can be several hundred thousand dollars, and healthcare costs. Would you consider healthcare costs one of the biggest, if not the biggest, expenses in retirement? Or is it, you know, more lifestyle living and taxes? Where does this fall for you on the concern meter?
1: Well, it could be. I guess it depends. It's the one thing that we can't guarantee is our health. You know, what's our health going to be like tomorrow? And, you know, it could be one of the bigger things, because obviously if you have somebody who gets very sick, their healthcare costs are going to skyrocket. Whereas if you have someone that stays relatively healthy through most of their retirement years, it's going to be a lot less money. And, you know, but the thing that you need to do is just to look at these blind spots or these pitfalls and try to do the best you can to plan for them. And so one thing that we do here at Northern Alliance Financial is we are a holistic firm. And what that means is we look at a lot of different areas. So part of the conversation is asking, what do you do for your health care, your Medicare? Not because I do that specifically, but because I partner with independent agents who will come and work with our clients, agents that I trust and I've worked with for years, to help them make sure that they're in the right plan, and do what they can to put them, you know, in a position where they won't end up, you know, out of pocket. But at the end of the day, if you're really, really sick, you're going to have some expenses and things that are associated with that. And so another thing that we can do is make sure you have enough in your emergency fund, or we've built up enough in your investments to where if you need to take money out, you can, and it's not going to be an issue. So the sooner we can plan, the better, for sure.
2: Yeah. And taking it into account as real. And, you know, I like what you're saying, the emergency account. But, you know, it's funny, people have a hard time spending from their emergency account, and that's exactly what it's there for. You know, that's what you're building it up for. And this is why working with a financial advisor can help you see some of those areas that you might not, you know, you might say, oh, you know, long-term care, it'll take care of it later, or, you know, my kids or, you know, the grandkids will help us out with it. That's a lot of pressure to put on your family. This is what you've built up savings for, and nobody likes spending it on healthcare. But this is what you've built up a nest egg for. The way that I'm looking at it, I'm thinking probably at least a third of your life savings is going to go out to medical costs in one way or another. And by the way, in looking at some of these tools, they can help you spend maybe 2x or 3x or 4x of what that life savings is not just to protect you. Think about how having some version of health long insurance for later on can protect that nest egg for your spouse. You know, it's not just for yourself. It's increasing what you can spend of your life savings. Now, are those old long-term care insurance policy tools, is that something that you've completely gotten away from, or is that something you ever did use? I know that was something like 20 or 30 years ago, but do you prefer tools, again, going back to a Swiss Army knife, that maybe have multi-purpose?
1: Well, there are long-term care, there's traditional long-term care insurance, which is, it's very difficult to qualify for these days, and it's quite expensive, so it's not a very popular option. Mm-hmm. But that is an option nonetheless. That's like your traditional health insurance. You know, you use it or lose it. If you don't use it, you lose it. The premiums can go up and will go up, and so it becomes quite expensive. But there are more and more products that are coming out these days that can be utilized. There are hybrid policies, which are life insurance, long-term care mixed policies, where you could take a chunk of your money and you might be able to 2 or 3x the money you put in there. So maybe you put 100 or 200,000 and you get, you know, anywhere between 200 to 400, maybe 500,000, mm-hmm. depending on your age, in long-term care benefits, which can become tax-free benefits. And then if you pass away, it also is a tax-free benefit in the form of a life insurance policy. That's one option. And there are many similar to that. But another option, too, is to work with an estate planning attorney. I have two clients I'm thinking of right now where they have more money than they know what to do with. They're very frugal. They're never going to run out of money. For sure, they're not going to. And they know that. And, they're currently taking required minimum distributions because they have to, or they would never even take any money out. And so what they did was they went with an estate planning attorney, one that we partner with. That estate planning attorney set them up with an irrevocable trust. Their daughter's a trustee. And what we do is we manage their investments, and then we also manage the investments in the irrevocable trust. And so every year we take their RMDs that they're required to take out, which are in the hundreds of thousands of dollars, and transfer them right into the irrevocable irrevocable trust, withhold taxes, and manage that. And with an irrevocable trust, for folks listening, you know, basically the thing about an irrevocable trust is it can be protection against main spend down to get into long-term care. So basically after 5 years, each transfer is now protected. And so that account has built up quite a bit already. It's been

0: But having some version of insurance possibly attached to another kind of insurance tool, like an annuity that can offer you either income or some protection or some leverage, might be one way to protect this great nest egg you've worked so hard for. 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
0: 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Portfolio review means taking a look at your investments. How are you going to create income, healthcare selections, tax conversations? We can even kick off estate planning. What do you need? What do you not need? It's not just about investment returns as we are trying to help you conquer retirement. It's about everything altogether. So if you'd like, call the phone number, set up your time. We'll help you with your complete portfolio review. 833-856-1384 is that phone number. You can call that anytime. By the way, that's not going to interrupt the program. That's going to go to our call center and they'll schedule a time for you. Derek, as we go into a series of your practical guide to retirement planning, I've asked some of the other advisors on the team. I was going to ask you this one in particular. How do you start retirement planning? How do you get somebody motivated if they feel like they're behind?

0: if they feel like I'm never going to be able to retire, or oh my gosh, I had to pay for the kids to get through college and I'm trying to pay off the mortgage, or I, you know, started my own business and I got to worry about cash flow. If somebody feels like they're never going to be able to retire, or they're intimidated, or they're overwhelmed, what would you like to say to those folks when it comes to planning?
1: Well, you know, first off, I would say that it's never too late to plan. You know, what's the saying, failure to plan is a plan to fail, you know, so it's, even if you feel it's a little later than you would have liked to, which I think a lot of people are in that camp, then it's still not too late. And the other thing I would say is, I have folks that will say, you know, I don't have a lot, or I only have a little. And it's such a weird term, because a little and a lot mean different things to different people. And so the other thing you need to do is look at what your expenses are. And I think that's a more important number to look at, and what your debt looks like, than do you have a lot of money coming in or a little money coming in? Because obviously, if your debt is, you know, substantial and you need a lot of money each and every month, then hopefully you do have a lot coming in, because you're going to need it to cover those expenses. Whereas if you only have a little bit of debt and your expenses are low, then you don't need as much money to live. And it also depends on what you're going to do. But for folks, you need to start the conversation at some point. And sometimes I think kicking the can down the road a little bit is just easier. You know, we'll worry about that later. I don't think I'm ready yet. Give us a call. We'll have that conversation, and we'll start to plan and see if you are ready. I mean, I'll be honest with someone coming in and let them know if I think they can or should retire when they would like to. And then I'll give them my honest opinion based on the facts and the information they bring in.
0: Hey, you know, if you're over the age of 50, 53, 55, 58, there is a lot that you can do to catch up. I mean, you've got catch-up contributions. We can talk about that. You've got, you know, you're consistently, hopefully, getting contributions from your employer. If you are self-employed, there are SEP IRAs, and there's different ways you can save, even, you know, larger chunks. There are a lot of things that you can do. So, who are you defining behind by? If you're trying to look at the neighbors across the street or other coworkers on there, don't compare yourself to anybody else. It's your situation. You know, there's, what is it today? So it's like, it's 18,000 or something like that if you're before the age of 50. So in your retirement accounts at work. Different than your IRA, so much, much, much larger. I think it's like 20, 24, 26, something like that you can save on your own. Then you get your match from your employer. I mean, there's a lot you can do in 4, 5, 6, 7 years. And don't forget, you know, your years in your 60s. You know, if you're able to max out, because hopefully the grown-up kids are taking care of themselves by now. I mean, there's a lot you can do by creating a chunk later on, right? You know, is any reason to feel defeated if, you know, it's taken you, you know, if the family has taken you off track in a good way, you know, through your 20s and 30s? That those are numbers that add up, you know, 30 grand a year, you know, pretty darn quickly, right?
1: Oh, sure. The catch-up contribution is a big piece, and it makes sense, because for a lot of folks, they're not able to put as much money as they'd like to in the earlier years, because, you know, they may be raising family. Obviously, your income is lower, and it typically grows over time. But as they're getting closer to retirement, that's the time to really start to maximize. So the example you put was the catch-up contributions. If you're, you know, under age 50, you can put in your 401k $24,500. That's what you can put in if you're under 50. The match is different. They'll match, employer can match more money, obviously, on top of that. But that's what you would be responsible for, the max you could put in. If you are 50 and older, you can do $32,500. And if you're 60, 61, 62, and 63, you can do $35,750. That's what you can put in. And then you would also have your employer match on top of that. So you could put a pretty substantial amount into your retirement accounts in those later years. And the other thing I would mention, is the age of 59 and a half, which is a very important age, because that is the time when you can do what's called an in-service rollover. And so basically what that means is, at the age of 59 and a half, you can take your retirement funds from your current employer and you can move that into an outside IRA. And so someone might mention, why would I do that? Well, this could be two reasons. If you're somebody who manages these things on your own and you know what you're doing, well, you put it into an IRA and you can invest in anything you want. You're not restricted to just what your employer plan allows, which is significantly less than what is available in the market. But for most folks, they don't do it themselves. And so the other reason to do it would be because you have someone that you want to manage things for you to prepare it for retirement and manage it based off of your risk tolerance. And so a lot of folks coming in are doing just that. We're having that plan where, we're having that conversation and we're doing a risk assessment. We're doing a whole workout and putting a plan in place. And part of the plan is moving their funds into an IRA and managing it, to prepare them for retirement.
0: Yeah, I like that idea. How often, though, do people come into your office and ask you about an in-service rollover? Or is this something you always have to explain to people? Because I got to tell you, even as much as I've been around the industry with you guys and talking with shows and TV shows that we've done, the in-service rollover, it seems like an idea that not a lot of people are aware of. Do people come in and ask you about it?
1: No. Most of the time they don't. And they don't, I'll have to bring it up to them because they didn't even think that was a possibility. Yeah. And so the question they might ask is, it's not taxable. I said, no, it's a rollover. And most companies will allow it, at 59 and a half. And so it's something that I usually have to bring up to them because most people aren't even aware that that is something that they can do.
0: Yeah. So the in-service rollover. Over the age of 59 and a half, I love why tax rules always have these half ages. This is ridiculous. Mm-hmm. It used to be like the RMDs, April 1, following the year you turn 70 and a half. Who in the world would write that? but it's essentially near the age of 60. So I guess at 59, you can start thinking about it. And I'd say it's a good time to look into it. I want to make sure I'm understanding it. So you're saying I can roll some, if not all of the money from my working retirement account into a personal IRA. So we're rolling it. We're not cashing it out. Don't want anybody thinking that. Rolling it so it stays tax deferred or tax uncomplicated. Nothing has to happen. And then what? So then you're able to put it into a variety of tools. Or is there 401k less expensive because it's an employer plan? Or maybe compare, what are you able to do investment-wise by doing an in-service rollover?
1: Well, the biggest thing is that in your employer plan, the only one watching the funds and making the decisions is the employee. The employee is the only one. And so if you do not understand what you're doing and how to do it, then you're really you're really stuck in, what we would call a target date fund. Those are pretty popular employer plan options. And what a target date fund is it's a mutual fund with a target date. Could be 2030, could be 2028. But as you get closer to that target date, that plan will put more bond holdings into your portfolio. Now, if we look back at like 2022, bonds can be safer, but they don't get a great return and they can still lose money as well. And so that's the options that you have. A lot of times employer plans have very limited options. They have to give you, conservative and aggressive and sort of middle of the row options, but some will offer more, some will offer less. The fees can be high. Sometimes they're not that high, but there's no active management or anyone making any decisions other than you, the employee, who may not even know what decisions to make. So you would put those funds into an IRA, and in an IRA, we can manage that in anything in the market. We can be active. We're watching this and monitoring it for you. Certainly you can as well. And so a lot of folks like that peace of mind, knowing that someone is managing these things with their interests in mind and knowing that we have their best interests at heart.
0: One of the things that you can do to find out exactly where you're at and risk-wise, because this is all part of the conversation of the longevity revolution, is know exactly how your retirement accounts at work are positioned, how much risk they're in, how much growth there is. I mean, I want you to think about this, listeners. When you selected those funds, when was the last time you went back and changed your allocation or added or took a look at the expense ratios or looked to see how much of what percentage is exposed in which sectors of the market? If you are uncertain what's in your retirement accounts, that is the main tool, likely the main tool to get you to your retirement, call the phone number. Let us help you with your retirement account review. It is no cost to you. You just need to reach out to the studios here and schedule a time. 833-856-1384 is that phone number. That's 833-856-1384. Call that phone number right now. We have folks who are standing by. It's not going to interrupt our program here. They're going to schedule

0: 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We'll be right back with more Conquering Retirement and Derek Hewitt right after this.
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0: Welcome back to Conquering Retirement Radio with financial advisor today, Derek Hewitt of Northern Alliance Financial in the state of Maine, and a practical guide to your retirement planning. We're talking about if you're feeling behind or feeling late or feeling overwhelmed, you're not alone. Okay. The best thing you can do is take a little bit of action. If you're concerned, if you're saving enough, are you coming up shallow? Are you going to have enough for you and your spouse and your family? All of that stuff can feel overwhelming. Call that phone number, set up a time, 833-856-1384. A big, huge topic in today's retirement is the conversation around taxes. And there's everything from Roth conversions to timing of your Social Security to RMDs and all different kinds of tax concepts. I want to focus specifically on this one because there's some books and some schools of thought, and you can search on the internet. Is there a way to time your withdrawals from your retirement accounts to minimize your taxes? Like that sounds like another complicated version of market timing. Do you have a preference? Is there a specific order of which way you take out from accounts? Because I've seen those as well. Or what's your philosophy on tax minimization in retirement?
2: Well, it's certainly a topic of conversation, and it just depends on the specific situation that someone is in and what their income or their income bracket is going to look like, you know, in their working years compared to their retirement years. So there are different ways to go about taking withdrawals in order to minimize taxes. And one way is to, you could start before you even retire, and that is to build up some money in some other accounts that are not taxable, or at least not taxable as much as an IRA or a 401k would be, which is obviously 100% taxable. And so the way to do that is to build up more money in the Roth, which a Roth account is no longer taxable once you pull the funds out. So that won't increase your taxable income. And also having a taxable investment account. You're only taxed on the gains there. And a lot of times it can be long-term gains, which is significantly less than, you know, what your bracket would be in your regular, you know, income taxes. And so building those accounts up gives you options in retirement, and you can use those. For example, let's say someone needs to take out a large or a fairly large chunk of money because they have, you know, some sort of emergency or something happening where they need to take out a good amount of money that would push them into another bracket. Well, now you can utilize this Roth or this taxable investment account to take some of that money out to limit the tax liability that you would be exposed to or if you were to take that out of an IRA. So that's one way to do it, but it certainly is a conversation in how to withdraw and, you know, where you're going to be income wise as far as your tax brackets go. Because for most folks in retirement, they're going to be in a much lower bracket, but we don't know where those brackets are going to be because they could raise taxes. Taxes are lower than they've been ever right now. And, you know, the brackets are quite low. And, you know, again, you know, we get new administration comes in, they could change that. And, you know, nothing is permanent in tax law.
0: What's interesting is that, yes, they can be in a lower numerical tax bracket, but that doesn't necessarily mean or feel like they're paying less in taxes, right? Because even though it's small, I mean, think about it, paying taxes on the seed or the harvest. When you put that money in and you tax deferred it for a long time, you know, it was maybe your $200 or $400 contribution, you know, during your working years. But now when you've got to start taking that money out, it's grown. And so now there's more in taxes. There's more tax liability there. So yes, I agree with you. The tax brackets themselves have come down, but how much you owe in taxes, it might seem much, much higher. Do you get what I'm saying? Do you get what Sure. I'm laying down, Derek? You know, it's, it feels like your tax obligation actually goes up in retirement. And, well, and here's another one, because we're talking about like withdrawal order. I think most people, as they go to retirement, they've probably turned on their Social Security. The Social Security is not tax-free. And even though there's a couple of deductions that have been added on there, well, $6,000 per person. So when I say couple, that means, you know, if there's two of you or $6,000 for one of you, is that helping in the withdrawal order of keeping your Social Security less taxed, or are you still finding that to be a big burden on some folks?
2: Well, it's the senior deduction, the $6,000, that has made a big difference for a lot of folks. But at the end of the day, Social Security is still taxable. And I think for a lot of folks listening, the tax thresholds for Social Security, they've never changed since they were originally enacted. So for someone married filing jointly, if your modified adjusted gross income is $32,000 or higher, 50% of your Social Security is taxable. And if it's $44,000 or higher, 85% is taxable. Those thresholds have never changed since they were originally enacted. I don't remember the dates specifically when they were enacted, but it was many, many, many years ago. And so what you're finding is every year, more and more people are falling into a substantial amount of the Social Security becoming taxable when it never should have been originally. It wasn't designed to be, and it wasn't supposed to be, but I guess we're already past that.
0: I think those thresholds were set around 1980s, like 1983, when President Reagan instituted, and then another threshold set, I think, more for couples in the 90s, and Clinton did that. So it was both sides, both different parties actually started taxing our Social Security. So it leads me to the question then. So how do you know if doing a Roth conversion is right for somebody? Is there an age? Is there amount? Is there an age you say, oh, if you're over this, probably not, you know, probably not going to be worth my, or the exact opposite, there's any age is a good time. How do you start to determine Roth? And maybe we do have to explain a little bit what exactly is Roth conversion.
2: Sure. So a Roth conversion is basically taking advantage of a lower income tax situation for yourself, if that's where you may be, and taking funds from your 401k or IRA pre-tax accounts and converting them over to your Roth accounts, which in the year that you convert would be considered income, which is why if you are in a lower bracket or things are lower than the taxes are lower than they normally would be, you're paying a little bit less in taxes on that income you convert to your Roth. But now you're getting the taxes out of the way. It's in the Roth account, and that Roth account will grow tax free, and you can take the money out tax free as well. So it's a great place to have funds, you know, and the age to do that, it really depends. I would say you want to be careful if you do it anytime after 62, or I would say 62, because what happens is you have Medicare at 65. So when you do something in 63, and if you take too much income out, it could mess up your Part B premium and cause you to pay more in Medicare. You know, Medicare premiums. And so, but that's something, and for some people, it still makes sense. It's just something to look at. So the other thing to be careful with Roth conversions is if you are older and you are of RMD age, please, you know, you need to know that you have to take out your required minimum distributions before you do any Roth conversions. So if you're 73 and you want to do a Roth conversion and you haven't taken your required minimum distribution out for the year yet, you need to do that first. So there are little quirks and rules. So you want to work with somebody who knows what they're doing in order to understand, you know, what it looks like and if it even makes sense for you.
0: If somebody 65, 67, 68, you were saying, oh, hey, we got to look out for those RMDs. You have to, you know, why would somebody do Roth conversions in their 70s? I think I've heard you all talk about this. Doing Roth conversions later in life can be great for estate planning, for leaving to your spouse, leaving to the next generation. Am I right on that? Am I characterizing that right?
2: Yeah, absolutely. It can be. And, you know, it's

0: it's about trying to limit the tax liability in the future. For some folks, they are concerned about that, and for some, they aren't. That's why everyone's situation is different, and it's, you know, it's a case by case.
1: So like, if you're concerned about estate planning or leaving, you know, as much as you can to your family, or you know, being efficient with your spending, Roth conversion can make sense. Because I mean, somebody's going to pay the taxes, whether it's you while you're alive, whether it's your spouse. So it's kind of controlling. And again, any word right now, it seems like, you know, these tax rates that we're in right now have been called permanent. How do you feel about these tax rates being permanent through the next 20 or 30 years?
0: I think the chances of, and I'm just obviously making an educated guess here, are really my opinion. I think there's zero chance of it staying in place for 20 years, because obviously when you have a new administration come in, things can change. So it's only permanent until it's changed. So, you know, and I hope I'm wrong for sure, but you know, you never know.
1: Yeah, exactly. You know, we don't work for the IRS. We just report the rules. There's a lot of different things we talked about here today, but from taxes to healthcare, to your portfolio management, today's longevity revolution is real. We're living longer than we ever have. We're living healthier than we ever have. And we've got to make sure that we've got enough to make sure our money lasts as long as you do, for you, your spouse, your family, even for your estate planning and your legacy. If you want to know what estate planning, income planning, tax planning, and more so investment strategy looks like for you in retirement, call the phone number, folks. 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Call 833-856-1384. That's 833-856-1384. Thank you so much for listening to Conquering Retirement. We'll be back again next weekend.
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3: 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The views, statements, and opinions expressed herein are those of the individual speakers and not necessarily those of Foundations and its affiliates. The information contained herein does not constitute an offer to sell any securities or represent an express or implied opinion or endorsement of any specific investment opportunity, offering, or issuer. Any discussion of performance or returns is not indicative of future results. Any discussions of specific strategies are for informational purposes only and have been provided to help determine whether they may be appropriate for your specific situation. If applicable, the primary goal is converting retirement assets into a Roth IRA is to reduce the future tax liability on the distributions you take in retirement or on the distributions of your beneficiaries. Each individual investor's situation is different, and any ideas provided may not be appropriate for your particular circumstances. Comments regarding a particular client's experience may or may not be the same as another client's experience and is not an indication that any client or prospective client will experience the same or a higher level of future success or performance. Foundations only transacts business in those jurisdictions where it's properly registered or is excluded or exempted from registration requirements. Registration as an investment advisor is not an endorsement of the firm by securities regulators and does not mean the advisor has achieved a specific level of skill or ability. Nothing herein constitutes a recommendation that any security, portfolio, or securities or investment strategy is suitable for any specific person. 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

0: Department across the country.
1: New research shows that the amount of abdominal fat may be a better predictor of heart disease than body mass index, or BMI. Experts say other factors include waist circumference provide a more concise picture of a person's risk. ABC medical contributor Dr. Darian Sutton explains.
2: What was striking about this study is that for adults, regardless of their BMI, for all adults who had a high or what's considered a high waist circumference, that was associated with outcomes like heart attacks, strokes, heart failure, as well as atrial fibrillation, which is an abnormal heart rhythm.
1: Legendary swimmer Katie Ledecky lost an 800-meter freestyle for the first time ever in international competition, beaten at the Pan Pacific Championships. I'm Brian Clark, ABC.
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4: 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Court documents are revealing new details about the stabbing death of 21-year-old Julian Nato along Portland's Back Cove this past week. Documents show Julian was out with her friends under Tookie's Bridge when an argument broke out with a bicyclist. Police say 58-year-old Glenn Rodney kicked Nato, pulled a knife, and stabbed her in the chest. Her co-worker, Carrie Gonneville, says the community is devastated by the loss of such a kind spirit.
5: Probably 3 or 4 days that I could talk about it without crying. She was just that type of person so caring for everyone.
4: Police say Rodney, who had a bloody knife in his pocket during his arrest, claimed self-defense. He faces up to life in prison. Due to local pushback, Eastport City Council has enacted a 6-month moratorium on AI data center development. Maine Public reports that moratorium comes after opposition to a proposal by the company Deep Green Western Passage to build an underwater data center in Passamaquoddy Bay. Opponents to the plan raised concerns over the center's heat output and its effects on the local environment. The moratorium was passed unanimously by city councilors at a meeting this past Wednesday, with the city also reviewing a proposed permanent ban on the facilities. And on a lighter note, Saturday marked a first-of-its-kind celebration for Maine's largest continuous salt marsh.
6: It was the first-ever Scarborough Marsh Day, sponsored by the Scarborough Land Trust. It was a celebration of what makes the marsh vital to the ecosystem and an excuse to get people outside. They were able to canoe, kayak, enjoy live music with clam-digging demonstrations, and learn more about the area and the creatures that call it home. Andy Mounter, News Radio, WGAN.
4: And now, here's your latest AccuWeather forecast.
7: Today brings a rather nice mix of sun and clouds with a high of 75, but more clouds and showers build in late tonight, the low 66, with just a shower or two on a cloudy and cooler day tomorrow, high 68. I'm AccuWeather meteorologist LaTroy Thornton on Southern Maine's official weather station, News Radio 98.5 FM and AM 560 WGAN.
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Never too late. Never too late to call us over here at 1-800-405-NICK. I'm Nick Fedoroff. Thank you very much for tuning into this hour of the program. Today,

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2: 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Police in Kennebunk are asking for the public's help with locating a man who went missing yesterday. Jacob Jackson was last seen on Summer Street in Kennebunk wearing a white shirt, blue jeans, and sneakers. He's been described as a 5'10 white male weighing 130 pounds with green eyes, brown hair, and a brown beard. Anyone with information should contact Kennebunk Police Sergeant Rooney at 207-324-3644. Questions are arising in Androscoggin County after a man accused of sexual assault posted bail despite an ICE detainer request.
3: 36-year-old Muhammad Aguid of Auburn was arrested earlier this month following an alleged assault in Lewiston. Jail officials released Aguid on $3,000 bond, explaining that the new Maine law prohibits holding inmates on civil immigration detainers without a signed warrant from a judge. Federal immigration officials maintain their detainer was lawful, and they are actively working to take Aguid back into custody. Tony Randazzo, News Radio, WGAN.
2: And on a brighter note, a Maine veteran celebrated his 100th birthday yesterday. Congressional Medal of Honor winner Donald Hancock turned 100, and his family held a birthday celebration for him at the Oxford Fairgrounds. Hancock served in two wars, World War II and the Korean War. He received his Medal of Honor from Senator Susan Collins and called it the honor of his life.
4: So that's kind of my special highlight of my life. I mean, you'll get something that had to be passed by an act of Congress, and that was it.
2: CBS 13 News reports the family made his celebration open to the public to make it a generational teaching moment for families across the community. And now, here's your latest AccuWeather forecast.
5: Today brings a rather nice mix of sun and clouds with a high of 75, but more clouds and showers build in late tonight, the low 66, with just a shower or two on a cloudy and cooler day tomorrow, high 68. I'm AccuWeather meteorologist LaTroy Thornton on Southern Maine's official weather station, News Radio 98.5 FM and AM 560 WGAN.
2: Next high tide in Portland Harbor is at 2:35 p.m. this afternoon. I'm Nate Hanscom, News Radio WGAN.
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Welcome, everybody. Nick Fedoroff here. Thank you very much. I sure hope you enjoyed my top plants, my top flowers that you can actually grow, and you could start the whole process right now. Okay, so here at the thingsgreen.com Botanical Gardens, we have a lot of test plots. Some of the vegetables where we grow, and the things that we grow, I should say not just vegetables, some of them we grow for other people, for businesses. We grow things for ourselves. We grow things because we want to find out whether or not you're going to enjoy these things or not, and what exactly happens when you plant at different times and such. Well, one of the things we did is that we realized that our pickling cucumbers, they were horrible this year. They grew great. Absolutely grew great. They looked beautiful. They were nice and plump. In fact, I harvested a couple of giants the other day. Now, pickling cucumbers, you only want them to get about 4 to 6 inches big, right? And they're going to be about, if you were to take your thumb and forefinger and put a circle, maybe not quite, yeah, about that round. Make a circle like that, a little bit less. Anyway, the thing of pickling cucumbers is that they get bitter really easily. So you have to pump them with water. So I got to tell you, when we pumped them with water like crazy this year, but for some reason they just weren't having it. Now, typically what I do is I have one garden bed. Now my garden beds are average 6 feet. I have most of our stuff, not all of it. Most of it is in raised beds. Our beds are either 6 to 8 feet long, and they're about 3 feet deep. Normally what I'll do is I'll dedicate one of these planters to just a cucumber, and I grow them so they're just growing on the ground like crazy, and then maybe one of them or two of them I'll take and I'll grow up. Now, I grew all of these today. I should say I grew these cukes on trellises this time. Absolutely love the concept. That normally does have there's no effect or reason why. I'm a strong believer that when you grow them on your trellis and you're trellising these things up, I actually think you get fewer of them. But you get better looking ones because they're typically much straighter as opposed to growing on the ground. That's the advantage of doing that. So anyway, I decided about 3 weeks ago, maybe 4 weeks ago at the absolute most, I decided, you know, I'm going to do a full proof planting of some other vegetables. So I had where I normally grow my dill, or grew, now I don't say normally, but I grew it this last year. And we had an early crop of dill. I mean, I was growing the dill. I think I started them in December or January, and then by May they were done. So I ripped all those out. I let the whole thing sit for a while, and then in fact I even let it get weedy. I had no problem with that. So the whole thing kind of got weedy, and then I came through and I pulled all the weeds out. I added some compost to everything. Then I planted some Japanese. No, I take that back. They are Armenian cucumbers. Sometimes they call them Japanese cucumbers, but the Armenian cucumbers, you know what? Do they call that? Yeah, they'll call them both the same. These are the ones that'll get around. The Japanese cucumbers, by the way, are the real big ones. The Armenian ones, they're small. They'll get, say, 6 to 8 inches. Again, if you were to take your forefinger and thumb, put them together, that's how big they are diameter-wise. They don't have big seeds to them, but I have to tell you, you could abuse the Japanese variety. You could abuse the Armenian variety, and they don't get bitter. They stay. It is really cool to see how they actually will absorb, and they just don't care. So what I ended up doing is that right where the drip line is at, I planted 1, 2, 3 seeds. That was it. 3 seeds. 2 of the seeds took off like crazy. We had germination within 2 days, maybe 3 at the most. And then today, those two that are on the side of each other, and they're
They're about 6 feet apart from each other, maybe 5 feet because I planted about a foot in. Yeah, I guess it'd be 4 feet, huh? Anyway, so I planted them up. I put a tomato cage on both of them right away so that they can grow up. And they started grabbing on to those cages, holding on for dear life. And they are just climbing, climbing. You got to go to my social media sites. I have several of them. Find out which one it is. Type my name in there. You're going to find me. And look for the cucumbers. They are growing. I don't think I posted this one, though. I have so many blooms on one of them. It's actually a little bit of a smaller of a plant. It is just amazing. Plant number three just started to grow. And it's probably got maybe three or four tiny leaves on there. That particular one I'm going to let grow and ramble on the ground since I have the other two that are side by side doing so well. They are doing absolutely great. Now, is it too late for the cucumbers? Well, it's too late for tomatoes. You'd be hard-pressed unless you got a very short seasoned tomato. If you grew maybe Tiny Tims, these are the little tiny ones, you might be able to get some cherry tomatoes to blossom because they don't get very big. But these cucumbers, boy, I tell you, I'm going to do whatever I can. Even if I got to put some plastic up to protect them should the weather change. It's not going to change for me. I'm okay. We have sunshine 365 at thethingsgreen.com Botanical Gardens, and that's really cool. So that's what is going on with the cucumbers. That being said, we need to go for a quick little break, and when we come back, more information and ideas for the beginning in season gardener.

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Hey, welcome everybody. I am Nick Fedorov. Thank you very much for tuning into this hour of the program where we talk about gardening, landscaping. I help you out with all of your indoor and outdoor living ideas. Okay, so this is actually kind of a fun thing that I am doing at the thingsgreen.com Botanical Gardens. I never in my life thought that I would ever grow a childhood type of crop, shall we call it. When I was a kid, my folks would, I'd go to the market with them, and they would allow us to buy these 18-inch to 24-inch, maybe they were only 12 inches because I was a little kid, sticks. Now, these sticks were just not any kind of sticks. They were sugarcane. Now, I know that when people go to places like Hawaii and they will go to markets and they buy these things and they'll bring them home or they'll eat them there, it is just such a sweet memory as a child on a summer day. You're sitting on the porch, you got your transistor radio. If you are not old enough to know what a transistor radio is, ask your parents what they are. Look it up, because transistor radios were the cat's meow back in the day. And I happen to have my blue Radio Shack transistor radio. I had a black one at one time, but that one right there, when I saw the blue, I said I had to have that. When you're listening to your favorite music, and at that time it was Jan and Dean and the Beach Boys and the Beatles and all those guys, and you've got the you've got it on the porch there, and you're 8 years old, and you're just biting and you're slurping up on this beautiful stick called sugarcane. Well, I did a television show, I don't know, maybe it was last year, year and a half ago, if that long. And it was it was at a Cambodian church. And everybody over there spoke Cambodian, except for me and the pastor of the church. So as we're leaving, I noticed in a very in a corner where the cars were parked that there was a bunch of sugarcane over there. I said, let's talk about that. And it was a lady that was there. Oh, my goodness. She just opened up my eyes to this sugarcane because I never thought about growing it. And I'm not in a quote-unquote zone where I should be growing it. You know, you go there, and you know me, I'm a big, big guy in micro environments. This is a micro environment that I created for the sugarcane. So the lady gave me, I think it was 5 canes that were about 18 inches long. I took them, I hardened them off, I stuck them in the ground. You stick them in at an angle, by the way. So I stuck them in the ground and I just left them alone. A couple of them took off right away.

0: way. The other one's not so much. And then I blink my eyes. I now have sugarcane, that the plants that are about, oh, maybe they're 7 feet tall, solid. A lot of them are burned because of the heat. A lot of, and you know what? I leave the burned parts on the plant. You know, that's probably something we should talk about. You leave the burned parts on the plant. I don't care whether it's from the heat or whether it's from frost. Whenever a plant leaf is burned, leave it on the plant because it's protecting the rest of the plant. Only until you're 100% sure that the frost or the heat is not going to burn any longer, that's when you take the leaves off of the plant. So I've got a lot of burned stuff on there. But I'm coming back on a regular basis, and I'm watering it because I need the little extra humidity for the plants. Oddly enough, they don't take a lot of water, even though they have a lot of water in Cambodia. But these right here, this particular variety, they don't need a lot. I am starting to see canes, sugar canes. So the leaves, what I was talking about, were about 8 feet tall, 7, 8 feet tall. The canes themselves, they're about 5 feet. They're going to get at least 10 to 12 feet tall at their maturity. It is so hard for me to not get in there and to say, hey, I want to take and I want to harvest these things right now. So I guess the bottom line here is that if you create a microenvironment for any plant like this, here at the thingsgreen.com Botanical Gardens, these are the things that we do for you. And of course, this one is kind of selfish. My original intention was not to leave it in this particular planter. My original intention was to, let's get them started. I didn't want the things to dry up on me. And I was going to take them, in all things, I was going to plant them in a fiberglass tub. It's like a, not a jacuzzi, it was just a regular tub, a shower tub. And it's a decorative one. And it had a crack in it. I bought it at the auction for $5. Where are you going to get a pot for $5? You're not going to get a container anywhere for $5. So I figured I'd put that in the yard. It has a hole in the bottom, get plenty of drainage. I wasn't going to worry about it, and I was going to make sure that it wasn't touching the ground. Anyway, we could talk about this more at another time. That's the way we do it over here. We're going to go for a break.
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0: Okay, welcome back, everybody. Nick Fedorov here. I can't believe how quickly the hour went for us. We talked about a menagerie of things today, but the most important thing that I really wanted to touch on is a subject matter that I don't talk a whole lot about, and that would be flowers. And it's not that I don't like flowers, it's just that people seem to gravitate a whole lot more to vegetables. But here, I've got a couple of flowers that actually are edible. And it all depends on how you want to approach your garden. I don't want you to think that just because your other garden is either underwater or it is because, you know, there's been some terrible storms going on. If it's underwater, if it's getting too hot and getting burned, plan right now. You know, gardening is a form of farming and it's on the smallest scale ever, but if you think about it, farming is like legalized gambling because you never know what's going to happen with the weather. And for our homes, it's the same thing. You never know. You may end up spending a boatload of money and something happens and it wipes everything out. That's the nature of what we do here. But I'm here to help you diagnose what's going on and then I'll fix the problem. But we did talk about flowers. We have our top seven flowers plus one bonus. So today, if you want to plant seeds or sets, then you want to go with zinnia. You want sunflowers, but get the dwarf varieties. Don't go for the giant varieties. Something that is 24 inches and lower. I would rather you have like a 6-inch or 8-inch sunflower and have the multi ones as opposed to the single stalk ones. And then you've got marigolds, cosmos, pansies, snapdragons, sweet alyssum, and our bonus one, that's aster. Okay, I am Nick Fedorov. I thank you very much for listening to this hour of the program where we talk about gardening, landscaping. I help you out with your indoor and outdoor living ideas. If you would, please come to my YouTube site, which is just use the @ sign, then type in Nick Fedorov. I come up. You can subscribe. It's absolutely free to do something like that. And then you'll see the videos that I put out anywhere from typically 2 to 3 videos a week. They're videos that I normally don't put on my television show, but we also do put our television show on there as well. So it's a win-win situation. Remember, everybody, whenever out in the yard and garden, green side up.
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0: It's time to put up or shut up. Rolly Romero versus Teofimo Lopez, August 22nd.
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4: From ABC News, I'm Brian Clark. The USS Lincoln aircraft carrier has been at sea for 9 months, a record. It's because of the war in Iran. And some family members of some sailors say they're concerned about the conditions and safety of crew members on board. President Trump dismissed their complaints that the deployment's gone on for too long. Retired Admiral Mike Mullen, former chair of the Joint Chiefs of Staff, tells ABC.
5: I was connected with Admiral Cooper last night, who was on the ship yesterday, and he told me he had a really good visit. He said many of these problems were early in the deployment and they were solved.
4: Senator Ruben Gallego of Arizona, a Democrat who served in the Marines in Iraq, tells ABC's This Week there's another problem.
6: There's a deep, deep, deep mistrust of this leadership. The Secretary of Defense is absolutely not qualified to be leading the Department of Defense.
4: Lala is now a tropical storm. Even though it's no longer a hurricane, it is still having major impacts on Hawaii. ABC's Melissa Don's on Oahu.
7: Swollen rivers surging. At least one person dead.
8: This is a very serious storm.
7: The governor declaring a state of emergency and deploying 180 National Guardsmen across the islands. Airports in Hilo and Kona shut down. Ports and schools closed.
4: The nation's second largest reservoir, Lake Powell in Utah and Arizona, has fallen to its lowest level on record. Along with Lake Mead, Lake Powell supplies much of the water that's needed for Southern California, Arizona, Nevada, and New Mexico. Experts say it's going to take years to replenish the water levels. The 50th Ugliest Dog competition took place at Santa Rosa, California. Ginny Lou the Pug was crowned the winner. Marcelina traveled from Poland to take part.
9: All of them deserve to be loved. Yeah, and they're all around the world, dogs like Clara.
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12: Now the latest from the FM 98.5 and AM 560 WGAN News Center. One man was injured after an ATV crash in the township of Greenfield that ended up igniting a small forest fire on Friday. Fire crews responded to the area of County Road at around 6 p.m., with first responders saying the ATV caught on fire after the crash and ignited the blaze in the nearby woods. Here's Milford Deputy Fire Chief Mike Hammond with CBS 13.
13: Fires were knocked down, continuing overhaul as the sheriff's office, the game wardens, and the forest rangers are investigating the crash site.
12: In total, the blaze burned around a quarter acre. The driver of the ATV was taken to a local hospital, though the extent of his injuries is unknown at the moment. State officials are continuing to investigate the Thursday afternoon collapse of the Llewellyn Estes Bridge over the Stillwater River in Old Town. 9-year construction veteran David Jarmuzik sustained back and wrist injuries when the fiberglass span came down, telling CBS 13 that he and the crew were following protocol.
14: We're skilled at what we do. We know what we do. We do it per plan. It's planned.
12: The Maine Department of Transportation is currently reviewing the bridge's design, fabrication, and construction phases to determine the cause of the failure. And speaking of transportation, are Portlanders walking as much as their neighborhoods allow?
15: New research out of Yale University reveals a significant mismatch between Portland's walkability scores to real-world foot traffic. While dense areas like the Old Port fall well below

0: expected walking levels, suburban neighborhoods like North Deering are seeing surprisingly high pedestrian activity. City advocates point to limited downtown job centers and grocery options on the peninsula as key reasons residents still reach for their keys. Tony Randazzo, News Radio, WGAN.
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2: Today brings a rather nice mix of sun and clouds with a high of 75, but more clouds and showers build in late tonight, the low 66, with just a shower or two on a cloudy and cooler day tomorrow, high 68. I'm AccuWeather meteorologist LaTroy Thornton on Southern Maine's official weather station, News Radio 98.5 FM and AM 560 WGAN.
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9: So using some sort of, creating a pension within your retirement, using an income annuity as part of your plan would give you some guaranteed income. And if you can cover most of your expenses that way, then you only need to take money out of your investment accounts, when the need arises. You know, maybe you're going on a trip or something, but it's not a monthly withdrawal that you need to take out from the investment. So it allows you to be a little bit more aggressive on that side and use that guaranteed income stream, your Social Security, pensions, whatever you have coming in to live and meet your everyday expenses.
10: Would you say that driving your portfolio into retirement without considering sequence of return risk and risk, like right before you're about to retire, right in the beginning, could be a little bit like driving a car with the top down? Like, look, if you're driving a car with the top down, you're exposing yourself to all of the, it could start raining, you're going to get caught with the top down on your car. It starts snowing. You know, you've got to cover that risk before you go out for the drive. And if you don't, if you're not, considering this stuff,

0: how soon before you get close to retirement to make sure that you don't get caught by a sequence of returns risk, how soon should you put the top down on your portfolio? Are you is waiting a year before retirement later than you want? Like, when do you like to look at somebody's risk to make sure they don't get caught in the elements?
1: I think 5 years is a pretty good good time frame before retirement. Also depends on your age when you're looking to retire. But for the average retiree, I think within 5 years is when you want to start to really, you know, plan accordingly.
0: Okay. And I'll ask you this then. As a financial advisor, Derek, are people doing that? When they get to you, are you getting to say, hey, I heard about this 5 years, so, you know, I'm a few years out and I thought I'd come in? Or, you know, is it a bit of a mixture? Or do you still get a lot of people who are like, hey, I'm thinking about retiring in 6 months. I just want you to check my stuff and see if I'm doing okay and if I've saved enough. For you, do you feel like people are coming in early enough? Or should we tell people in the air here right now, call, get in, because you're exposing yourself to risk by not doing it?
1: Yeah, I think it's a mixture, to be honest with you, on both ends. Some folks looking to retire sooner rather than later, and then others that are a little bit further out, but they want to start to plan accordingly and make sure that they're set up for retirement, and they want to know what retirement's going to look like. Mm-hmm. For a lot of folks, they don't even know the first thing to do or how to retire, and so they're coming in because they just want to have that conversation to see, can I retire? And if I can, what does that look like? And so it's really a mix across the board. There's some folks that are coming in that want to retire tomorrow. A lot of them say they want to retire tomorrow, you know, kind of joking. And but, you know, realistically, you know, it's across the board. It's folks on both ends for me.
0: Yeah. If you are going to be retiring within the next few years, I don't care if it's 6 months from now, or if you're considering or you want to know, is it a couple of years away? Is it 5 years away? Look, this is a great window to do a review right now to make sure that you can be and stay retired. Don't go into retirement with the top down on your car. 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
0: Welcome back to Conquering Retirement with Financial Advisor Derek Hewitt, leading the charge today for us in the studios. The longevity revolution, it's something we're talking about today and we'll probably continue to talk about through the year. More people turning 65 every single day in the United States than at any time in history. Now through the next few years, it says our baby boomer generation, kind of the end of the baby boomer generation, gets to their 65 and 66. What about, so investments are very important and sequence of returns risk, and we need to make sure our investments help us have spendability through 25 or 30 years. You know, it's not just about reducing your risk at 65. The next one I want to ask you about is healthcare. Is healthcare today protecting our assets enough? When I go to healthcare, it might be Medicare, or health events. I mean, when you think of healthcare and living 30 years in retirement, what comes to mind for you?
1: Well, you know, one thing when it comes to healthcare, and an article I read recently that Fidelity had stated a 65-year-old retiring this year can expect to spend on average $185,000 on health expenses through retirement. That's not including long-term care and dental. That's separate. And so it all comes down to really when you retire, and how far before Medicare or after Medicare age do you retire? And so there was a another survey, a senior citizen survey for 2025, and it looked at Medicare seniors spend on average $401 to $600 a month on healthcare, and one in five spend $12,000 or more a year on healthcare. And it all comes down to, again, when you retire and how close to Medicare age or after Medicare age. And so the difference is quite substantial. And what I mean by that is people that retire at 60 can expect to pay about 91% more in healthcare expenses than someone who retires at 65 and goes on to a Medicare Advantage plan. So that's a pretty big chunk.
0: Oh my God. Well, now when you start adding up numbers, so here's the interesting thing. Let's say you've got $1 million for retirement. I'm just throwing out a number for our listeners out there. You know, between two people or one person who's worked for 40 years, quite reasonable to be able to get there. You know, if you say $185,000 and there's two of us in retirement, that means a couple is spending $350,000 to $400,000 of their retirement savings on healthcare costs in retirement. Well, now that means to me that there's $600,000 or so left of my $1 million. On the other hand, I'm doing real simple math there. Because if I go back to our first segment, it's not like the investments are completely put to sleep. You're, as a financial advisor, accounting for some continued growth. But, you know, that's a big chunk, you know, 300, 400,000. Is this including or not including if you need long-term care assistance?
1: So this is not including long-term care assistance. Oh, so that's even separate, and dental. And, you know, it really, what it comes down to is the fact that even if you're on a good plan, certainly when you're before Medicare age and you retire, which you can do, you just need to account for it. It can be quite expensive. I had two clients of mine who have been clients for years, and about a year, almost 2 years ago, they both retired officially and went on to Medicare. They were about 6 months apart in age. So one of them went on to Medicare, turned 65, and was saving about $1,400 a month in healthcare premiums. And then the other one, about 6 months later, obviously happily was ready to jump onto Medicare at 65 and saved another close to $1,400 a month. So you do the math, it's, you know, a little under $3,000 a month they were spending on healthcare premiums that they're not spending anywhere close to that now on Medicare. So, and that's just the premiums. I mean, that doesn't account for any, if they were, had been sick, the deductibles and the coinsurance and all this other stuff. That's just the premiums before retiring. So healthcare can be expensive, and there's a lot of different ways you could pay.
0: We've done different programs on retirement blind spots and things that people are unaware of. And that's one of the reasons why you do the radio programs and all of your team does live events all around the state. But is needing coverage for health events as we get older, is this a blind spot or is this something to plan for? Is this something that you say, all right, look, we've saved this money, but we've got to realize where a lot of it's going to go. So obviously, we've got to eat and we've got to enjoy ourselves. There's going to be some of it, especially if it's been tax-deferred savings, that's going to go out to taxes. That can be several hundred thousand dollars. And healthcare costs. Would you consider healthcare costs one of the biggest, if not the biggest, expenses in retirement? Or is it, you know, more lifestyle living and taxes? Where does this fall for you on the concern meter?
1: Well, it could be. I guess it depends. It's the one thing that we can't guarantee is our health. You know, what's our health going to be like tomorrow? And, you know, it could be one of the bigger things, because obviously if you have somebody who gets very sick, their healthcare costs are going to skyrocket. Whereas if you have someone that stays relatively healthy through most of their retirement years, it's going to be a lot less money. And, you know, but the thing that you need to do is just to look at these blind spots or these pitfalls and try to do the best you can to plan for them. And so one thing that we do here at Northern Alliance Financial is we are a holistic firm. And what that means is we look at a lot of different areas. So part of the conversation is asking, what do you do for your healthcare, your Medicare? Not because I do that specifically, but because I partner with independent agents who will come and work with our clients, agents that I trust and I've worked with for years, to help them make sure that they're in the right plan, and do what they can to put them, you know, in a position where they won't end up, you know, out of pocket. But at the end of the day, if you're really, really sick, you're going to have some expenses and things that are associated with that. And so another thing that we can do is make sure you have enough in your emergency fund, or we've built up enough in your investments to where if you need to take money out, you can, and it's not going to be an issue. So the sooner we can plan, the better, for sure.
0: Yeah. And taking it into account as real. And, you know, I like what you're saying, the emergency account. But you know what's funny? People have a hard time spending from their emergency account, and that's exactly what it's there for. You know, when you, yeah. when you, you know, that's what you're building it up for. And this is why working with a financial advisor can help you see some of those areas that you might not, you know, you might say, long-term care, it'll take care of it later, or, you know, my kids or, you know, the grandkids will help us out with it. That's a lot of pressure to put on your family. This is what you've built up savings for, and nobody likes spending it on healthcare, but this is what you've built up a nest egg for. The way that I'm looking at it, I'm thinking probably at least a third of your life savings is going to go out to medical costs in one way or another. And by the way, in looking at some of these tools, they can help you spend maybe 2x or 3x or 4x of what that life savings is not just to protect you. Think about how having some version of health long insurance for later on can protect that nest egg for your spouse. You know, it's not just for yourself. It's increasing what you can spend of your life savings. Now, are those old long-term care insurance policy tools, is that something that you've completely gotten away from, or is that something you ever did use? I know that was something like 20 or 30 years ago, but do you prefer tools, again, going back to a Swiss Army knife, that maybe have multi-purpose?
1: Well, there are long-term care, there's traditional long-term care insurance, which is, it's very difficult to qualify for these days, and it's quite expensive, so it's not a very popular option. Mm-hmm. But that is an option nonetheless. That's like your traditional health insurance. You know, you use it or lose it. If you don't use it, you lose it. The premiums can go up and will go up, and so it becomes quite expensive. But there are more and more products that are coming out these days that can be utilized. There are hybrid policies, which are life insurance, long-term care mixed policies, where you could take a chunk of your money and you might be able to 2 or 3x the money you put in there. So maybe you put 100 or 200,000 and you get, you know, anywhere between 200 to 400, maybe 500,000, mm-hmm. depending on your age, in long-term care benefits, which can become tax-free benefits. And then if you pass away, it also is a tax-free benefit in the form of a life insurance policy. That's one option. And there are many similar to that. But another option, too, is to work with an estate planning attorney. I have two clients I'm thinking of right now where they have more money than they know what to do with. They're very frugal. They're never going to run out of money. For sure, they're not going to. And they know that. And, they're currently taking required minimum distributions because they have to, or they would never even take any money out. And so what they did was they went with an estate planning attorney, one that we partner with. That estate planning attorney set them up with an irrevocable trust. Their daughter's a trustee. And what we do is we manage their investments, and then we also manage the investments in the irrevocable trust. And so every year we take their RMDs that they're required to take out, which are in the hundreds of thousands of dollars, and transfer them right into the irrevocable trust, withhold taxes, and manage that. And with an irrevocable trust, for folks listening, you know, basically the thing about an irrevocable trust is it can be protection against main spend down to get into long-term care. So basically after 5 years, each transfer is now protected. And so that account has built up quite a bit already. I think it's been about 5 years, so it's going to start being protected each and every year going forward. And they're going to use that for long-term care and healthcare expenses and things like that, but it's protected money. And so that's another option and a way to do things as well.
0: Yeah. Folks, there's many different strategies to cover your healthcare costs in retirement, but is definitely not something you just want to wing as you go into retirement. The cost today for long-term care can be anywhere from, I'm going to say at minimum $5,000 a month. I actually don't know if I've seen much lower than that. Upwards of $10,000, $12,000, or $15,000 a month. I'm not exaggerating, and I'm not trying to have you bump into the car in front of you out there while you're listening to the radio. This is how exorbitant the costs are for long-term care. But having some version of insurance, possibly attached to another kind of insurance tool, like an annuity that can offer you either income or some protection or some leverage, might be one way to protect this great nest egg you've worked so hard for. If you'd like to know what a strategy like that could look like for you, call the phone number, schedule a time. It is no cost, no obligation to talk to the team here from Conquering Retirement.

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2: 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We can even kick off estate planning. What do you need? What do you not need? It's not just about investment returns as we are trying to help you conquer retirement. It's about everything altogether. So if you'd like, call the phone number, set up your time. We'll help you with your complete portfolio review. 833-856-1384 is that phone number. You can call that anytime. By the way, that's not going to interrupt the program. That's going to go to our call center and they'll schedule a time for you. Derek, as we go into a series of your practical guide to retirement planning, I've asked some of the other advisors on the team, I was going to ask you this one in particular. How do you start retirement planning? How do you get somebody motivated if they feel like they're behind? If they feel like, I'm never going to be able to retire, or, oh my gosh, I had to pay for the kids to get through college and I'm trying to pay off the mortgage, or I, you know, started my own business and I got to worry about cash flow. If somebody feels like they're never going to be able to retire, or they're intimidated, or they're overwhelmed, what would you like to say to those folks when it comes to planning?
3: Well, you know, first off, I would say that it's never too late to plan. You know, what's the saying? Failure to plan is a plan to fail. You know, so even if you feel it's a little later than you would have liked to, which I think a lot of people are in that camp, then it's still not too late. And the other thing I would say is, I have folks that will say, you know, I don't have a lot, or I only have a little. And it's such a weird term, because a little and a lot mean different things to different people. And so the other thing you need to do is look at what your expenses are. And I think that's a more important number to look at, and what your debt looks like, than do you have a lot of money coming in or a little money coming in? Because obviously, if your debt is, you know, a substantial and you need a lot of money each and every month, then hopefully you do have a lot coming

0: because you're going to need it to cover those expenses. Whereas if you only have a little bit of debt and your expenses are low, then you don't need as much money to live. And it also depends on what you're going to do. But for folks, you need to start the conversation at some point. And sometimes I think kicking the can down the road a little bit is just easier. We'll worry about that later. I don't think I'm ready yet. Give us a call. We'll have that conversation and we'll start to plan and see if you are ready. I mean, I'll be honest with someone coming in and let them know if I think they can or should retire when they would like to. And then I'll give them my honest opinion based on the facts and the information they bring in.
1: Hey, if you're over the age of 50, 53, 55, 58, there is a lot that you can do to catch up. I mean, you've got catch-up contributions. We can talk about that. You've got, you're consistently, hopefully, getting contributions from your employer. If you are self-employed, there are SEP IRAs, and there's different ways you can save, even, larger chunks. There are a lot of things that you can do. So, who are you defining behind by? If you're trying to look at the neighbors across the street or other coworkers on there, don't compare yourself to anybody else. It's your situation. What is it today? So it's like, it's 18,000 or something like that if you're before the age of 50. So in your retirement accounts at work. Different than your IRA, so much, much, much larger. I think it's like 24, 26, something like that you can save on your own. Then you get your match from your employer. I mean, there's a lot you can do in 4, 5, 6, 7 years. And don't forget, your years in your 60s. If you're able to max out, because hopefully the grown-up kids are taking care of themselves by now. I mean, there's a lot you can do by creating a chunk later on, right? Is any reason to feel defeated if, it's taken you, if the family has taken you off track in a good way, through your 20s and 30s? That those are numbers that add up, 30 grand a year, pretty darn quickly, right?
0: Oh, sure. The catch-up contribution is a big piece, and it makes sense because for a lot of folks, they're not able to put as much money as they'd like to in the earlier years because, they may be raising family. Obviously, your income is lower and it typically grows over time. But as they're getting closer to retirement, that's the time to really start to maximize. So the example you put was the catch-up contributions. If you're, under age 50, you can put in your 401k $24,500. That's what you can put in if you're under 50. The match is different. They'll match, employer can match more money, obviously, on top of that. But that's what you would be responsible for, the max you could put in. If you are 50 and older, you can do $32,500. And if you're 60, 61, 62, and 63, you can do $35,750. That's what you can put in. And then you would also have your employer match on top of that. So you can put a pretty substantial amount into your retirement accounts in those later years. And the other thing I would mention, is the age of 59 and a half, which is a very important age because that is the time when you can do what's called an in-service rollover. And so basically what that means is at the age of 59 and a half, you can take your retirement funds from your current employer and you can move that into an outside IRA. And so someone might mention, why would I do that? Well, this could be two reasons. If you're somebody who manages these things on your own and you know what you're doing, well, you put it into an IRA and you can invest in anything you want. You're not restricted to just what your employer plan allows, which is significantly less than what is available in the market. But for most folks, they don't do it themselves. And so the other reason to do it would be because you have someone that you want to manage things for you to prepare it for retirement and manage it based off of your risk tolerance. And so a lot of folks coming in are doing just that. We're having that plan where, we're having that conversation and we're doing a risk assessment. We're doing a whole workout and putting a plan in place. And part of the plan is moving their funds into an IRA and managing it, to prepare them for retirement.
1: Yeah, I like that idea. How often, though, do people come into your office and ask you about an in-service rollover? Or is this something you always have to explain to people? Because I got to tell you, even as much as I've been around the industry with you guys and talking with shows and TV shows that we've done, the in-service rollover, it seems like an idea that not a lot of people are aware of. Do people come in and ask you about it?
0: No, most of the time they don't. Yeah. And they don't, I'll have to bring it up to them because they didn't even think that was a possibility. Yeah. And so the question they might ask is, it's not taxable. I said, no, it's a rollover. And most companies will allow it, at 59 and a half. And so it's something that I usually have to bring up to them because most people aren't even aware that that is something that they can do.
1: Yeah. So the in-service rollover. Over the age of 59 and a half, I love why tax rules always have these half ages. This is ridiculous. Mm-hmm. It used to be like the RMDs, April 1, following the year you turn 70 and a half. Who in the world would write that? but it's essentially near the age of 60. So I guess at 59, you can start thinking about it. And I'd say it's a good time to look into it. I want to make sure I'm understanding it. So you're saying I can roll some, if not all of the money from my working retirement account into a personal IRA. So we're rolling it. We're not cashing it out. Don't want anybody thinking that. Rolling it so it stays tax deferred or tax uncomplicated. Nothing has to happen. And then what? So then you're able to put it into a variety of tools or is there 401k less expensive because it's an employer plan or maybe compare what are you able to do investment wise by doing an in-service rollover?
0: Well, the biggest thing is that in your employer plan, the only one watching the funds and making the decisions is the employee. The employee is the only one. And so if you do not understand what you're doing and how to do it, then you're really you're really stuck in, what we would call a target date fund. Those are pretty popular employer plan options. And what a target date fund is it's a mutual fund with a target date. Could be 2030, could be 2028. But as you get closer to that target date, that plan will put more bond holdings into your portfolio. Now, if we look back at like 2022, bonds can be safer, but they don't get a great return and they can still lose money as well. And so that's the options that you have. A lot of times employer plans have very limited options. They have to give you, conservative and aggressive and sort of middle of the row options, but some will offer more, some will offer less. The fees can be high. Sometimes they're not that high, but there's no active management or anyone making any decisions other than you, the employee, who may not even know what decisions to make. So you would put those funds into an IRA, and in an IRA, we can manage that in anything in the market. We can be active. We're watching this and monitoring it for you. Certainly you can as well. And so a lot of folks like that peace of mind, knowing that someone is managing these things with their interests in mind and knowing that we have their best interests at heart.
1: One of the things that you can do to find out exactly where you're at and risk-wise, because this is all part of the conversation of the longevity revolution, is know exactly how your retirement accounts at work are positioned, how much risk they're in, how much growth there is. I mean, I want you to think about this, listeners. When you selected those funds, when was the last time you went back and changed your allocation or added or took a look at the expense ratios or looked to see how much of what percentage is exposed in which sectors of the market? If you are uncertain what's in your retirement accounts, that is the main tool, likely the main tool to get you to your retirement, call the phone number. Let us help you with your retirement account review. It is no cost to you. You just need to reach out to the studios here and schedule a time. 833-856-1384 is that phone number. That's 833-856-1384. Call that phone number right now. We have folks who are standing by. It's not going to interrupt our program here. They're going to schedule a time for you. Or if you want, if you're driving around right now and you got your hands at 10 and 2 on the steering wheel, that's fine. Just remember this, the website, and you can schedule your time there. 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We'll be right back with more Conquering Retirement and Derek Hewitt right after this.
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1: 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We're talking about if you're feeling behind or feeling late or feeling overwhelmed, you're not alone, okay? The best thing you can do is take a little bit of action. If you're concerned, if you're saving enough, are you coming up shallow? Are you going to have enough for you and your spouse and your family? All of that stuff can feel overwhelming. Call that phone number, set up a time, 833-856-1384. A big, huge topic in today's retirement is the conversation around taxes. And there's everything from Roth conversions to timing of your Social Security to RMDs and all different kinds of tax concepts. I want to focus specifically on this one because there's some books and some schools of thought, and you can search on the internet. Is there a way to time your withdrawals from your retirement accounts to minimize your taxes? But that sounds like another complicated version of market timing. Do you have a preference? Is there a specific order of which way you take out from accounts? Because I've seen those as well. Or what's your philosophy on tax minimization in retirement?
2: Well, it's certainly a topic of conversation, and it just depends on the specific situation that someone is in and what their income or their income bracket is going to look like, you know, in their working years compared to their retirement years. So there are different ways to go about taking withdrawals in order to minimize taxes. And one way is to, you could start before you even retire, and that is to build up some money in some other accounts that are not taxable, or at least not taxable as much as an IRA or a 401k would be, which is obviously 100% taxable. And so the way to do that is to build up more money in the Roth, which a Roth account is no longer taxable once you pull the funds out, so that won't increase your taxable income. And also having a taxable investment account, you're only taxed on the gains there, and a lot of times it can be long-term gains, which is significantly less than, you know, what your bracket would be in your regular, you know, income taxes. And so building those accounts up gives you options in retirement, and you can use those. For example, let's say someone needs to take out a fairly large chunk of money because they have, you know, some sort of emergency or something happening where they need to take out a good amount of money that would push them into another bracket. Well, now you can utilize this Roth or this taxable investment account to take some of that money out to limit the tax liability that you would be exposed to, or if you were to take that out of an IRA. So that's one way to do it, but it certainly is a conversation in how to withdraw and, you know, where you're going to be income wise as far as your tax brackets go. Because for most folks in retirement, they're going to be in a much lower bracket, but we don't know where those brackets are going to be because they could raise taxes. Taxes are lower than they've been ever right now. And, you know, the brackets are quite low. And, you know, again, you know, we get new administration comes in, they could change that. And, you know, nothing is permanent in tax law.
1: What's interesting is that, yes, they can be in a lower numerical tax bracket, but that doesn't necessarily mean or feel like they're paying less in taxes, right? Because even though it's small, I mean, think about it, paying taxes on the seed or the harvest. When you put that money in and you tax deferred it for a long time, you know, it was maybe your $200 or $400 contribution, you know, during your working years. But now when you've got to start taking that money out, it's grown. And so now there's more in taxes. There's more tax liability there. So yes, I agree with you. The tax brackets themselves have come down, but how much you owe in taxes, it might seem much, much higher. Do you get what I'm saying? Do you get what
2: Sure.
1: I'm laying down, Derek? You know, it's, mm-hmm. It feels like your tax obligation actually goes up in retirement. And, well, and here's another one, because we're talking about like withdrawal order. I think most people, as they go to retirement, they've probably turned on their Social Security. The Social Security is not tax-free. And even though there's a couple of deductions that have been added on there, well, $6,000 per person So when I say couple, that means, you know, if there's two of you or $6,000 for one of you, is that helping in the withdrawal order of keeping your Social Security less taxed, or are you still finding that to be a big burden on some folks?
2: Well, it's the senior deduction, the $6,000, that has made a big difference for a lot of folks. But at the end of the day, Social Security is still taxable. And I think for a lot of folks listening, the tax thresholds for Social Security, they've never changed since they were originally enacted. So for someone married filing jointly, if your modified adjusted gross income is $32,000 or higher, 50% of your Social Security is taxable. And if it's $44,000 or higher, 85% is taxable. Those thresholds have never changed since they were originally enacted. I don't remember the dates specifically when they were enacted, but it was many, many, many years ago. And so what you're finding is every year, more and more people are falling into a substantial amount of the Social Security becoming taxable when it never should have been originally. It wasn't designed to be, and it wasn't supposed to be, but I guess we're already past that.
1: I think those thresholds were set around 1980s, like 1983, when President Reagan instituted, and then another threshold set, I think, more for couples in the 90s, and Clinton did that. So it was both sides, both different parties actually started taxing our Social Security. So it leads me to the question then. So how do you know if doing a Roth conversion is right for somebody? Is there an age? Is there amount? Is there an age you say, oh, if you're over this, probably not, you know, probably not going to be worth money. Or the exact opposite, there's any age is a good time. How do you start to determine Roth? And maybe we do have to explain a little bit what exactly is Roth conversion.
2: Sure. So a Roth conversion is basically taking advantage of a lower income tax situation for yourself, if that's where you may be, and taking funds from your 401k or IRA pre-tax accounts and converting them over to your Roth accounts, which in the year that you convert would be considered income, which is why if you are in a lower bracket or things are lower than the taxes are lower than they normally would be, you're paying a little bit less in taxes on that income you convert to your Roth. But now you're getting the taxes out of the way. It's in the Roth account, and that Roth account will grow tax free, and you can take the money out tax free as well. So it's a great place to have funds, you know, and the age to do that, it really depends. I would say you want to be careful if you do it anytime after 62, or I would say 62, because what happens is you have Medicare at 65. So when you do something in 63, and if you take too much income out, it could mess up your Part B premium and cause you to pay more in Medicare. You know, Medicare premiums. And so, but that's something, and for some people, it still makes sense. It's just something to look at. So the other thing to be careful with Roth conversions is if you are older and you are of RMD age, please, you know, you need to know that you have to take out your required minimum distributions before you do any Roth conversions. So if you're 73 and you want to do a Roth conversion and you haven't taken your required minimum distribution out for the year yet, you need to do that first. So there are little quirks and rules. So you want to work with somebody who knows what they're doing in order to understand, you know, what it looks like and if it even makes sense for you.
1: If somebody 65, 67, 68, you were saying, oh, hey, we got to look out for those RMDs. You have to, you know, why would somebody do Roth conversions in their 70s? I think I've heard you all talk about this. Doing Roth conversions later in life can be great for estate planning, for leaving to your spouse, leaving to the next generation. Am I right on that? Am I characterizing that right?
2: Yeah, absolutely. It can be. And, you know, it's about trying to limit the tax liability in the future. For some folks, they are concerned about that. And for some, they aren't. That's why everyone's situation is different. And it's, you know, it's a case by case.
1: Okay. All right. Yeah. So like, oh, if you're concerned about estate planning or leaving, you know, as much as you can to your family, or, you know, being efficient with your spending, Roth conversion can make sense. Because, I mean, somebody's going to pay the taxes, whether it's you while you're alive, whether it's your spouse. So it's kind of controlling. And again, any word right now, it seems like, you know, these tax rates that we're in right now have been called permanent. How do you feel about these tax rates being permanent through the next 20 or 30 years?
2: I think the chances of, and I'm just obviously making an educated guess here, are really, in my opinion, I think there's zero chance of it staying in place for 20 years, because obviously when you have a new administration come in, things can change. So it's only permanent until it's changed. So, you know, and I hope I'm wrong for sure, but, you know, you never know.
1: Yeah, exactly. You know, we don't work for the IRS. We just report the rules. There's a lot of different things we talked about here today, but from taxes

0: 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Thank you so much for listening to Conquering Retirement. We'll be back again next weekend.
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2: 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The content provided is intended for informational and educational purposes only. The views, statements, and opinions expressed herein are those of the individual speakers and not necessarily those of Foundations and its affiliates. The information contained herein does not constitute an offer to sell any securities or represent an express or implied opinion or endorsement of any specific investment opportunity, offering, or issuer. Any discussion of performance or returns is not indicative of future results. Any discussions of specific strategies are for informational purposes only and have been provided to help determine whether they may be appropriate for your specific situation. If applicable, the primary goal is converting retirement assets into a Roth IRA is to reduce the future tax liability on the distributions you take in retirement or on the distributions of your beneficiaries. Each individual investor's situation is different, and any ideas provided may not be appropriate for your particular circumstances. Comments regarding a particular client's experience may or may not be the same as another client's experience and is not an indication that any client or prospective client will experience the same or a higher level of future success or performance. Foundations only transact business in those jurisdictions where it's properly registered or is excluded or exempted from registration requirements. Registration as an investment advisor is not an endorsement of the firm by securities regulators and does not mean the advisor has achieved a specific level of skill or ability. Nothing herein constitutes a recommendation that any security, portfolio, or securities or investment strategy is suitable for any specific person. No legal or tax advice is provided. 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

0: ABC News. I'm Brian Clark. The acting Secretary of the Navy said in a statement, war is hell, and he also added that deployments are hard. That was his response to comments about conditions aboard the USS Abraham Lincoln. The aircraft carrier has not been in port for 9 months. Retired Admiral Mike Mullen, the former chair of the Joint Chiefs of Staff, tells ABC's This Week.
1: It's significant and it's tough. Those deployments are very, very difficult. Historically, we've been able to typically go to a port to take a break, do maintenance, and then come back online, even back in Vietnam.
0: Senator Ruben Gallego of Arizona, a Democrat who served in the Marines in Iraq, says this reflects a lack of planning by the Trump administration.
2: They were basically trying and hoping that this war would end up just like the war in Venezuela, and our men and women are now suffering the consequences of that.
0: A Trump family crypto business got clearance to start a bank.
3: The Trump-linked crypto venture World Liberty Trust has received conditional approval to establish a bank charter from a Trump-appointed national bank regulator. The move could allow the president's family to make more money from a growing part of the cryptocurrency market and is the first time in U.S. history that a company owned by the sitting president's family has been granted bank status. There's outrage from Democrats. Ranking member of the Senate Banking Committee, Senator Elizabeth Warren, describing the decision as, quote, the most brazen act of self-dealing our financial system has ever seen. Dave Packer, ABC News.
0: Hawaii remains under a tropical storm warning after Lala weakened into a tropical storm. There are over 133,000 power outages. One person was killed. Four others, including a four-year-old, were hurt in a shooting at a park in Lexington, Kentucky. Police Chief Lawrence Weather says they're looking for suspects.
4: If you know something, you know some people that are kind of like angry at each other or arguing back and forth, please let us know. Let somebody know.
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7: 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Authorities in York County are asking for the public's help with locating a missing woman. The York County Sheriff's Office says that 42-year-old Shannon Seebeck was last seen this past Thursday and hasn't been heard from since. She's been described as a white woman with brown hair and hazel eyes, standing at 5'3". Seebeck could be driving a white 2016 Subaru Outback with a main registration of 116KQV and could be in a variety of locations ranging from to Wells. The Maine Warden Service is reportedly aiding in the search. Despite a report being filed, Gorham police say they won't be investigating an incident where a teenager allegedly threw urine on a man.
8: 35-year-old Drew Tardiff told the Press Herald he was leaning over the side of the Presumpscot River Bridge on Route 202 this past Monday when he heard a young male voice yell out from a passing vehicle and felt a liquid splash on his leg. He suspects it was urine due to the smell. Because Tardiff wasn't able to give a description of the occupants of the car or the license plate, police declined to investigate. Andy Mountain News Radio, WGAN.
7: And on a lighter note, not to be outdone by alligators lounging on Floridian golf courses, fairways in Maine are seeing some attention from local megafauna. Starting 2 weeks ago, a golf course in the town of Bucksport has been getting regular visits from a moose that's been dubbed Doris, with golfers even stopping traffic with their carts to make sure Doris can get around. Here's Pro Shop Associate Katie Daniel with CBS 13.
9: So she's just been hanging out with us, going and drinking and laying down and kind of just staring at us while we stare at her.
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10: Today brings a rather nice mix of sun and clouds with a high of 75, but more clouds and showers build in late tonight, the low 66, with just a shower or two on a cloudy and cooler day tomorrow, high 68. I'm AccuWeather meteorologist LaTroy Thornton on Southern Maine's official weather station, News Radio 98.5 FM and AM 560 WGAN.
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0: 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I'm Dr. Lisa Belial here with Dr. Jeff Barkin. Today we're talking with someone who built an artificial intelligence company here in Maine. And Jeff, I know you're excited about this, right?
1: Totally.
0: Artificial intelligence.
1: All in on AI.
0: Okay, very good. That'll be great because George Matlich is in the house. He's the co-founder and CEO of Rely, a platform that uses AI to check the documents behind real estate deals. And this spring, his company raised $4.5 million on his initial seed round. He's also the co-founder of Nexus Maine, a community of entrepreneurs across the state. His path here wasn't a straight line, though. Pizza blog, angel fund on nights and weekends, product roles at other companies. And now he has a company of his own, George Matlich. Welcome to A Healthy Conversation.
2: Thank you for having me.
0: So, George, you and I spoke, it feels like a pretty long time ago now, at least one baby, one company, same wife, but on Radio Maine. And it was about a painting, a particular Jack Gable painting that you associated with Maine because, of course, you came into the Portland Art Gallery. That was our initial point of contact. And now you actually, you have more than one Jack Gable painting and you are firmly footed here in Maine. So talk to me about this life that you have built here in Maine. Why Maine? Why has it worked for you as a person? And why was it important for you to build your company in this state?
2: It's a hard one to figure out where to start. I think we had our initial conversation in, was it 2023, like maybe early 24? I was only a few months into living here. Why Maine? It was an emotional decision. My wife and I came on a trip here in New Year's 21 to 22. I guess I don't even think we were engaged. 9 months later, we saw our dream home. And we had to take a look. We were living in San Francisco at the time. And the second we stepped inside, we said, could we make this work? And obviously we have, because now we've been here for 3 years almost exactly. And I think we're going to try to die in that house. Our goal is to never leave. And we're really loving it. The why is it important to build a company here? Building a company has its own, you know, set of meanings to any founder. I can think personally of nothing more rewarding than to build a business in a place where you actually stand a chance of truly impacting a local ecosystem. You could start a $10, $20, $100 billion company in San Francisco and really have your impact felt not at all. In Maine, you could build something a fraction of the size and make a meaningful impact locally on the state economy, on individuals' lives. There's something very special about that. Now, my primary goal with the business is to build a successful business. That is definitely a secondary goal, but I definitely think about it. It is harder, though. It is definitely harder to build a company here than it is in New York or San Francisco.
0: So I guess that's the obvious next question. Then, what is it that is harder here than one of these other places where they have more, what I think I've heard you call before, talent density?
2: Yeah, there's a lot of things that are harder. If you do the venture-backed startup thing, there are a lot of venture capital firms that will turn their brains off the second they hear that you live in Maine. If you don't live in a major ecosystem, the belief is generally that you moved somewhere for a lifestyle, which suggests you are not going to work hard enough to achieve the outcome. I was talking about this with my wife this morning, actually. Most things in building a startup are uncertain, and it's a bunch of unknown unknowns and variables you try to piece together into something that works. And you need luck and you need things to fall your way. The one thing I am supremely confident in is my work ethic, and I will outwork anybody that's in front of me. And I can do that from anywhere, but it doesn't mean I can convince your average San Francisco venture capital firm that I am the person for that. The other piece is simply access to great talent. You can build a remote first business. We have chosen to do that, but human connection does matter and bringing people together matters. And so how you balance that is something that we are constantly working on and figuring out how to solve.
1: That's a very important dynamic because people think about Maine and they're like, oh, it's not San Francisco or Boston or New York, yet the opportunities are profound. So many people have moved to Maine during COVID with such great talent that Lisa and a couple of other people and myself are working on an initiative to bring founders and funders and mentors and mentees together. From your perspective, how helpful would that be?
2: You know, I think it would be particularly helpful for people who didn't start with a network elsewhere. I think from my perspective, it would probably be helpful, but in a way I can't quantify because I don't know who's going to be there. I'm sure there are incredibly valuable people for exactly what I'm doing in the state. I just haven't met them. That's the thing about Maine. These people are all here, but it's hard to find them. And the thing that people suggest about a New York, a San Francisco, maybe Austin now, is that you'll just run into them and it makes it easier. The corollary to that, or, you know, I don't know, the thing I'm experiencing is San Francisco wouldn't help me at all with what I'm doing. None of the major potential customers for me are there. They're all in the Southeast, the Southwest, the Midwest. Every major multifamily operator pretty much is not in San Francisco or New York. So, you know, it's funny that the expectation is you have to be in this place to build a great company. It's actually probably more important that you go where your customers are. And for me, that just means I have to travel.
0: So one of the things that I've been impressed with when I think about your trajectory is that you didn't necessarily set out to build this particular company. You actually spent time meeting people around the state. I think you built Nexus Maine as sort of as something that happened as a result of meeting a lot of people around the state, and you looked for where the opportunities were. And I happen to know this because you and my husband looked at, you know, is there a possibility of building a company in this space? And ultimately, I think at that moment, it didn't make a lot of sense. But you found this company, you're now this company in this space. And it took you talking to people and going a little bit further down the path and saying, nope, not right now, to other opportunities. Do you think people understand how important that can be when you're deciding what direction you're going to go in?
2: If they have not done it before, probably not. If they have, maybe so. I will say the process of figuring out what to spend your time on, especially the first time, is so unknown and so unbelievably painful because you have all of these like false positives on the journey, and then you eventually get discouraged for one reason or another. And eventually you need to get to a point where you just go, because you're never going to get perfect confidence in anything in the world. So you need to figure out what unknowns you're okay with pushing through. We started a company that actually was meant to do a different thing. It took another 1,000+ hours on the phone with people in our specific user group to realize what the actual problem worth solving was. But yeah, I mean, it's just it's a time and exposure game. And it is really important to figure out how to be honest with yourself and say, this is not going to be the thing to bang my head against a wall on.
1: I realize that this is radio, so people can't see. But you're in your 30s, and I'm in my 60s. There's a difference in age, and the ability for us older people to be a resource to startups, to new companies, is really important. It's something that I enjoy myself, just open disclosure, doing. What do you see the role of a mentor, mentee? How can we be helpful to young companies, young people starting companies in Maine to help develop the Maine economy? Because quite honestly, that's what Lisa and I are really, really concerned about.
2: So I think there are buckets of help. I would never come to you to say, please help me with multifamily distribution. Well, maybe I would. I just don't know yet. But I wouldn't assume that's where I would come to you for advice, but I may come to you for advice when it comes to positioning ourselves to raise money. We are considering a sale, and I don't even know how to think about having these conversations. You know, there are lots of things that I would probably want to talk to you about. I think informing people of different resources for different problems they might have and making it really easy to find them is the most important thing. I can think about a number of conversations I've had with people who have spent their entire professional lives in Maine and potentially their entire lives in Maine, where I've tried to be a sort of startup resource. And it was clear to me that I could not solve all of their problems, but there were classes of things that I was much better positioned to assist on. And I think helping define that is maybe the first step to actually then serving as a mentor.
0: George, you've mentioned that curiosity is really the engine that drives things for you, and you think that it has a larger purpose when you're trying to determine what you want to do when it comes to business and probably life in general. But how do you tell whether you're following something because it's worth following, you're curious to know where it will go, and versus, oh, it's just noise? And this is exactly what you were kind of getting at. So for people who are thinking about doing this work, like what are some of the things that you look for to decide, yes, go this way, or no, don't?
2: So the first thing I've probably experienced is, you know, if the curiosity is strong enough that I feel an intense need to keep learning, that's something worth listening to. And that's something that, you know, it's hard to define. It's a fairly abstract idea. But give you an example. I was so curious about what wood was used on the walkway across the Brooklyn Bridge when I was walking over it, because I was like, why is it wood? Why is it not some synthetic material? Turns out it's a type of wood that doesn't really rot. It's a greenheart. It's from the Amazon. Like, that really interested me, but I was never going to do anything more with that. Generally, I would say, like, listen to what your gut feeling is, and then really try to evaluate the opportunity set in front of you.
0: We've been getting to know George Matlitch and the path that brought him here to Maine. When we come back, we'll look at what his company actually does and at a claim worth examining that AI can make a careful review, not only faster, but more accurate. This is A Healthy Conversation on News Radio, WGAN AM 560 and FM 98.5. You can find us at ahealthyconversation.com.
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0: 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I'd like to thank our producer and editor, Jeremy Mixer, as well as Joan Belsky-Barkin, who does photography and production. We're here with George Matlitch. He's the co-founder of Rely. Yeah, because you can rely. Due diligence is the careful checking of the documents behind a large purchase, I guess like a house. Rely uses AI to read leases, rent rolls, contracts, and financial records across an entire data room, and it links each verification back to the source document. Now, a lot of people are not going to know what that means, George. Give us a sense of what that means for somebody who might be interested in, say, buying an apartment building or real estate.
1: Yeah, the simplest way to think about it is every unit in every apartment building is it's a record of an individual and their agreement with the property and the owner of the property itself. Magnify that across hundreds, potentially thousands of units, and you have hundreds of thousands of pages of information potentially that need to be read and understood to deduce risk and legally what should be happening at a property. You then have statements that say this is what's actually happening at the property, and the goal is to figure out where those two are not the same, because they should be the same in reality and they are never the same in reality. And so you basically try to understand if you can stomach the risks and the issues that are showing up, or if you can't. And if you can't, what is the path to remediation for somebody? Because it does need to get remediated. That's our job.
0: And big purchases like buildings, apartment buildings, take a while to execute sales. How much time does your software save?
1: The average person going through the process we automate will take anywhere between 5 and 10 business days with 3 to 5 to 7 team members. Our product can help people run through these audits as one individual in an afternoon.
0: That's incredible in terms of time saving. What does that mean, just sort of concretely, for a buyer? What does that look like? How do they get the product? How do they use the product?
1: People come to us and we set them up with an account and they're sort of off to the races. It's fairly self-serve, but we're happy to support. In terms of like what it can actually mean for them in an outcome, they identify issues very early in a diligence window. They can request either remediation or more information. And they can actually refine their offer if they determine that there are potential issues, or they can just make an operating plan for what happens once they take over the asset.
0: And it seems like it's that your product is doing a tremendous amount of work that in the past may have been done by realtors or real estate lawyers. Who else may be impacted?
1: So this work is actually often done by the property management firm. If they are large, it is done by a team dedicated to doing this. Otherwise, it is a giant distraction to many people whose sole job it is

0: do other things. So it avoids distraction. It also improves quality, because if this isn't your job, well, then it's not your core focus and you probably won't do as effective a job.
1: So it sounds like your product, Rely, makes it easier for the decision maker. It doesn't displace the decision maker, because I think a lot of people, when they hear discussions about artificial intelligence, they get all freaked out about the impact on the labor market and displacing jobs. But it's pretty clear that's not what Rely is doing. It's instead speeding up the time to transaction or time to close, correct?
0: Yes, and it also makes it so every single piece of information is referenceable by anybody at any of these companies. Anyone can see it and go verify a data point and report on top of it. So if you're the head of acquisitions, or if you're the head of property management, or if you're the leasing agent taking over the property, you can see the same data and make sure you know what to do for your job, rather than just getting a static report and saying, well, this seems good enough.
1: So you have solved the sort of what would be called the spatial provenance problem for the specific task, right?
0: I would love to know what the spatial provenance problem is.
1: Oh, well, where you can ask the AI, well, where'd you get that from? Where you can actually, you know, query and get the information in the actual source. It sounds like that's what Rely is doing.
0: Yep. Yeah, we reference that as in our product, visual grounding. Every data point is grounded back to the source of truth the data came from.
1: It's pretty incredible.
2: So, George, why does that traceability matter enough to build an entire product around it?
0: If you get a static spreadsheet sent to you, you're going to find things you have a question about. And it's for so long been accepted that, you know, you would just keep emailing the people that produce the report and they'd go back through all the data and hopefully find the thing again. With AI, there is no inherent trust, because it's not like a person has done this job for so long and so I think they do their job correctly. There's inherent skepticism. So we needed to provide a mechanism to say, you don't have to trust us, you can go verify it. So it's in part a trust building exercise, but also it saves a ton of rework when people say, I need to know the source of this because it's actually a problem. A good example is when junk fee laws show up. You can't charge fees a certain way in a certain state. We can help people understand where they have exposure that potentially is in violation of those laws.
1: Trust, that to me is one of the most important things that I hear about when people talk about artificial intelligence, right? Because we hear the term hallucinate, that's a crazy term, but it's when artificial intelligence gives an output that's false. But it sounds like you've solved that problem. How does one solve that problem? I know plenty of other applications that are in the process of or have solved that problem, but how do you confine your LLM or your product to a source of truth?
0: So for us, the ocean of possible answers is confined to the data room or the all the data we have about a specific asset. So one, it's a finite world that we're searching. But two, it's that direct linking back to the thing we found the information from that pulls you right to it. And you have the ability to inform us if that is not what you were looking for to better target the searches going forward. So there is some reinforcement. I'm not saying we're right 100% of the time. That would be ridiculous. But we are right very, very, very often. And where we're not, we collect information to make sure we at least solve that case going forward.
1: So your software then, I presume, is learning all the time, right? Effectively.
0: Yes.
1: So that's sort of exponentially improving over time.
0: Correct. Yeah. And as our volume increases, then, you know, so does our output, our output improves in line with the number of deals and the volume that we're seeing.
1: In terms of accuracy, just percentage wise, how many times would you estimate that you get something that raises your eyebrows?
0: Way less than 1% of the time. But it is highly dependent on the deal we're seeing. Every firm that operates an asset is running it to the best of their ability in the way that they think is correct, which means they have different legal paper, they have different fees that they charge, they have different ways of administrating the leasing process, work orders, all of those things. So the structure of data can be anything from hyper-standardized and institutional to I wrote this lease on a napkin. And that is the spectrum we're working across. And if you are further to the sort of mom and pop manager end of the market, we get things that raise our eyebrows, but it's largely because it's a hairy way to operate a property, and there's more risk exposure to the person taking it over. But that's our job to help identify.
1: From software development perspective, just for our listeners, many of whom are unfamiliar with AI altogether, how does one, and we can come back to this because the segment's going to run out of time, how do you learn AI? What would be your advice to the common person?
0: Well, so we're not building large language models, right?

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2: 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Immigration enforcement in Maine reportedly saw its ranks in the state bolstered by 44% over the past year. The Portland Press-Herald reports that prior to this past year, ICE had a steady level of around 34 employees in the state over the past decade. Recent recruitment pushes by the Trump administration, which have been mostly through online ads, have seen that number jump up to 52 employees. Questions about the agency's vetting process have come up after the fatal shooting of Johann Sebastian Guerrero in Biddeford last month by newly recruited ICE agent David Brulette, an ex-Maine police officer who reportedly has a history of abuse. Staying with ICE, questions are arising in Androscoggin County after a man accused of sexual assault posted bail despite an ICE detainer request.
3: 36-year-old Muhammad Aguid of Auburn was arrested earlier this month following an alleged assault in Lewiston. Jail officials released Aguid on $3,000 bond, explaining that the new Maine law prohibits holding inmates on civil immigration detainers without a signed warrant from a judge. Federal immigration officials maintain their detainer was lawful, and they are actively working to take Aguid back into custody. Tony Randazzo, News Radio, WGAN.
2: And on a brighter note, with the summer heat in full effect, a Maine fishing guide is taking the opportunity to get out on the water for a good cause. Brandon Bittrust has been on a mission to retrieve as many tires and general trash as possible from Maine waterways, taking out his 600th tire this week. Here's Bittrust with CBS 13 on the origins of his initiative.
4: Years, I've seen all these tires all around the river, visually see them on the shoreline. It was jokes with clients and friends about, look at all the tires. And then one day I just decided I'm going to pull some of these out.
2: And now here's your latest AccuWeather forecast.
5: Today brings a rather nice mix of sun and clouds with a high of 75, but more clouds and showers build in late tonight, the low 66, with just a shower or two on a cloudy and cooler day tomorrow, high 68. I'm AccuWeather meteorologist LaTroy Thornton on Southern Maine's official weather station, News Radio 98.5 FM and AM 560 WGAN.
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7: 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We've been talking with George Matlich about the company that he has built called Rely, which checks the documents behind real estate transactions. And we've started down this road talking about trust. And one of the things I'm interested in understanding is you're asking a lender to trust a machine with a multi-million dollar decision that has to be, and you want to have that in place before the trust is earned. There's something you need to have there before you're going to have all the people who trust that this is going to happen. Where do you keep the humans in the loop? Because it's good to build the things that give you access to the documents that prove what you're trying to say, but you still need to have some oversight. I mean, having done a lot of work with building apps myself and dealing with Claude Code and OpenAI, I mean, hallucination is real at every level. And you can think that you've got a great process lined up, but still you need to have somebody who's like still checking under the hood, who's listening for the funny noises that the car is making.
8: Yeah, so the first thing, we are not trying to replace people in this process. We are trying to augment them and give them superpowers that they would otherwise, you know, really struggle to try to meet. It actually would be truly impossible. But we have built a product that is meant to get people to focus on the things that are important or higher leverage for them to do and skip the things that are not. And we can confidently do that because we have a comparison point. We have operating statements, and we have all this messy information. If we find in the sea of messy information the same thing the operating statement says, it is so unbelievably unlikely that we're wrong. It's not really worth thinking about. Our worst case scenario is we produce more noise than we should because we found things that don't agree with the operating statement, but we found the wrong thing. That's actually not that big a problem because you can go in and be like, oh, Rely's wrong, the statement's correct, move on.

0: if we find stuff that disagrees, or I guess, sorry, agrees where the information is actually, in fact, incorrect on the operating statement, that would be a problem. But I don't even know how we would do that.
1: So I'm interested in this in part because there are actually, I think, some similarities between fintech, which is your one of your original fields of origin, and health tech. I mean, in health tech, we are absolutely dealing with these very high stakes things. And instead of multi-million dollar, let's call them organisms that are inanimate organisms. In health, we're talking about people whose lives are very much animate. There's a lot of noise that could potentially be generated. And as of right now, I'm not sure that tech has actually done a very good job crossing over into the healthcare realm. I think there's a lot of distrust actually coming from clinicians and from patients both. So how can we take what you are learning? And I know this is a much more theoretical question than probably is fair to ask you, but you're a pretty smart person, I think. So how can we take what you're learning and kind of cross it over into this field that Jeff and I are very much interested in, and that is healthcare?
0: Yeah, so I guess I'll start with what I am more qualified to talk about, which is what are the ingredients that have helped us inspire trust? Low stakes trials. Ways that we can step into a relationship, those are really important for us to earn the opportunity to do more. And people trust us to do more and more and more as we prove that we are capable. I think that is a dynamic that has to exist and has to exist in a very thoughtful way for anything that is reasonably high stakes. For us, it's, you know, it could be a several hundred million dollar transaction, but I wouldn't equate that to somebody's life. You know, I think that is something that needs to be thought through for any healthcare application. The other part of this is simply where are the stakes reasonably high, but not so high that they pose undue risk to grow into? I don't know. I think those are the only things I'm probably qualified to speak to as dynamics that would help make progress without potentially setting an entire field back by taking too far a leap.
2: And the trust issue is, I would think, one of the most foundational ones because it has two sides of a coin. One side is people trust AI too much. I'm noticing, I'm a practicing psychiatrist, that patients are having these conversations and some people are becoming psychotic. We've had some patients commit suicide, not my patients, but encouraged by AI models to take their lives.
0: I saw that there's several examples that are crazy.
2: Right. So this happens where people have too much trust despite themselves not having enough basic knowledge. And the other side of that coin is people being so freaked out and afraid of AI that I'm hoping that you could just take a minute to address those two dynamics, because it's like an old seesaw when you're a kid. There's truth on both sides.
0: Yeah, so the idea that people would just turn their brain off and blindly trust what they receive as output is terrifying to me, because I guess there's early studies of brain atrophy, basically. You don't learn anything. I cannot stand getting a completely automated response from someone, automated outbound that's terrible. I always get the same string of hey, George, I would love to talk to you. I also like pizza. It is interesting that you lived in San Francisco and now live in Maine. I think Maine is nice. Could we talk? It's so obviously fake. It drives me nuts. Good AI outbound, I actually am open to, but it still annoys me. The human connection piece of this really matters. But I think we are. It's a get on board or the world is going to pass you by thing. So I don't really think the I don't want to do this, I don't like it thing is really a valid answer. If you care to continue to be a part of the way society is evolving. But I do think it is important that you maintain some level of free will and thought behind every decision you make, because you are going to be on the hook for the thing generated that you send. Use Air Canada's cancellation policy as an example. AI made one up and they had to honor a $55,000 refund that was not at all part of their policy.
2: Yeah, and there was recently a book list, summer reading book list, published by one of the larger papers, and it was AI generated. And the trouble with a book list is some of the books didn't exist. The AI actually took some of the authors and came up with names of novels that they hadn't written, but would kind of be in their wheelhouse. So it is the importance of trust but verify and check. The one thing I would like to say to our listeners is, if you're not already doing it, get ChatGPT, Claude, whatever model you want, and just begin to play with it. At some point, people started to use Google, people started to use Word and email. It's the same thing. Because I think in reality, there are two types of people, right? There are people who use AI and those that don't. And in the future, there is going to be one type of people, and that is that people that do use AI. And I would say that future is here now, because all of us are using AI. So to our listeners, don't freak out. Get ChatGPT. You know, what's a lot of fun is when I was traveling last year, taking a picture of a building when I was overseas and just uploading it into ChatGPT and asking it for the history of the architecture, or taking a picture of what's in my fridge and asking it, come up with a recipe using these ingredients.
0: That's a fun idea. Yeah. I've been having ChatGPT help me come up with workouts. I like high intensity exercise, and sometimes I want something creative. And so that's been like a fun personal one. I also talk to it. I use the voice mode more for like a back and forth problem solving conversation when I'm in the car or something like that. I think the voice mode is maybe like a slept on feature.
1: We're going to talk a little bit more about, since you mentioned workouts, we're going to talk about your own wellness and sustainability, and how does one continue to be connected with the world more generally when we come back. But I'm really interested also in Nexus Maine, because this is something that you and I talked about on Radio Maine a few years ago. It's obviously kind of a connection project, but I think it's actually become more important since you started doing this work. So I'm interested to hear more about what you have to say on that topic.
0: Awesome.
1: I'm Dr. Lisa Belisle. You've been listening to A Healthy Conversation on News Radio, WGAN AM 560, FM 98.5. So again, we're going to talk about what keeps a pace like his sustainable. We're talking to George Matlich. He's obviously got, in addition to, we haven't really talked about your child, you have a wife, you have a new company, you're trying to fit it all in. You're doing it here in Maine, so when we come back, we'll talk about how you do that. Thanks for joining us.
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1: 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We're joined in studio with George Matlitch. He is the co-founder and CEO of Rely. In the last segment, we really want to look ahead. We want to know what's coming up for Rely and for Nexus Maine and really get a sense of how to get people to roll up their sleeves and build in Maine. George, I want to start here. Your advice was to go try things. And for the average person who has that itch, not just an entrepreneurial itch, what should be the first step, the doable, achievable?
2: I would try to find one or two people a week that do something you don't know very much about and ask them really good questions and try to talk as little as possible. That's a very tangible thing anyone can do. If you have an industry, then fine, don't talk to someone doing all sorts of different things. Talk to tons of different people in that industry, but gather a ton of information.
1: So, and don't be cocky. Don't believe your own ideas. I think what you're saying is avoid cognitive bias. We're all sort of wired to believe or put more weight on that which we already think to be true, even though it may not be true. Is that sort of what you're suggesting?
2: 100%. Nothing is more humbling than really leaning into this journey, because you will start to appreciate just how little you know about the world and just how much work it takes to get confident about really anything at all. Because one conversation that makes you supremely confident only tells you about what is real in that conversation, nothing else about the world.
1: Yeah. If you've had one conversation, you've had one conversation. There's a lot to know. But for somebody, especially a young person in Maine, we've got the Roo Institute coming on board. They're already here. Maine Tech Institute. We've got Maine Tech Week coming up October 19th to the 22nd. First step, what would you advise like a younger you from 10 years ago to do? Listen and not speak. That's a good one. What else? What would you be looking for?
2: I come back to the same thing. Try things. Put things into the world. Get feedback about them. Just gathering information, just having ideas, anyone can do that. But very few people will take the next step, which is try to take an action to prove whether or not you can create something. And if you decide that you hate that and it's not for you, then that's totally fine. But one of my least favorite characteristics in someone that I work with, I don't mean someone literally, but like people I have worked with, is people who love talking about doing things but don't actually do things. I cannot stand talking about doing things if there's not a plan to then go do things. And if your bias is towards talking and researching and less acting, this journey is probably not for you unless you want to figure out how to change that.
1: I don't know any successful business person who doesn't have a bias to action. I know a lot of people that are curious about AI and are not going to pursue a business. I was at a board meeting yesterday, and I was literally unrelated to AI, but I had said to the members of the board, because we were talking about AI, has anybody tried Codex? And nobody even knew what it was. And I explained what it was and then suggested just download it, give it a try. And I'm curious to see what the effect is, because there's this friction right now, and I don't think it's going to last. I think that as soon as people download whatever Codex they want, Chat has one, Claude has one, Anthropic has one, when people start doing it and they start saying, let me build a website, let me do something, that may take people who don't have a bias to action and empower them to actually acquire skills that create. And that sense of creation creates reward, which basically rewards bias to action. And that's what I've seen in my patients.
2: Yeah, AI is the most interesting technological shift that has probably ever occurred, because there is no barrier to entry. You interact with it in natural language, in whatever language you speak. There's not a, I have to learn how to open my phone even. Like, if you have access to a computer and the internet, which most people now do and know how to get to whatever OpenAI, Anthropic's websites, you can use it. The startup cost is really just figuring out how to graduate from I'm talking to this thing to I'm maximizing the value it produces. But it's never been easier to adopt a new piece of technology.
3: George, I mentioned that I wanted to talk to you about wellness because obviously Jeff and I being physicians, wellness is important. I mean, there's a lot of time that you can be a founder and you will spend working. I mean, not just founders, but many small business owners and small business employees end up working nights, weekends, you know, whenever the job needs to get done, they're doing it. So you've been talking about maybe using AI to generate a workout. But when you and I were on Radio Maine, you told me that a place you feel calmest in the world is standing in a river, that fly fishing is an active meditation for you. So I don't know, now that you're a father, I don't know if that exists at all anymore. But if it does, then great. Tell me more about that. If it doesn't, then what are you using now to kind of turn off your brain, turn off your very important founder self, and just interact and be present with the world?
2: To the fishing point, it happens in a very short, very concentrated point in time every year, usually for like a few days, because I definitely do not have the time otherwise outside of a dedicated trip that has been carved out and reserved on the calendar. You know, that'll change it, but I'm just not in that season of life. the best answer to your question is I don't do enough now. But you know, if I think about my priorities in life, they are to my wife and son, followed by Rely, followed by everything else. And my actions would suggest the same. I get up at 4:30 every morning and I make it to the gym at 5, and my window is exercising between 5 and 6. And then it's first shift with our son, and then it's work, and then it's dinner and family time. He goes to bed and then I finish up work. And that's what my day looks like. So it's really that, like, you know, being up early, I have 90 minutes to myself. And otherwise it's the opportunity here and there to take a trip, to go for a long walk, to try to fish, to go for a hike, whatever the case may be. There's just not a lot of that right now. But it's sort of a result of all of the things I've chosen to do. And I don't regret that, but it's just not really super attainable right now.
1: Psychologically, people hear the term startup and they think, oh my goodness, you're going to be rich. You're like Superman, ascendant of the gods. That's a tough place because it's not true. What is like 1 in 20 companies goes from point A to point B in the development cycle of just becoming a company. Thoughts on that?
2: Statistically, we're currently in the valley of death. The seed to Series A gap is the hardest thing to cross as a venture-backed startup. That perception is ridiculous. But it's very real. What was the specific question? I just want to make sure I answer correctly.
1: No, we're talking about the large number of startups that fail, the desire, really 1 in 20 make it, so 19 in 20 don't. So what would you do to speak to somebody to encourage risk taking, but being able to have a family, being able to afford rent or a mortgage?
2: Yeah, so I guess this is obviously super situationally dependent, but you need to make sure you have the buffer to try to test these things out. And there's ways to de-risk them. There's ways to pay yourself throughout the process, which is why people raise money. There's also ways to try something nights and weekends, to try to bootstrap it a bit before you get going. There's lots of things you can do. That approach is way harder because if you're not fully into something, you will never find truth in the right direction, in my opinion, or maybe not never, but it's far less likely. But you know, I think the biggest thing here is like you need to sink yourself fully into something. And if you're not willing to take that step, you won't be willing to do the hard things on the hard days. And you probably should put the idea to bed because doing this is not for most people. It is very challenging. It is not glamorous. Waking up at 2:50 in the morning to make a same day flight to get home that night to be able to at least give your child a kiss when they're in bed. Like, that's not a fun day. And there are many of those days. I like waking up early, but I don't like waking up at 4:30. But I love all the things that I have going on in my life. And so there are things that I have to just, you know, sacrifice on and sort of make concessions.
1: So for somebody who has a great idea for a company, who really wants to put the time into it, but is reliant on a job to make their rent, what would you tell them? Or is this something where perhaps one would need full time and to have the support of others? What does that look like? Because I know when we're looking at companies, we're looking at devotion and how much time people spend on task. So if somebody can just spend a couple, 3 hours a week, that's not going to fly. Yet people have to survive. What advice would you give to somebody thinking about going this route?
2: So if you can do a lot to validate your idea before you press go, you will get more confidence. If you can figure out how to make some money with that idea before you press go, you'll have much more confidence because that reduces that dependency. And then the other piece is, yeah, most people will not invest in you if you are not fully devoted to the thing. But you can probably find someone that says, so long as your idea is good and you're committed and you build the right relationships, that says, yes, I will back you to do this if you lean in fully and quit your job. And that actually gets you exactly where you need to go, which is you could end up paying yourself out of that pool of money.
3: So, George, you've been honest about the fact that a founder's self-worth can actually get kind of tied up in the work. And you describe this place of being confident, but also, you know, there are these long periods of uncertainties and in-between time. And I think that this happens at every stage along the journey. So I hear that as kind of a real health question. You're talking about how do you maintain a positive self-identity, or at least neutral? Let's go with neutral, a neutral self-identity, not get too tied up in your work so that you don't get disappointed if things go poorly, but also stay confident and passionate about it that you can move forward when things go well. So how do you maintain that balance?
2: I am probably one of the worst people to look to for advice for this because I have not figured it out. Way too much of my self-worth is wrapped up in my professional life and what I'm doing in a way that I wish I could change, and I don't exactly know how. I am unfortunately someone who can have the thought, if I fail at this thing, then I am a failure, which I would love to figure out how not to have happen. But that is like a challenge I grapple with every day.
3: And for that reason, it seems important to maintain connections, like people that you've created connections with in Nexus, with your family, with your child, with your wife. Make sense?
2: Yeah.
1: Well, this has been a great conversation. George Matlitch, thank you so much for joining us. I'd like to thank Jeremy Mixer, our editor and producer, Joan Belsky-Barkin, who takes our photos and makes us look good. It's News Radio WGAN. Have a great week, Lisa.
3: Thanks. You too. Thanks, George.
2: Thanks for having me.
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5: I got my first Nintendo in like 1987, so I would have been six.
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5: 6 or 7 years old. 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
6: Yeah, okay. But,
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5: Yeah.
6: That's when Pac-Man came out. We're talking the late 70s is when the video game started.
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5: You used to throw that in the Pizza Hut. It was Pizza Hut, man. And then you play Miss Pac-Man, get the greasy fingers, which helped you, I think, in the Miss Pac-Man, because you could kind of slide the joystick a little easier. Those were good times, man. Those were really good times.
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7: From ABC News, I'm Mike Dubusky. New details about the situation aboard the USS Abraham Lincoln, that Navy ship in the Arabian Sea, where there have been reports of poor living conditions. Military officials now say a small number of service members have received mental health treatment. Former chairman of the Joint Chiefs of Staff, Admiral Mike Mullen, spoke on ABC's This Week.
8: I was connected with Admiral Cooper last night, who was on the ship yesterday, and he told me he had a really good visit. He said many of these problems were early in the deployment and they were solved.
7: But Democratic Senator Ruben Gallego says the reports demonstrate the failures of the Trump administration's war with Iran.
9: It really goes to the deep problem here is that this administration did not plan for this war, did not plan how to get out of this war, did not really understand how this war was going to escalate. They were basically trying and hoping that this war would end up just like the war in Venezuela, and our men and women are now suffering the consequences of that.
7: The USS Lincoln has spent more than 200 days at sea. Meanwhile, Iranian media reports the regime will continue its resistance against American and Israeli forces until the, quote, complete defeat of its enemies. The search is on for the person or people who opened fire at a park in Lexington, Kentucky last night, killing one person. Police Chief Lawrence Weathers is urging anyone with information on the incident to come forward.
10: If you know something, you know some people that are kind of like angry at each other or arguing back and forth, please. Let us know. Let somebody know.
7: Four people were injured in that incident, including a four-year-old. Lala has now been weakened into a tropical storm, with all of Hawaii remaining under a tropical storm warning as the severe weather moves west. Yesterday, at least one person was killed in a storm-related car crash as Lala began to intensify and make its closest approach to the Big Island. More than 30 inches of rain has fallen in some areas. 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
13: 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Court documents are revealing new details about the stabbing death of 21-year-old Julian Nato along Portland's Back Cove this past week. Documents show Julian was out with her friends under Tookie's Bridge when an argument broke out with a bicyclist. Police say 58-year-old Glenn Rodney kicked Nato, pulled a knife, and stabbed her in the chest. Her co-worker, Carrie Gonneville, says the community is devastated by the loss of such a kind spirit.
14: Took me probably 3 or 4 days that I could talk about it without crying. She was just that type of person, that so caring for everyone.
13: Police say Rodney, who had a bloody knife in his pocket during his arrest, claims self-defense. He faces up to life in prison. Due to local pushback, Eastport City Council has enacted a 6-month moratorium on AI data center development. Maine Public reports that moratorium comes after opposition to a proposal by the company Deep Green Western Passage to build an underwater data center in Passamaquoddy Bay. Opponents to the plan raised concerns over the center's heat output and its effects on the local environment. The moratorium was passed unanimously by city councilors at a meeting this past Wednesday, with the city also reviewing a proposed permanent ban on the facilities. And on a lighter note, Saturday marked a first-of-its-kind celebration for Maine's largest continuous salt marsh.
15: It was the first-ever Scarborough Marsh Day, sponsored by the Scarborough Land Trust. It was a celebration of what makes the marsh vital to the ecosystem and an excuse to get people outside. They were able to canoe, kayak, enjoy live music with clam-digging demonstrations, and learn more about the area and the creatures that call it home. Andy Mounter, News Radio, WGAN.
13: And now, here's your latest AccuWeather forecast.
16: Today brings a rather nice mix of sun and clouds with a high of 75, but more clouds and showers build in late tonight, the low 66, with just a shower or two on a cloudy and cooler day tomorrow, high 68. I'm AccuWeather meteorologist LaTroy Thornton on Southern Maine's official weather station, News Radio 98.5 FM and AM 560 WGAN.
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19: 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I'm Chuck Igo, a former Navy Second Class radioman and longtime New England broadcaster. This time around, our Maine Veterans Spotlight shines on Major Charles J. Loring Jr. of Portland, Maine. Loring was born October 2, 1918, to Charles J. Loring Sr. and Irene Loring. His parents were very active in the community, often noted in the Portland newspaper Society columns. Charles Jr. was a member of the Church of the Immaculate Conception Choir in Portland, and he performed with the ensemble at concerts around the state. Loring was also a student of piano and was noted as performing at many recitals. In 1933, a younger brother, John, passed away at the age of 11 due to pneumonia. Charles went on to attend Chevres High School, where he was a noted athlete as a quarterback on the football team, and he was active in other school organizations, including appearances in various school productions on stage, and he served as president of the school's Junior Red Cross chapter, and in 1936, he was elected the Chevres High School senior class president. Charles Loring Jr. graduated from Chevres High School in 1937, one of three seniors who achieved honors level grades. Following high school, Loring attended the Maine School of Commerce and then held jobs at the F.G. O'Hara Fish Company and, just prior to his enlistment in 1942, at New England Shipbuilding Corporation in South Portland. In March of 1942, Charles J. Loring Jr. enlisted in the Army at the age of 23, taking his oath of enlistment in Portland before heading off to boot camp. That was followed by U.S. Army Air Corps pre-flight school at Maxwell Air Force Base in Montgomery, Alabama, getting underway in May 1942. Following graduation, Loring received his wings and was commissioned as a second lieutenant. In December of 1942, Loring was assigned to the 22nd Fighter Squadron, 36th Fighter Group of the 9th Air Force, flying out of Juana Diaz, Puerto Rico, mostly tasked with anti-submarine patrols protecting the Panama Canal and the Caribbean areas. The 36th Fighter Group returned to Charleston, South Carolina, where the pilots who had been flying P-39 and P-40 aircraft began training with some of the newer P-47 Thunderbolts. In April of 1944, the 36th Fighter Group was sent to England and were based at RAF Kingsnorth in Kent, tasked with missions of reconnaissance, fighter escort, and interdiction against German targets in preparation for Operation Overlord. Following the D-Day invasion of Normandy, Loring had been awarded a Distinguished Flying Cross for his action in the areas of Coutances, France, that resulted in the destruction of 10 enemy armored vehicles. For the remainder of 1944, he and his group continued to fly air support missions. On Christmas Eve 1944, Loring's mission had brought him over Belgium when his P-47 was hit by enemy artillery as he strafed ground targets. Having safely landed his aircraft, Loring was captured and then spent the remainder of the war as a prisoner of war. 3 days before VE Day, May 5, 1945, Lieutenant Charles J. Loring Jr. was liberated from that prison camp. Loring returned home for the summer of 1945, at which point he married the former Elsie Colton. Following the cessation of hostilities, Loring remained in the U.S. Army Air Corps and was promoted to captain. He worked in a number of administrative roles, including recruitment in Seattle, Washington, and teaching at the Armed Forces Information Schools in Pennsylvania and New York. In 1947, the U.S. Army Air Corps officially became the United States Air Force, and prior to the outbreak of the Korean War in June of 1950, Captain Loring was attached to the Air Force's Advanced Training

0: training program, Air University. He remained on faculty for the next 18 months. On February 3, 1952, Loring was reassigned to the 23rd 53rd Personnel Processing Squadron in California and then deployed to South Korea as part of the 8th Fighter Bomber Wing, 5th Air Force. His initial duties was to supervise training replacement pilots before they were assigned to combat units. During that time, he flew with the 36th Fighter Bomber Squadron and the 80th Fighter Bomber Squadron. In July 1952, Captain Loring reported for full-time duty with the 36th, returning to combat duty full-time and now flying the F-80 Shooting Star jet fighter aircraft. Their primary missions were close air support, airstrikes, and interdiction sorties in support of the UN ground troops. By November 1952, Loring had completed 50 combat missions. The UN Forces Command then commenced a push called Operation Showdown against two targets, Triangle Hill and Sniper Ridge, some 28 miles north of the 38th parallel. The Chinese forces had amassed their largest artillery stronghold yet in the Korean War, with hundreds of large caliber guns, rocket launchers, and anti-aircraft guns. The Air Force was tasked with eliminating as many of those positions as possible. Late morning, November 22, 1952, Captain Loring led a flight of four F-80s on patrol when they received notification of an artillery concentration near Sniper Ridge, and it had pinned down UN ground forces in the area. Despite having been informed of a number of anti-aircraft guns, Loring's group went to the coordinates, where Loring commenced a dive bomb run. Loring's aircraft was struck several times head-on, which disabled the aircraft and it started visible fires. His wingmen suggested he abort the mission, but instead, Loring resumed what appeared to be a standard bombing run headed straight for the Chinese batteries. He then increased his downward angle and accelerated directly into the Chinese position. Loring was killed instantly on impact, and the Chinese artillery position was completely destroyed. As his remains were never recovered after the crash, Captain Charles J. Loring Jr. was officially listed as missing in action, presumed dead. Loring's family, including his wife, Elsie, and his father, Charles Loring Sr., were notified that he was, according to eyewitness reports from his squadron, most likely dead. He was listed officially as missing in action. The United States' involvement in the Korean War ended July 1953, and by December, Loring's family had been informed that the pilot's actions were indeed heroic and that Captain Loring had been approved for the Medal of Honor. In a Portland Press Herald interview in April of 1954, Charles Loring Sr. stated that the Air Force had informed the family of the Medal of Honor nomination, but they had withheld that information from the public owing to the one possibility that Captain Loring might still be alive and held as a prisoner. An announcement of honors in that case for the pilot might have resulted in harsher treatment, including torture, from his possible captors. Along with the news of the honors, Captain Charles J. Loring Jr. was promoted to major. On May 5, 1954, Elsie Loring and her children were presented with the Medal of Honor on behalf of Major Charles Loring by President Dwight D. Eisenhower, along with the announcement that the newly built Air Force Base in Limestone, Maine, would be named Loring Air Force Base. Loring's Medal of Honor citation noted his daring actions above and beyond the call of duty and concluded with, quote, Major Loring's noble spirit, superlative courage, and conspicuous self-sacrifice in inflicting maximum damage on the enemy exemplified valor of the highest degree, and his actions were in keeping with the finest traditions of the U.S. Air Force. Along with the Medal of Honor and Distinguished Flying Cross, Major Loring was also the recipient of the Purple Heart with Oak Leaf Cluster, the Air Medal with 11 Oak Leaf Clusters, the Presidential Unit Citation, American Campaign Medal, National Defense Medal, European African Middle Eastern Campaign Medal with 6 Campaign Stars, the World War II Victory Medal, the Korean Service Medal, the Korean Presidential Unit Citation, Korean War Service Medal, United Nations Service Medal Korea, Air Force Longevity Service Ribbon with Oak Leaf Cluster, and in 1985, Major Loring posthumously received the Prisoner of War Medal. Loring became one of four U.S. Air Force Medal of Honor recipients in Korea. Major Charles J. Loring Jr. is remembered in many ways, including the 1957 renaming of a portion of the East Deering Expressway as the Charles J. Loring Memorial Highway in Portland. The Portland AMVETS chapter bears the name of Charles J. Loring Post 25, and the Combined Enlisted and Officers Club at Kunsan Air Base in South Korea bears his name. Chevres High School has a display featuring Major Loring's story, replicas of his medals, as well as his high school diploma. And near Loring's family neighborhood on the tip of Portland's peninsula on Munjoy Hill, Loring Memorial Park was dedicated in the year 2000. Although Loring's remains were never recovered, there are two cenotaphs, a memorial marker noting his life. One is located Calvary Cemetery in South Portland, Maine, and the other at Arlington National Cemetery. Loring was survived by his wife Elsie and their two daughters, Charlene and Aldor, his father Charles J. Loring Sr., as well as four brothers and two sisters. Major Charles J. Loring Jr., Medal of Honor recipient, was 35.
1: Las Vegas was built for stars. And on August 22nd, two of boxing's biggest take center stage. Raleigh Romero never follows the script.
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1: It's time to put up or shut up. Raleigh Romero versus Teofimo Lopez. August 22nd.
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0: 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I'm Chuck Igo, a former Navy Second Class radioman and longtime New England broadcaster. 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

5 Medal of Honor recipients from Maine, all recognized for their gallantry in action at the Second Battle of Fort Fisher in North Carolina, January 13 through 15 in 1865. Navy Quartermaster Edward R. Bowman of Eastport, Navy Quartermaster William Dunn of Lisbon, Navy Quarter Gunner Daniel Milliken of Saco, Azalea Savage of Anson, and Othniel Tripp of Gardner. The Second Battle of Fort Fisher was the largest land-sea battle of the Civil War, resulting in the awarding of 54 Medals of Honor. The heroic joint assault on the Confederate Gibraltar of the South closed Wilmington's port and hastened the war's end. The second battle was launched on January 13, 1865, spearheaded by the naval assault, which included a number of ships, such as the sloop of war, USS Ticonderoga, the ironclads USS Monadnock and USS New Ironsides, the USS Santiago de Cuba, a sidewheel ship refitted with a full complement of guns, and the gunboat USS Seneca. The Armada closed to within 1,000 yards of the fort as the naval bombardment of the fort continued into the next day, January 14. That opened the gates to the eventual shore assault by some 8,000 Union troops led by Major General Alfred H. Terry. Of the main contingent involved in the battle, and, as is not unusual for the time, not much is known of the individuals. All who survived the Civil War, and with the exception of Azalea Savage, lived post-war lives back in Maine. Ordinary seaman Azalea Savage was born in Anson, Maine in 1846, and he joined the Navy out of Boston as a teenager. He was assigned to the USS Santiago de Cuba, a converted sidewheeler, and his duty at the Fort Fisher assault on January 15th was to take part in the landing party. As noted in his Medal of Honor citation, when the landing party to which he was attached charged on the fort with a cheer and the determination to plant the colors on the ramparts, ordinary seaman Savage remained steadfast when more than two-thirds of the Marines and sailors fell back in panic during the fight. When enemy fire shot away the flagstaff above his hand, he bravely seized the remainder of the staff and brought his colors safely off. Following the American Civil War, Azalea Savage was discharged from the U.S. Navy. He returned to civilian life in his native state of Maine and established a family post-war, marrying Eliza B. Savage. It's not clear how many children they had, but as evidenced by the approved pension application filed by his widow, it supported Eliza B. Savage and other family members following his death. On February 3, 1882, at the age of 36, Medal of Honor recipient Azalea Savage was lost at sea aboard a cargo vessel during a heavy gale and snowstorm on the Atlantic coast. His burial status is recorded as lost at sea in the Atlantic Ocean with no recovered remains, according to military and veteran records maintained by the U.S. Department of Veteran Affairs and the Congressional Medal of Honor Society. A memorial interment for Savage took place November 5, 2015 at the Central Maine Veterans Cemetery in Augusta. Navy Quartermaster Edward R. Bowman was born in 1826 in Eastport, and he worked the sea. In his late 30s, he volunteered for service in the Navy, joining out of Portland and assigned to the USS Ticonderoga, where he served as quartermaster, thanks to his years of experience on the water. The Ticonderoga was involved in a number of previous engagements, including the December 1864 First Battle of Fort Fisher. It was during that battle that one of the Ticonderoga's cannons exploded, killing 8 and wounding 12 others, including Quartermaster Bowman. Bowman was treated and returned to duty, leading into the January assault. As noted in his Medal of Honor citation, despite severe wounds sustained during the action, Quartermaster Bowman displayed outstanding courage in the performance of his duty as his ship maintained its well-placed fire upon the batteries on the shore and thereafter as she materially lessened the power of the guns on the mound which had been turned upon our assaulting columns. Following the conclusion of the war, Bowman returned to the sea and earned his ship's master certification in 1869. At the time of his death, he was 72 years old and passed away in Eastport after falling ill. His obituary noted he was survived by 3 sons and a daughter.
Medal of Honor recipient Edward R. Bowman was laid to rest in Hillside Cemetery in Eastport. Navy Quartermaster William Dunn was born in 1834 in Berwick, Scotland. His parents, Thomas and Alice, and their children emigrated to Maine and settled in Lisbon. William Dunn first went to sea with merchant ships as a teenager, and he joined the Navy by 1851. He served on the Navy's USS Cyane and the USS John Adams early in his enlistment, and in an interview with the Brunswick Times Record in 1890, recounted several colorful tales and sea stories of their encounters with native peoples near Nicaragua and in the Fiji Islands. They also saw action at home, providing safe haven in 1855 for local officials in San Francisco who were in need of protection during a lawless period in that city's history. Committees of vigilance were basically warring factions of the populace who had taken the law into their own hands. Dunn also served on the gunboat Monticello, as well as tours of duty aboard the USS Sabine under Commander Ringgold, the Alabama, the Florida, and eventually the newly launched Monadnock. In 1858, William Dunn had returned home and married Susan Whitney in Hollowell, Maine, then reenlisted in the Navy at the onset of the Civil War in 1861. By 1864, Dunn was assigned to duty on the brand new USS Monadnock, a Miantanamo-class monitor gunship made of wood and then plated with sheets of armor, as well as outfitted with several large guns. The Monadnock was commissioned in Boston in late 1864 and set to sea for duty as part of the Atlantic Blockading Squadron. William Dunn's role as quartermaster involved the actual operation of the ship's navigational utilities, and it was during that second battle of Fort Fisher that the Monadnock took up a position, dropped anchor, but continued to run the engines in order to power the ship's gun turrets. During the heavy bombardment, Dunn directed his seamen to keep the ship's position steady and held his own position on deck under heavy fire from the fort. Quartermaster William Dunn's Medal of Honor citation reads, "With his ship anchored well inshore to ensure perfect range against the severe fire of rebel guns, Quartermaster Dunn continued his duties when the vessel was at anchor, as her propellers were kept in motion to make her turrets bare, and the shooting away of her chain might have caused her to run aground. Disdainful of shelter despite severe weather conditions, he inspired his shipmates and contributed to the success of his vessel in reducing the enemy guns to silence." After the war, Dunn returned to Maine and lived in Lisbon with his wife and three children. He worked as a shoemaker in Bath at Frank Brown's Shoe Store. He was active in the Kennebec Naval Veterans Association, the Masons, and several other civic groups. Medal of Honor recipient William Dunn passed away in March of 1902 at the age of 68, survived by his wife, two sons, and a daughter. He was laid to rest in the West Bowdoin Cemetery in Bowdoin, Maine. On Memorial Day 1902, Navy Commodore John O. Shaw spoke as part of a large remembrance service in Brunswick, citing Quartermaster William Dunn's service and bravery, but pointed out Dunn's unassuming and quiet manner as being a strong and notable quality. Chief Bosun's mate Othniel Tripp was born in 1826 in Gardner, Maine, and joined the U.S. Navy some years before the outbreak of the Civil War. He was widowed during his time in service when his wife Mary passed away at the age of 47. That was in 1863 in Gardner, Maine. At the time of the Second Battle of Fort Fisher, Tripp had advanced to chief and was serving aboard the USS Seneca. Tripp took part in the landing party from the Seneca in its attempt to take the fort through the gap that had been opened up in the stockade thanks to the steady barrage of big guns from the assembled naval force. His actions were noted by the Seneca's commanding officer and noted in the annual report to the Secretary of the Navy, 1865. Chief Bosun's mate Othniel Tripp, who charged through the gap in the stockade, I would bring to your notice as, in my opinion, deserving of a medal. I am very respectfully your obedient servant, Montgomery Sicard, Lieutenant Commander, U.S. Navy, commanding U.S. Steamer Seneca, Rear Admiral David R. Porter, commanding North Atlantic Squadron.
That action was noted in his Medal of Honor citation, also noting he was the one who took the lead when the assaulting force was hesitant to proceed through the breach. Not much else is known of the Medal of Honor recipient Chief Bosun's mate, Othniel Tripp, other than he was, like the others, presented

0: in the First Battle of Fort Fisher in December of 1864, having joined the lead elements of the naval bombardment, and it did so again in January 1865 for the Second Battle of Fort Fisher, when the ship took a position 1,000 yards from the fort and spent 2 days unleashing its guns on the now weakening stronghold. On January 15th, the new Ironsides redirected its firepower upon the remaining Confederate shore batteries, preventing the opposition reinforcements from reaching the breach. Navy quarter gunner Daniel Milliken's Medal of Honor citation noted Milliken's steadfast performance with his gun mount for the actions in both engagements and his constant expertise while under fire. Milliken, along with 7 others from the USS New Ironsides, received his Medal of Honor in August of 1865. After the war, Daniel Milliken returned home to Maine. He married Azealia Edwards of Raymond, Maine, in August 1866, and it was here that they established a home and a farm. At some point, Azealia passed away, and Daniel Milliken remarried. His second wife, Frances, died in 1886. In 1890, Daniel Milliken's health deteriorated due to consumption, leading to his hospitalization at the Tagus, Maine Soldiers' Home, now the Tagus VA Medical Center. Milliken died of consumption on May 3, 1899, at the age of 58, hometown listed as Raymond, Maine. He was buried in Riverside Cemetery, East Raymond, alongside his second wife, Frances Milliken, with an initial plain white VA marker bearing only his name and date of death. In 2015, a memorial ceremony was held on July 4th at Riverside Cemetery in Raymond to honor the Civil War Medal of Honor recipient Daniel S. Milliken. It was organized by the American Legion Field Allen Post 148 in collaboration with the town of Raymond. The event, attended by approximately 50 people, included Navy official representatives, veterans, town officials, Civil War reenactors from the 3rd Maine, the Boy Scouts, and firefighters. It marked a significant effort to recognize Milliken's overlooked legacy after more than a century. A key feature of the ceremony was the dedication of a new white granite footstone at Milliken's gravesite, which previously bore only the simple VA marker. The new stone prominently features an image of the USS New Ironsides, a depiction of the 1861-style Medal of Honor, Milliken's name, and the award date of August 30th, 1870. This installation, funded through community donations, aimed to properly commemorate his service as a quarter gunner during the Fort Fisher campaign. The event concluded with a 3-volley musket salute by Civil War reenactors, followed by taps. The 5 U.S. Navy sailors from Maine, Seaman Azealia Savage of Anson, Quartermaster Edward Bowman of Eastport, Quartermaster William Dunn of Lisbon, Chief Boatswain's Mate Othniel Tripp of Gardner, and Quarter Gunner Daniel Milliken of Saco, all went to sea in service to our country and all performed admirably above and beyond the call of duty. In closing, I'm Chuck Igo, and thank you for listening to Maine Veterans Spotlight.
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1: Now the latest from the FM 98.5 and AM 560 WGAN News Center. Police in Kennebunk are asking for the public's help with locating a man who went missing yesterday. Jacob Jackson was last seen on Summer Street in Kennebunk wearing a white shirt, blue jeans, and sneakers. He's been described as a 5'10 white male weighing 130 pounds with green eyes, brown hair, and a brown beard. Anyone with information should contact Kennebunk Police Sergeant Rooney at 207-324-3644. Questions are arising in Androscoggin County after a man accused of sexual assault posted bail despite an ICE detainer request.
2: 36-year-old Muhammad Aguid of Auburn was arrested earlier this month following an alleged assault in Lewiston. Jail officials released Aguid on $3,000 bond, explaining that the new Maine law prohibits holding inmates on civil immigration detainers without a signed warrant from a judge. Federal immigration officials maintain their detainer was lawful, and they are actively working to take Aguid back into custody. Tony Randazzo, News Radio, WGAN.
1: And on a brighter note, a Maine veteran celebrated his 100th birthday yesterday. Congressional Medal of Honor winner Donald Hancock turned 100, and his family held a birthday celebration for him at the Oxford Fairgrounds. Hancock served in two wars, World War II and the Korean War. He received his Medal of Honor from Senator Susan Collins and called it the honor of his life.
3: So that's kind of my special highlight of my life. I mean, you'll get something that had to be passed by an act of Congress, and that was it.
1: CBS 13 News reports the family made his celebration open to the public to make it a generational teaching moment for families across the community. And now, here's your latest AccuWeather forecast.
4: Today brings a rather nice mix of sun and clouds with a high of 75, but more clouds and showers build in late tonight, the low 66, with just a shower or two on a cloudy and cooler day tomorrow, high 68. I'm AccuWeather meteorologist LaTroy Thornton on Southern Maine's official weather station, News Radio 98.5 FM and AM 560 WGAN.
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5: Welcome to the Maine Veterans Spotlight, a collaborative effort with the Maine Association of Broadcasters, Wreaths Across America, Portland Media Group, the University of Maine System, Bennett Radio Group, Blueberry Broadcasting, and Rangeley Community Radio. I'm Chuck Igo, a former Navy Second Class Radioman and longtime New England broadcaster. This time around, our Maine Veterans Spotlight shines on Medal of Honor recipient Thomas Joseph McMahon of Lewiston, Maine. McMahon was born in Washington, D.C., but a family move brought them to Maine, and it became their new home. He attended St. Patrick's Elementary School and then Lewiston High School, where, according to his younger brother Robert, he had a knack for art. Robert recalled his brother discussing art with their stepfather, and Robert still has a drawing that Thomas made while in high school. Tom dated a young woman who was an art major at UMaine, and at one point she painted a picture of Thomas holding a Vietnamese child. That painting hangs in the Lewiston Elementary School, renamed in McMahon's honor. Of the many family memories made, his brother recalled the night when he and his girlfriend were driven by Tom to and from the Montello Junior High School Winter Carnival dance. That was just ahead of Tom's flying out of nearby Auburn, Maine Airport and head to Vietnam. His high school classmates noted Tom's love of adventure and was described as a really good guy. As a teenager, his vehicle of choice was an old hearse. His brother Michael described Tom as a wild and crazy guy who liked to do things on the spur of the moment and have fun, but he was always humble. Michael also noted a trip in Tom's hearse to Pennsylvania with some family and some friends. Their destination was their sister's house. While he stopped for gas, the attendant looked in the back and inquired if the body in the back was alive, to which Tom replied, "No, he wasn't." That prompted the attendant to step away from the vehicle and told Tom to finish pumping his own gas. After high school, McMahon took some postgraduate courses in the hopes of enrolling in college. He also held jobs at the Libby Mill and Lewiston Auburn Concrete Company. Thomas McMahon took the oath of enlistment for the U.S. Army in Portland, Maine in 1967, and following boot camp, McMahon attended and graduated from Medical Combat School at Fort Sam Houston in Texas. In October of 1968, McMahon was deployed in Vietnam to Quang Tin Province, assigned as a combat medic to Alpha Company, 2nd Battalion, 1st Infantry

0: Regiment, 196th Light Infantry Brigade, part of the America Division. Having completed his training as a medical specialist, he joined the unit shortly after his deployment, serving in the challenging environment of I Corps Tactical Zone. In Quantin Province, McMahon's primary duties involved providing immediate medical support to his fellow soldiers during routine patrols and operations in hostile terrain. As a senior medic, he administered first aid under fire, monitored unit health during field movements, and assisted in treating injuries from ambushes, booby traps, and other combat hazards common to the area. His role required close coordination with company leadership and radio operators to respond swiftly to casualties amidst the dense jungle and rice paddies where the Viet Cong and North Vietnamese Army forces operated. Alpha Company's operations were part of the America Division's efforts in Quantin Province. These efforts followed broader brigade activities, including reinforcements during the 1968 Battle of Cam Duc and ongoing patrols to counter NVA rebuilds after the Tet Offensive, building tension through ambushes and sweeps in the region. McMahon's unit participated in high-risk maneuvers that escalated amid reports of increased enemy activity in the region. During his tour of duty, McMahon was wounded on January 28, 1969, but returned to action. By March 19, 1969, in Quantin Province, Republic of Vietnam, his unit encountered heavy enemy fire. Several members were struck and in need of assistance. The action, as noted in his Medal of Honor citation, was described as follows. Specialist McMahon, with complete disregard for his safety, left his covered position and ran through intense enemy fire to the side of one of the wounded, administered first aid, and returned with him safely. He returned through the hell of fire to the side of a second wounded man. Although painfully wounded by an exploding mortar round himself while returning the wounded man to a secure position, Specialist McMahon refused medical attention and heroically ran back through the heavy enemy fire towards his remaining wounded comrade. He fell mortally wounded before he could rescue the final man. Army Specialist Thomas J. McMahon, age 20, was initially listed as missing in action, but subsequent information made public in early 1970 clarified that he had indeed lost his life on that day, March 19, 1969. He was returned home and buried in Mount Hope Cemetery in Lewiston, Maine. His service record includes his military recognitions awarded, the Bronze Star, Purple Heart, the South Vietnam Military Merit Medal and Gallantry Cross and Palm, the National Defense Service Medal, Vietnam Service Medal, Vietnam Campaign Medal, the Army Presidential Unit Citation, the Combat Medical Badge for performing medical duties under fire, Good Conduct Award, and a Marksmanship Badge. Some of those awards were posthumously presented to McMahon's family in early 1970, and in August of 1970, Army Spec 4 Thomas J. McMahon was posthumously presented the Medal of Honor. On hand to accept the award from President Nixon was McMahon's mother, along with his siblings Michael, Robert, and Patricia. In the fall of 1970, the city of Lewiston announced that the North Temple School would be rededicated and bear the name of Thomas J. McMahon. The school currently hosts a permanent display in honor and memory of Spec 4 McMahon. His classmates of Lewiston High School, class of 1967, including former Maine Governor Paul LePage, have maintained ongoing tributes to their fallen friend, including the 2017 dedication of a granite bench in Lewiston's Veterans Memorial Park, honoring the memory of Thomas McMahon and other class members who served in Vietnam, and in 2019, the establishment of the Thomas J. McMahon Scholarship Fund, helping aspiring graduates pursue a future in healthcare. In 2003, one of McMahon's close friends from their time in Vietnam, Doc Kaiser, shared the following recollection in an online tribute. Tommy was my boss in Alpha Company, and I was most likely the last person to see him alive. I was a platoon medic, and he was the senior aid man in Alpha Company. We were ambushed at the base of Hill 187 in an old abandoned cemetery overgrown with jungle vegetation and bisected by a low rock wall. It was very foggy that March 19th morning. After I was wounded and crawled back to the relative safety of the wall, Tommy came over to check on me, and I passed him my morphine supplies. He slipped over the wall, and that was the last I ever saw of him. It was several years before I realized he had been awarded the Medal of Honor. He had admonished me on several occasions to not take chances and expose yourself to enemy fire, and yet that is exactly what he did himself. No one deserves the Medal of Honor more than Tommy. He was one of the most courageous men I ever knew. About 10 years ago, I made a visit to Lewiston, Maine to see Tommy's final resting place. When I asked the caretaker at the cemetery if he could look up Thomas McMahon's gravesite, I thought it would take him a while to find it, but he said, "Sure, I can show you where Tommy is." And he led me straight to him. I'm glad that the people of Lewiston remember you, Tommy. I know I will never forget you. In closing, Army Medical Specialist 4th Class Thomas J. McMahon, Medal of Honor recipient, answered the call and performed far beyond the call of duty. His was an albeit short life that touched many people in positive ways. I'm Chuck Igo, and we thank you for listening to Maine Veterans Spotlight.
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0: Welcome to the Maine Veterans Spotlight, a collaborative effort with the Maine Association of Broadcasters, Wreaths Across America, Portland Media Group, the University of Maine System, Bennett Radio Group, Blueberry Broadcasting, and Rangeley Community Radio. I'm Chuck Igo, a former Navy Second Class radioman and longtime New England broadcaster. This time around, our Maine Veterans Spotlight shines on Medal of Honor recipient First Lieutenant Robert Waugh, born in 1919 in Cumberland, Rhode Island, who moved to Maine after high school. His parents, John and Emma, had three children, John, Mildred, and Robert as the youngest. In a 2003 interview with the Attleboro Chronicle, Mildred described her brother as hell on wheels as a boy. Aside from a penchant for skipping school, Robert attended grammar school and high school in Cumberland and graduated in 1936. His first job was at the Howard and Bulloff American Machine Company in Attleboro, Massachusetts, and soon after moved to Maine with his parents when his father took a job with Edwards Manufacturing in Augusta. older brother John had been finishing his studies at Rhode Island State College, and Mildred had just enrolled at the Rhode Island State Teachers College. So both

0: Both remained behind. Robert got a job with his father's employer and worked as a machinery overhauler in his father's department. In 1938, Robert joined the Maine National Guard. On December 1, 1939, he enlisted in the Army Air Corps with the desire to become a pilot. He began at Langley Field in Virginia as a line mechanic. In February 1941, he was transferred to Losey Field in Puerto Rico, where he became a supply sergeant. When the Air Corps rejected his application for air cadet training, he elected to transfer to the infantry and then applied to officer candidate school. He was assigned to a training cadre at Camp Walters in Texas. His appointment to OCS came through, and he graduated at Fort Benning in December of 1942. Following his graduation, he married Helen Sable of Phoenixville, Pennsylvania, on December 11, 1942. Their wedding took place in Jonesboro, Georgia. Second Lieutenant Robert Waugh was assigned to Camp Shelby in Mississippi and reported to the Custer Division, the 339th Infantry Regiment of the 85th Infantry Division. In August of 1943, they transferred to Camp Coxcomb in California for desert warfare training. In October, the division was moved to Fort Dix, New Jersey for final preparations before deploying to North Africa. Older sister Mildred said her brother Bob visited an uncle in New Jersey before shipping out, and he said, "Goodbye, Uncle Al. I won't be back." It was prophetic. The 85th arrived in Casablanca on January 2, 1944. After amphibious training in Algeria, they embarked for Naples, arriving on March 27th. Lieutenant Raw wrote when he could and sent part of his pay back to his family, asking that some of it be spent on Mildred's summer school tuition at Boston University. After the landings at Salerno and Anzio, the Allies pushed towards Rome. The 85th Division was assigned to break through the strong defensive positions of the Gustav Line. Largely through Waugh's efforts, the 339th captured an anchor point in the all-important Gustav Line in mid-May 1944. Stretching from the Tyrrhenian Sea to the Adriatic coast, it formed a continuous barrier designed to delay the Allied advance toward Rome. And it featured several formidable mountains, including Mount Camino, Monte Cairo, and the ever-formidable Monte Cassino on its path. The path ran across the narrowest portion of the Italian peninsula from the Adriatic to the Tyrrhenian Sea. Monte Cassino was home to a Benedictine abbey, which had been established in the year 529. It became the most critical point of the Gustav Line. The abbey itself was not fortified, but German paratroopers had established a network of powerful defensive positions on those mountain and hills along the line, which overlooked the Liri Valley, whose crossing provided the main pathway to Rome. Control of this ground meant control of movement through central Italy. On the night of May 11, 1944, more than 1,600 Allied guns opened fire along the entire front, the start of the Battle of Monte Cassino. On that day, Lieutenant Waugh took his troops into battle, advancing up a hill at the southern portion of the Gustav Line near Tremenzuoli, Italy. Single-handedly, Waugh captured six enemy bunkers, leaving dozens of enemy combatants dead and dozens more taken prisoner. 3 days later, on May 14, 1944, Lieutenant Waugh captured two more enemy emplacements. His troops had provided covering fire while he advanced and tossed grenades into each, flushing out the German defenders and dispatching them if they did not surrender as they emerged. Then he reorganized the position and redirected the German machine guns to support American attacks on the adjacent hills. Following the battle, the Army reported, quote, "Almost single-handedly, Lieutenant Waugh broke the Gustav Line, killing 30 Germans, capturing 25, and destroying six enemy bunkers and two pillboxes." Lieutenant Waugh and his men had overwhelmed an entrenched German force twice their size. Although he survived this harrowing experience almost unscathed, just 5 days later, when leading his men at Itri, Lieutenant Waugh was mortally wounded by shrapnel, May 19, 1944. Lieutenant Waugh was survived by his wife Helen, his parents John and Emma, and siblings John and Mildred. Army First Lieutenant Robert Waugh was laid to rest in the Sicily Rome American Cemetery and Memorial in Nettuno, Italy, near Anzio. His actions had been duly noted, leading to an unusually fast approval of the recommendation for the Medal of Honor. Major General Henry Terrell Jr., commanding officer, 22nd Corps, presented the medal to Waugh's wife, Helen, at Fort DuPont, Delaware, October 14, 1944. The Medal of Honor citation reads as follows. In the course of an attack upon an enemy-held hill on 11 May, 1st Lieutenant Waugh personally reconnoitered a heavily mined area before entering it with his platoon. Directing his men to deliver fire on six bunkers guarding this hill, 1st Lieutenant Waugh advanced alone against them, reached the first bunker, threw phosphorus grenades into it, and, as the defenders emerged, killed them with a burst from his Tommy gun. He repeated this process on the five remaining bunkers, killing or capturing the occupants. On the morning of 14 May, 1st Lieutenant Waugh ordered his platoon to lay a base of fire on two enemy pillboxes located on a knoll which commanded the only trail up the hill. He then ran to the first pillbox, threw several grenades into it, drove the defenders into the open, and killed them. The second pillbox was next taken by this intrepid officer by similar methods. The fearless actions of Lieutenant Waugh broke the Gustav line at that point, neutralizing six bunkers and two pillboxes, and he was personally responsible for the death of 30 of the enemy and the capture of 25 others. He was later killed in action in Itri, Italy, while leading his platoon in an attack. First Lieutenant Waugh was 25 years old at the time of his death. His home of record in military records indicates Maine as he first entered the service in Augusta, but his family considers him a son of Rhode Island. Waugh's parents returned to Rhode Island after the war, and both are buried in Moshe Sock Cemetery in Central Falls. Although Lieutenant Waugh's remains are interred in Italy, his family had his name etched on another Waugh family gravestone in the Rhode Island Cemetery. There are plaques in his honor at Cumberland High School, Cumberland Library, the house in Ashton, Rhode Island, where he was born. In 1988, Rhode Island dedicated a 10-foot-high monument at the Veterans Cemetery, commemorating 36 Rhode Islanders who earned the medal since its establishment during the Civil War, including 1st Lieutenant Robert Waugh. In June 1994, on the 50th anniversary of the...
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0: party that believes in opportunity, responsibility, keeping Americans safe. And now we want to make sure that we can help make America more affordable.
1: Meanwhile, the Trump administration's facing new scrutiny over the president's controversial executive order last week targeting the childhood vaccine schedule. Republican Senator Bill Cassidy of Louisiana also on this week.
2: Jay Bhattacharya, the NIH head, representing the administration, said on TV, well, you know, there's no evidence that vaccines causes autism, which I think is where this is supposed to come from. So it's stupid policy.
1: And still no arrests after a shooting in Lexington, Kentucky last night, which left one person dead. 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
3: 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One man was injured after an ATV crash in the township of Greenfield that ended up igniting a small forest fire on Friday. Fire crews responded to the area of County Road at around 6 p.m., with first responders saying the ATV caught on fire after the crash and ignited the blaze in the nearby woods. Here's Milford Deputy Fire Chief Mike Hammond with CBS 13.
4: Fires were knocked down, continuing overhaul as the sheriff's office, the game wardens, and the forest rangers are investigating the crash site.
3: In total, the blaze burned around a quarter acre. The driver of the ATV was taken to a local hospital, though the extent of his injuries is unknown at the moment. State officials are continuing to investigate the Thursday afternoon collapse of the Llewellyn Estes Bridge over the Stillwater River in Old Town. 9-year construction veteran David Jarmuzik sustained back and wrist injuries when the fiberglass span came down, telling CBS 13 that he and the crew were following protocol.
5: We're skilled at what we do. We know what we do. We do it per plan. It's planned.
3: The Maine Department of Transportation is currently reviewing the bridge's design, fabrication, and construction phases to determine the cause of the failure. And speaking of transportation, are Portlanders walking as much as their neighborhoods allow?
6: New research out of Yale University reveals a significant mismatch between Portland's walkability scores to real-world foot traffic. While dense areas like the Old Port fall well below expected walking levels, suburban neighborhoods like North Deering are seeing surprisingly high pedestrian activity. City advocates point to limited downtown job centers and grocery options on the peninsula as key reasons residents still reach for their keys. Tony Randazzo, News Radio, WGAN.
3: And now, here's your latest AccuWeather forecast.
7: Today brings a rather nice mix of sun and clouds with a high of 75, but more clouds and showers build in late tonight, the low 66, with just a shower or two on a cloudy and cooler day tomorrow, high 68. I'm AccuWeather meteorologist LaTroy Thornton on Southern Maine's official weather station, News Radio 98.5 FM and AM 560 WGAN.
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8: A record-breaking deployment draws concerns about the conditions aboard the USS Lincoln. This week starts right now. Lengthy deployment.
9: The deployment's gone on too long. Are you worried about the mental health concerns?
10: Not nearly long enough.
8: Military families raise alarms over the well-being of sailors on a Navy ship that has been at sea for nearly 9 months. This morning, we speak with former Joint Chiefs Chair Admiral Mike Mullen and Arizona Senator and veteran Ruben Gallego. Surprise upset.
11: So today begins a new chapter.
8: As the moderate and progressive Democrats fight for generational change.
12: You know, I think these are not meant to be lifetime jobs.
8: So you don't think age is an issue at all?
11: It's about what you fight for.
8: We're on the ground across New England with just 79 days until the midterms. Vaccine controversy. Fierce pushback against President Trump's changes to the childhood vaccine schedule.
13: We should leave vaccination policy to the people who know how disease spreads.
8: Republican Senator Dr. Bill Cassidy joins on the potential impact.
14: From ABC News, it's This Week. Here now, Martha Raddatz.
8: Good morning and welcome to This Week. Not long enough. That is what President Trump said about the record-breaking deployment of the USS Lincoln aircraft carrier and the 5,000 sailors and Marines aboard after mounting reports this week of plummeting morale and mental health concerns aboard the ship. That carrier has been among the many Navy assets now in the Mideast, fighting the president's war in Iran and taking part in the blockade of the Strait of Hormuz. The president also told Americans this week that paying a little bit more for gas prices to prevent Iran from getting a nuclear weapon is okay, and he would never apologize. Those comments have already been seized upon by Democrats as we approach the midterms, just 79 days away. But Democrats are facing their own problems in the midterms. There's

0: showdown between the progressives and moderates and renewed calls for generational change. We will get into that later in the broadcast, but we begin with the conditions on that ship and word overnight of a visit from CENTCOM's commander. There have been thousands of combat missions for the 5,000 sailors and Marines aboard the USS Lincoln during its staggering 268 days at sea. Overnight, U.S. Central Command posting this video of CENTCOM Commander Admiral Brad Cooper visiting sailors aboard the Lincoln after reports of deteriorating conditions, including extreme exhaustion, cratering morale, and growing mental health concerns. The deployment, primarily in the Middle East, includes a record length of consecutive days without a port call, more than 200.
1: I haven't stepped off the ship in the year 2026. I haven't been off the ship. I haven't touched land.
0: Sailors aboard the ship detailing the strain of the extensive and uncertain time at sea to CNN.
2: It's tough. I had my first kid born in February. Very excited to get home, meet her.
0: A U.S. official telling ABC News one sailor went overboard the ship earlier this month, but was quickly recovered. That incident now under investigation. Defense Secretary Hegseth saying the reports of poor conditions have been completely misrepresented, and Admiral Cooper addressing service members on board, calling them a strong team of high-achieving Americans, standing tall with immense justified pride in everything they accomplished. But Democrats like Senator Richard Blumenthal, writing to Secretary Hegseth and Acting Navy Secretary Hung Cao, demanding answers about the conditions. Cao responding to the week's reports, saying that the Lincoln was extended because the mission demanded it, saying war is hell, adding there is no question our young men and women have been pushed to their limits, but they have never broken. Cao also said that a small number of mental health cases were treated with no loss of life. And with another carrier on its way now to replace the Lincoln over the next few weeks, President Trump downplaying the concerns.
3: Family members of U.S. service members are concerned about the conditions on board the USS Lincoln.
4: Well, no, that ship is moving. No, they're not. That ship is moving right now, or very shortly, and it's being replaced with another very similar ship.
3: Has the deployment gone on too long?
4: No. Not nearly long enough.
0: And I'm joined now by the former chairman of the Joint Chiefs of Staff, Admiral Mike Mullen. Good to see you, Admiral Mullen. Just your reaction to what you've seen and the deployment, 200 days without a port call.
5: Well, it's significant and it's tough. Those deployments are very, very difficult. Historically, we've been able to typically go to a port to take a break, do maintenance, and then come back online, even back in Vietnam. Time frame we did that. The problem right now is in the AOR, the places we would do that, Bahrain or in the United Arab Emirates, those are targeted right now. In fact, we've, because of that, established a base down in Diego Garcia. But even Diego Garcia, the Iranians have taken a shot at. So the security and that, the safety and security, obviously these assets is hugely concerning. So there just isn't an easy place to go in terms of a port visit.
0: You told me you were a bit appalled by this.
5: Well, I was certainly, from what I could see in the news reports, that the conditions on the ship were certainly of great concern. Now, I know the commanding officer, in particular the commanding officer of the Lincoln, is working these issues hard. And I also believe the truth probably lies somewhere in the middle. Some of these problems, I was connected with Admiral Cooper last night, who was on the ship yesterday, and he told me he had a really good visit. He said many of these problems were early in the deployment and they were solved. But these are morale issues on a ship, which you really have to focus on, and they have been pressed in combat. The number of missions, the accomplishments, Cooper talked about how significant they have been in the war itself. And my experience is these crews will do absolutely everything to make sure the mission goes well. And they clearly have done that on Lincoln.
0: And we know that, and we know they're pressed. And Admiral Cooper, we did see fly out there to check on things. He sounds like he has confirmed that there were some problems. If they were problems that were solved, What does that say about the planning to begin with, that they happened at any time during?
5: Well, I think we clearly didn't expect our allies' bases, where we have had people before, to be wiped out
0: as by the Iranians because of the war.
5: And that happened in Bahrain and Kuwait and in the UAE. And so those places where we normally would go for some rest and relaxation, they weren't usable. So the planning with respect to that, I think you had to adjust on the fly, and it became very, very difficult to find a place to do that. So basically you end up staying at sea. And Lincoln, while certainly very much in the headlines now, she is not the first carrier on a long deployment. There have been almost no carriers in recent years that have gotten back home on time. One of the positives of Cooper's visit yesterday is he announced to the crew that they're going home. And I can tell you the uplift in morale when you have that, even if they don't have an exact date, you know you've got a relief that George Washington is coming from the Pacific. And so the morale is up significantly from where it was just a few days ago. And I just can't emphasize enough how well this group has performed. And when you're at war, there's always adjustments. You've got to be flexible and adaptable. Things change. So could you plan for this? That would have been pretty difficult to predict.
0: Okay. And I want to say that, like, Bradley Cooper, I'm sure Admiral Cooper raised morale, but let me repeat what President Trump said when asked about the deployment, whether it had gone on too long, and about the mental health. He said, no, no, no, adding that it has not been nearly enough. What did you think of that statement?
5: I mean, we focused on mental health, for the last 20, 25 years, coming through the wars in Iraq and Afghanistan, and all the services have done that. And there are always challenges with that, even in some of the most benign environments. So I'm sure that the chain of command has addressed that issue.
0: How about the president's statement, however?
5: The deployments we learned in Vietnam, we deployed for a year at a time there. That's just too long. You wear yourself out. You actually start to cash in future readiness significantly. These ships, these people, these families, you know, need to basically come back, figure out how to get ready for the next pulse. But it takes time to do that. And in particular, with the carriers, I mean, we've only got 11 of them. I was involved in a debate with Rumsfeld back in the early 2000s, who moved us down from 12 to 11. We actually need more, I think, in the current environment if we're going to deploy them like this. So there's a sacrifice of the future, which we're eating now as well, particularly with the capability that we've got.
0: I know one thing. I just want to go back to the extension a little bit. A retired general I spoke to last night was reminding me in Iraq when they extended these time periods. He said it practically broke the force.
5: Yeah, I mean, I've been around the Navy my whole life, and I've been on an extended deployment. I don't think that that this will do that for the Navy. I get the concern, although I think the word now that they have a relief and that they're going to come home is going to relieve that. I think people deploying on aircraft carriers, even with a set date when they start, because none of them have come home on time, have an expectation that just may not happen. And the other thing that's so important here are the families. We work hard to take care of them. Obviously, they're concerned. Their morale, I think, will go up significantly now that they know they're coming home.
0: I'm sure it will. Thanks for joining us this morning, Adam.
5: Okay, Martha.
0: And I'm joined now by Arizona Democratic Senator Ruben Gallego, who also served in the Marine Corps in Iraq. It's good to see you this morning, Senator. You listened there to Admiral Mullen. He was told by Admiral Bradley Cooper, that they have solved or resolved these problems now. What's your reaction?
6: Well, I'm glad they're resolving their problems now, but where was the leadership for so long that it got to this point? And I think later on he says, like, this is a problem of the long ago. I was just speaking to a spouse just about 3 days ago, and this is the current problems right now. And then it really goes to the deep, deep, deep problem here is that this administration did not plan for this war, did not plan how to get out of this war, did not really understand how this war was going to escalate. They were basically trying and hoping that this war would end up just like the war in Venezuela, and our men and women are now suffering the consequences of that. There's a deep, deep, deep mistrust of this leadership, the Secretary of Defense is absolutely not qualified to be leading the Department of Defense. And certainly the President has shown that he just doesn't really care about the troops. His lackadaisical attitude about men and women and their deployments, you know, just kind of reflects what he actually thinks about them. He thinks of them more as toys and as ways to basically, you know, show off or show its strength, but not the fact that they truly, at the end of the day, are humans, they're Americans, and they have families. And these things, these deployments, these wars have consequences.
0: Are you hearing, you said you've talked to a spouse, and I know that, and she or have told you a lot about what's happening on that ship or what was happening on that ship. You say that was current. It wasn't resolved.
6: Correct. As of 3 days ago, she was sharing with me text messages that her husband was forwarding to her, as well as pictures. So whatever the admiral was saying, that this is a problem of the past, that's really not the case. Now, there is a problem also the future. You know, right now, the aircraft carrier is going to undergo a lot of maintenance. You're going to have problems with retention once people get back and families start meeting again. They're going to say, like, do I want to stay in the Navy? You're going to have some of the most experienced men and women. They're going to take a lot of their technical skills and walk away because they don't want to serve in a U.S. Navy that treats them in such manner, that makes fun of them. You have some of the cabinet members, as well as acting cabinet members in the Navy and things of that nature, that are basically downplaying their sacrifice. So when they get back to home, when they start having that conversation with their wife or with their husband, is it worth rejoining? They're going to have to think twice because look at how this leadership is treating them. And that, again, is a true lack of leadership from Secretary of Defense, as well as the President, and just an attitude that kind of pervades the whole Department of Defense, where they just look at these men and women as being expendable.
0: I know you are hearing things from sailors, Marines, Army. Is this something you're actually hearing about Pete Hegseth, about the President? Because we see him visiting the troops, and he's warmly welcomed.
6: Well, because troops will always be professional. That is, you know, one of the best things, whether you're an officer or you're down to a private that just joined, they're absolutely always going to be professional, and they're also going to be quite afraid. This is a administration that is very vindictive. They've been firing some of the best and brightest generals just because they won't, you know, align with the oath or vision of this president, instead of actually being there to defend the Constitution of the United States, which should be their only goal. So it does not surprise me that they'll have, you know, this show of support, but we have heard this for quite a while of men and women feeling like this the Department of Defense has been politicized, that the Department of Defense is making decisions about, you know, who's going to get promoted depending on your loyalty to the President or to the Secretary of Defense. We've seen, and just in general, we've seen their lack of planning. This Iran war is now going on for almost 6 months now. We have men and women that have been killed because the Department of Defense did not plan proper defense of bunkers and different installations. You have deployments such as the aircraft carrier right now that has gone longer than is normal and again, didn't have any backup plans when two of our supply depots were hit. So there is a lot of fear that this administration and the Secretary of Defense are way over their head, and they're just using this men and women for their political aims.
0: Senator, in light of your outrage and other Democrats, the Wall Street Journal editorial board wrote this while acknowledging the sacrifice of the sailors, saying, if Democrats are so concerned, perhaps they could expedite passage of the $17 billion for U.S. military operational costs that the administration requested. Democrats have been refusing to pass a special appropriation for Iran, lest anyone think they support the commander-in-chief. Your response?
6: Well, we are more focused on making sure that we are supporting the American warfighter and trying to, you know, get us out of this war. The president, again, planned nothing, did not explain the full extent of the war, how this will go, how it will end. What is our mission? We still don't quite understand why we went to Iran. We don't know exactly how we're going to get out of Iran. So for us to actually give more money to something like this is extremely dangerous. It's like giving a drunk more money and hoping that they'll stop drinking. And so I appreciate the Wall Street Journal's opinion, but you know, the first thing that we have to understand is what is the president's goal and how he's going to get us out of Iran before we start giving more and more money, because at the end of the day, we're going to end up going down this rabbit hole, which I saw as a Marine from the Iraq War, where we kept on hoping that the next corner we would turn would actually bring success and end up, you know, winning the war, whether it's Afghanistan or Iraq. And instead, we just kept on funding every year and hoping that something would happen. I've seen that mistake. I don't want to find ourselves in another 20-year war because we're afraid to actually put stop to the money that is essentially funding this illegal war. And so the president needs to actually tell us what is the end.

0: angle here? How are we going to get out of this quagmire? What is actually the mission? Because so far the mission has changed and the objective has changed so many times. And then we could potentially talk about the funding.
1: Okay, thanks very much for joining us this morning, Senator. We appreciate your time. Up next, we travel to New England, where a generational divide is playing out in several Democratic primaries. Our report on what it could mean for the midterms when we come back.
2: Las Vegas was built for stars. And on August 22nd, two of boxing's biggest take center stage. 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
2: 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Rolly Romero versus Teofimo Lopez. August 22nd.
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14: For you to pay a tiny little bit more for your gasoline, just remember, you're doing it so that a very evil country cannot have a nuclear weapon. So remember that when you have to pay a little bit more, you're at $4. It's okay. I mean, it's I'm not I'll never apologize.
1: President Trump speaking about gas prices with just 79 days until the midterms. Dissatisfaction with the economy is one reason Democrats are bullish on their chances to take back control of Congress. But the party itself is in a fight for its future. The moderate and progressive wings each scoring wins at the ballot box this week. But another divide was on full display as well. This week, we travel to New England, days ahead of a key primary, where a senator who has been in politics since the 1970s is in a tight battle to keep his seat.
15: The fight for the future of the Democratic Party was on overdrive this week, a week that ended with a rather muddled message. Moderates scoring a big win in Wisconsin.
16: Together, we will build the broad coalition that this moment absolutely demands.
15: David Crowley defeating the fiery frontrunner in the polls, Democratic Socialist Francesca Hong, in the gubernatorial primary. A major upset in the high-stakes battleground test for progressives. But in Minnesota,
17: this campaign was about the many versus the money.
15: It was the progressive. Lieutenant Governor Peggy Flanagan, who carried the day, beating moderate Congresswoman Angie Craig in the primary battle to replace retiring Senator Tina Smith. And for the Democrats, it isn't just a battle of progressives versus moderates. It is a call for a new generation.
18: I think these are not meant to be lifetime jobs.
15: Here in New England this week, the 47-year-old former Hartford mayor, Luke Bronin, crushed the 78-year-old 14-term Congressman John Larson by some 20 points to represent Connecticut's 1st District.
18: We would just be a healthier party if we had more leaders that recognize that part of leadership is knowing when it's time to pass the torch and that you need that renewal.
19: When you say people and leaders should know when to pass this torch, when should they know? What is that point?
18: Look, I think what we showed in this campaign is that if that change doesn't come from the top down, it's going to come

0: from the ground up.
1: Larson is now the seventh House Democrat to be ousted in a primary this year. Bronin's win in Connecticut and his rallying cry is reverberating in neighboring Massachusetts.
2: We need new leaders.
1: While many incumbent Democrats have faced younger challenges from the left, this race is different. Congressman Seth Moulton is trying to beat a progressive movement titan in the Senate.
3: I couldn't help watching you out there and thinking you still have kind of that sparkle in your eye for these things. You love this job.
4: It's an honor. It's a dream come true.
1: 80-year-old Senator Ed Markey has served in public office since 1973 and was first elected to Congress 50 years ago this November.
4: We're going to win the House. We're going to win the Senate.
1: We met up with Markey at a campaign stop with local business leaders in Worcester ahead of the September 1st primary, where he would rather talk policy than age.
3: You came in, hard charging, young guy. They said another Mr. Smith comes to Washington. Is there any part of you that understands kind of that chorus that some people are singing across the country when they're running for office, that it's time for a generational change?
4: I don't think people think generational change is giving Donald Trump a $1 trillion budget to fight a war in Iran. I don't think it's generational change to be opposed to Medicare for all. That's not generational change. It's how you are going to fight for ordinary families and what they're going to need in order to get the protections and the opportunities which our country presents for everyone. And there's a big difference between Seth Moulton and me.
1: Markey successfully fended off a challenge from young Joe Kennedy in 2020. And this time around, a University of New Hampshire poll conducted in June found Markey leading Moulton by 6 points among likely primary voters, although Moulton has seen momentum in the polls.
3: And Senator, your opponent, obviously, you've heard this again and again, is making age a real point in this campaign. Why do you think you could serve till you're 86 years old?
4: Well, this is the most energized that I have ever been. And there's a lot of work to be done. And that is what energizes me every single day. That's what gets me up and fighting.
1: And Markey says he will know if it is time to stop.
4: If someone can't do the job, they should step down. And that's regardless of your age. And that's what I'm going to do. I'm going to continue to fight and fight and fight for the people. If I couldn't do the job, I would step down, but there's no indication that that is the case.
1: Up here on the North Shore, where Seth Moulton's district is in Salem, Massachusetts, he is absolutely convinced that the generational change will resonate with voters. Just outside his campaign headquarters, the congressman rallying staffers and volunteers in his bid to become a senator.
5: There are a lot of eyes on us to make this happen.
1: The congressman and his team working the phones.
6: Hi, Bridget. It's Seth Moulton calling. I'm running for Senate.
7: And if you have any question about Seth's positions on the issues, or you want to give him some feedback, please give me a call.
6: I hope to earn your support on September 1st.
1: The 47-year-old congressman and combat veteran says his call for new leadership is resonating in this political moment.
6: The overriding message is that the Democratic Party needs to change, that the establishment in Washington is not getting it done.
3: I talked to Senator Markey as well. He said generational change, change is about getting stuff done for Massachusetts voters. It's not age. It's not generational change.
6: One out of three residents of Massachusetts thought about leaving the state last year because costs are too high. Housing costs are skyrocketing. Electricity bills are twice the national average. I mean, if you think that's getting things done, then vote for the status quo. But what I hear from residents across this Commonwealth is that we need to do better. Senator Markey's been elected longer than I've been alive, so he's had a lot of time to shake hands and meet voters. But as they get to know me throughout this campaign, they're ready for change. They're ready for a new generation of leaders. And that's what this election is ultimately all about.
3: So let's talk about that with our roundtable, former DNC chair Donna Brazile, our Capitol Hill correspondent Jay O'Brien, USA Today Washington Bureau Chief Susan Page, and National Review editor Ramesh Panuru. Good to see all of you. Donna, I want to take it right to you. You heard Seth Moulton say that the country is ready for a new generation of leaders. That is what this election is all about, is it?

0: is on the front page there. Just in this Congress, you've had five House members and one senator die. Senator Mitch McConnell, you haven't seen him on the Hill since June, correct?
1: That's right.
0: 84 years old. Clearly, that's on people's minds, as well as Joe Biden.
1: It is. And I think one of the things from the members of Congress I've talked to of both parties is that this idea that you can run on your record, this idea that you can run on the 20 years in the case of John Larson that you've spent delivering for your constituents, that is starting to erode more and more and more. And it's not what you did for the last 20 years, some of these members feel, but now what you can deliver for the next 2 years or 4 years. And for members who have a long history, who are used to running on that long history, that frightens them.
0: It does. And Susan, we've talked a lot about age again and again and again, and this isn't a lifetime job, but for many people, it is a lifetime job. You see it.
2: Yeah, but we see this broad dissatisfaction in the Democratic Party, and age is part of it. The age of the leadership, priorities are part of it. There's a rising generation that feels that Democrats haven't fought hard enough and haven't fought on the right issues. And Gaza and support for Israel has become another really divisive issue in this party. You know, a lot of Democrats hope to kind of slide to the midterms and ride on opposition to Donald Trump. That has not proved to be possible in this election.
0: Ramesh, what about generational change versus ideology? I mean, listening to Ed Markey talk about that and looking at the poll numbers there, he's 80 years old, and yet those poll numbers were pretty good for him in June.
3: Yeah, I think there are three overlapping divides in the Democratic Party right now. One is age, one is ideology, and another is style. And we've hit on all of them already in this conversation. In the Markey-Moulton case, the ideology and the style are cutting against Moulton and in favor of Markey. Age is cutting in favor of Moulton and against Markey. These other places where progressive Democrats have succeeded, they've had all three going for them. That was the case in Maine. It was the case to a lesser degree in Michigan, case in Connecticut. Massachusetts is an outlier because it's split. It's flipped from the usual script.
0: It really is kind of an outlier. And Donna, on that point, just your overall takeaway this week. I described it as a rather muddled message.
4: Well, first of all, this has been a very dynamic primary season for the Democratic Party. We are in a period of renewal. We're trying to figure out how to get fresh faces, new voices, a lot of voices in some cases. But at the same time, there's something that keeps Democrats together, a party that believes in opportunity, responsibility, keeping Americans safe. And now we want to make sure that we can help make America more affordable. I think overall, when this primary season ends a month from now in Delaware, you will see a party that is ready to come back and govern for the American people. And
0: to that point, Susan, you've seen some rather contentious races, but the loser will quickly get behind the winner to keep that Democratic Party together. But do you see supporters doing the same thing so quickly? I'm thinking of Maine, for instance.
2: Well, Maine, for instance, can he pull together the supporters who are so disappointed that Plattner is not the nominee?
0: Graham Plattner.
2: Graham Plattner.
0: Yeah, the lumberjack.
2: Yes. In Michigan, can Al-Sayed build more the support he must have among black voters in Detroit that he did not win in the primary if he's going to prevail? This is of course, a standard process, right? After a primary, you have to pull the party together. But when the debate is as bitter as it's been in some of these states, it gets to be tougher.
3: And these left-wing candidates who've been winning a lot of primaries in the Democratic Party, they've got a weakness among African-American voters. They showed it in the primary. They've also got a weakness with working-class voters of all races, and they're not going to win the working-class white vote in the general election, but they've got to keep their numbers competitive.
0: Jay, on that point, let's also switch to the Republican primaries and what we saw this week, particularly in South Carolina.
1: Yeah, Darlene Graham doesn't get 50% of the vote in that primary. She's going to a runoff now. That's despite the endorsement of President Trump. President Trump's endorsement also came up short in Minnesota. Didn't get Mike Lindell over the goal line. He lost. And so the big takeaway as we prepare for that South Carolina runoff in just about over a week from now is President Trump's endorsement still very powerful in these Republican primaries, but it's not bulletproof.
0: Very, very a big statement this week for President Trump about gas prices. That could not be very helpful.
1: Absolutely right. And that's the concern of Republicans here, is that the president, every time they want him to talk about the economy, talks about something else or says the opposite of the message that they're trying to put out.
0: A lot of eye rolls, I imagine. And Donna, let's turn to 2028.
4: Wait.
0: Not far away. We haven't gotten through the midterms, but we're already talking about 2028.

0: 2028, of course. The DNC approved its early primary calendar for 2028 just yesterday. Let's put the states and dates up. The lineup suggests Democrats are focused on shoring up support among two key constituencies, black voters and Latino voters. You got South Carolina first, Nevada, New Hampshire after that.
1: Look, I think it's a very dynamic slate of states. We're going to start in South Carolina and in Virginia. It will battle test our potential nominee. We'll give them an opportunity to road test their message with black voters, rural voters, urban voters, working class voters. Look, in Louisiana, we call it lagniappe. We added a little bit of something extra to the calendar. We wanted to make sure we included more battleground states and a couple of swing states.
0: Susan, when you look at the calendar, I just want to go around to all of you on that.
2: Well, good luck keeping New Hampshire from going first, I would say that. I would also say that we're going to have so many candidates running in the Democratic Party. I've covered 12 campaigns. This is the most open campaign in terms of age and jobs and in every way, opportunity in the post-Trump era for Democrats. And we're going to see a lot of Democrats taking a look at that.
0: When you look at that calendar, Iowa isn't on that. What does that mean?
3: Well, I think the Iowa race has generated so many difficulties and embarrassments, frankly, for both parties over the years, that you really have to wonder whether it made sense to continue their outsized role. But the other thing is, if you look back at the 2020 race, which Biden eventually won, there was a chance, because he got pummeled in those first races in that old schedule, and there was a chance he would have been taken out before a sizable number of African-American Democratic voters, the backbone of the party, had even weighed in on the race. And this new schedule means that that can't happen.
0: Jay?
4: Susan took the words right out of my mouth. New Hampshire
0: well,
4: Democrats.
0: Well, you can say them again.
4: They're going to try something sneaky. They view their state law as giving them a mandate to be first. They're probably going to try to be first.
0: And Donna, when you look at Iowa, just respond to what he was saying about Iowa. Does it make it more difficult to compete in the future there?
1: First of all, I care about Iowa. We got a great gubernatorial candidate. Democrats have a great senatorial candidate, two or three congressional candidates. They matter. But in this climate and this political environment, we want to test these candidates in a different set of states under different circumstances.
0: Jay, I want to come back to you on the carrier just quickly. You heard Admiral Mullen, you heard Gallego. Is that resonating? Is that an issue? How are they responding beyond what you heard?
4: I think it's interesting. We know that it's an issue for Democrats up on the Hill. You heard from Gallego, Blumenthal sent that letter. It's something that they want to do oversight on. I think the interesting dynamic of this carrier is that it comes during a recess. And so there are members of Congress who, as you know, Republican members of Congress, who are typically pro-military, often we come to them on military issues, that have not been forced to have to discuss this. The chairman of the Armed Services Committees in both the House and the Senate, for example, the chairman of the Intelligence Committees. And so this issue, I expect, unless the carrier gets swapped out before they return, is still going to be potent. I'm looking to see what they say when the cameras are shoved in their faces.
0: And Ramesh, the Iran war is obviously getting a little tiresome to people, but do you think that is still resonating?
3: Look, you know, think back to what the president said. We can tolerate higher gas prices because the mission is so righteous. Well, the problem is the American people have not been asked to buy into the mission and didn't buy into the mission. The war itself is unpopular. And so when you have all of these costs in terms of what's happening to the military, in terms of what's happening to the economy, it makes it that much harder to bear.
0: Go ahead, Susan.
2: Yeah, Americans don't believe this war is justified. They don't believe the United States is winning this war. So when you hear these terrible stories off the Abraham Lincoln, it just undercuts their feeling about that.
0: And I think they will focus on it a little bit more as we get closer and closer to the midterms. Thanks to all of you. Coming up, the mounting questions about that elaborate ruse that had the president ducking into a catering truck to switch planes.
5: 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Authorities in York County are asking for the public's help with locating a missing woman. The York County Sheriff's Office says that 42-year-old Shannon Seebeck was last seen this past Thursday and hasn't been heard from since. She's been described as a white woman with brown hair and hazel eyes, standing at 5'3". Seebeck could be driving a white 2016 Subaru Outback with a main registration of 116 KQV and could be in a variety of locations ranging from Biddeford
6: referred to Wells. The Maine Warden Service is reportedly aiding in the search. Despite a report being filed, Gorham police say they won't be investigating an incident where a teenager allegedly threw urine on a man.
7: 35-year-old Drew Tardiff told the Press Herald he was leaning over the side of the Presumpscot River Bridge on Route 202 this past Monday when he heard a young male voice yell out from a passing vehicle and felt a liquid splash on his leg. He suspects it was urine due to the smell. Because Tardiff wasn't able to give a description of the occupants of the car or the license plate, police declined to investigate. Andy Mountain News Radio, WGAN.
6: And on a lighter note, not to be outdone by alligators lounging on Floridian golf courses, fairways in Maine are seeing some attention from local megafauna. Starting 2 weeks ago, a golf course in the town of Bucksport has been getting regular visits from a moose that's been dubbed Doris, with golfers even stopping traffic with their carts to make sure Doris can get around. Here's Pro Shop Associate Katie Daniel with CBS 13.
8: So she's just been hanging out with us, going and drinking and laying down and kind of just staring at us while we stare at her.
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9: Today brings a rather nice mix of sun and clouds with a high of 75, but more clouds and showers build in late tonight, the low 66, with just a shower or two on a cloudy and cooler day tomorrow, high 68. I'm AccuWeather meteorologist LaTroy Thornton on Southern Maine's official weather station, News Radio 98.5 FM and AM 560 WGAN.
6: Next high tide in Portland Harbor is at 2:35 p.m. this afternoon. 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
0: The United States is in the midst of a record-breaking measles resurgence. Since January, more than 2,500 confirmed cases have been reported across the country, the most in a single year since 1991. The U.S. is now poised to lose its measles-free status. This week, President Donald Trump proposed major changes to the vaccine that safeguards against the virus. Republican Senator Dr. Bill Cassidy joins me now. Good morning to you, Senator. You are among the many critics of the president's executive order recommending that the MMR vaccine, measles, mumps, rubella, be divided into three different shots. You don't think he has the authority or any reason to do that. Is that correct?
10: That is absolutely true. But let's just take it from the perspective of the parent, why this is just a stupid thing to do. Now, instead of your child getting two shots, she has to get six shots. Instead of the child getting you missing work to take your child to the doctor two times, you're doing it six times. And instead of the insurance company paying for two visits, it's now paying for six visits. Now, this is going to drive up the cost of your life, inconvenience you tremendously, and your child's getting six jabs, not two. As a physician, but as a parent, as a human, I know that all that is wrong for the family. And I'll point out that Dr. Jay Bhattacharya, the NIH head, representing the administration, said on TV, well, you know, there's no evidence that vaccines causes autism, which I think is where this is supposed to come from. So it's stupid policy, which is inconvenient for the parent.
0: You've heard President Trump say they inject like a soda bottle side of things into children. It's better to pause them between. Is there any evidence of that?
10: No evidence whatsoever. And by the way, the right now, there is not three different vaccines. There's only these three combined. And why did they combine them? To make it more convenient for the parent, to make fewer jabs for the child. This is why the president's poll numbers are down, because you've lost sight of affordability for the parent. You've lost sight of the convenience for the American family. You've lost sight of that which is driving higher costs in health care. For example, more doctor's visits, not few. For something which has no rationale in science, which is somehow breaking it into three is better for the child. That's just wrong. There's no evidence. We should move past that.
0: You brought up autism. President Trump brings up autism. RFK brings up autism. They repeatedly said this the other day. Trump saying he believed that giving these shots over a longer period of time would make a big difference and have a huge impact on autism. You have been adamant and are still right now, along with medical research, that there is no connection to autism and these vaccines.
10: Jay Bhattacharya, his NIH director, said there is no connection. But you know what the connection is going to be? Instead of focus, by the way, we've got to have compassion for those families who have a child with autism. Believe me, I'm a doctor. I've treated patients. I understand the kind of trauma that this brings to a family. So what we have here, though, is a diversion from actually looking at things that could be a cause. Instead of spending resources, effort, and attention,

0: To find what is truly the cause or how to truly prevent, we're in this little cul-de-sac of something which has been thoroughly disproven. Now, at some point, you got to move out of that into finding real answers. This is why the president's poll numbers are down. Getting diverted totally into something which is not true, counterproductive for the family. Did I say the child is getting 6 jabs instead of 2? That was not, Maha doesn't like that, and yet he's even going after Maha right now. So let's move beyond this. Let's actually focus where the need is, and let's focus on that family. Let's focus on what makes their life more affordable and more convenient. That's where we should be.
1: Why do you think the president is so passionate about this? Why do you think he believes this and is convinced there is some sort of a tie-in?
0: You're asking me to get inside the president's brain. I cannot do that. All I can do is speak to the parent. Listen, if you have a question, speak to your pediatrician. She or he, your doctor, is going to talk to you about these issues from a wealth of medical training. And from the experience, not just of their own practice, but that of many other doctors and that of the medical literature. Now, we've got to find problems. We've got to find the cause of autism. And there are plausible theories as to what may be going on, and we need to thoroughly explore those. But in the meantime, let's focus as well upon the family's affordability, upon the convenience, upon how they perceive their child to be doing, and going from 2 injections to 6 is the wrong way to go.
1: You ultimately voted for Secretary Kennedy's nomination, despite concerns about his views on vaccine, on autism. He convinced you in some ways that nothing would change. Was he lying to you?
0: Well, as I've mentioned multiple times in the past, there are guarantees that were given to me and guarantees that were supposedly going to be enforced by the White House. Among those were not to affect the ACIP schedule. So people can draw their own conclusions, but it's pretty evident that which the White House and the RFK pledged, RFK may say technically this is the president, not him, and technically he's right. But the point is that the American people have been poorly served.
1: Was he lying to you?
0: Again, Martha, people love to go there. Again, it speaks for itself. I don't know if we have to, like, my staff said, you're going to get this question. I said, yeah, for the 10,000th time. So it's pretty evident.
1: Why did you think he would change? I'm curious about that. You voted for him. You knew what RFK had said for years about autism. What convinced you he would change?
0: You know, there's a lot of parents who contacted me. I am a representative of people. So if I got 1,000 contacts over that period of time, 60 to 70% of them were from folks who believed in the need to address ultra-processed food. Also from people within the biotech industry, or people who were investors who said we need a shakeup at the FDA, and they thought there would be a positive shakeup. There was a lot of folks who were, again, either concerned about ultra-processed food, and in credit, this administration has brought attention to ultra-processed food as no other administration has. Still haven't done anything about it, but they've brought attention to it, and as well as people who felt that this could be a very positive development in getting things done. But the point is that when you're making the decision process, you're taking in everything at once, and you just make the best decision that presents at the time.
1: Okay, thanks, Senator. We appreciate your time this morning. Thanks for joining us. And coming up, the fallout over President Trump using a catering truck to sneak off of Air Force One to another plane on his recent trip to Turkey. One of the Washington Post reporters who broke the story joins me when we come back.
2: Las Vegas was built for stars. And on August 22nd, 2 of boxing's biggest take center stage. 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
2: 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Raleigh Romero versus Teofimo Lopez, August 22nd.
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8: Hi, it's Matt from the WGAN Morning News. We're going to be back again on Monday, and I'll be talking with Steve Robinson from the Maine Wire. I'll be asking him about the chaos in the Secretary of State's office over a redistricting boundary error. 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
1: It was a week of revelations that every day seemed more remarkable. This morning, we have more on that straight from a spy novel effort that moved President Trump onto a catering truck to board an alternate plane, and the threat that led to this elaborate ruse.
10: It happened just days after the U.S. restarted strikes against Iran. The president at the time saying this.
11: They want to take out the U.S. leader, me, I'm on every list.
10: What Trump didn't say was that just hours later, while he prepared to depart the NATO summit in Turkey, the decision was made to secretly move him off Air Force One onto a separate plane, concealing him in a catering truck. A senior administration official telling ABC News the decision was based on intelligence that an Iranian terror cell had sneaked into Turkey with a shoulder-fired missile and that they had information about Trump's whereabouts. That secret plan, of which only a few top officials were aware, meant that the president wasn't actually on board Air Force One with the press and senior White House officials. Instead, those on board were effectively acting as a decoy, unaware of the fact that Trump was now on the smaller plane, with Secretary of Defense Pete Hegseth and a handful of aides, including Walt Nauta, Dan Scavino, and Natalie Harp. Secretary of State Marco Rubio and Treasury Secretary Scott Bessent, along with Communications Director Stephen Chung, were aware of the ruse but remained on Air Force One despite the threat. When Air Force One and the smaller plane with the president on board landed in the UK, Trump sneaked back onto Air Force One as if nothing had happened. Trump now shrugging off concerns about the threat posed to those who remained aboard the plane he was supposed to be on.
12: I think actually the plane that I flew on was at greater risk. I think it was at greater risk because that would be the plane I think that they would be more likely to go for.
10: A source later telling ABC News that the president's reaction to the ruse was that he loved it.
1: I'm joined now by the Washington Post, Dan Lamothe, who helped break this story to the public with his reporting this week. And Dan, you just heard us report that the president loved it, but no one would have known about this if it wasn't for your reporting. How did that tip come in?
13: Yeah, I mean, we had an individual who thought this should be in the public square, was surprised that days had passed and there had been no public acknowledgement. So the conversation really starts there.
1: And the White House is clearly taking this very seriously this week because it hadn't come out before, because you revealed all these incredible details. And yet it was based on intelligence that we now learn wasn't credible or wasn't highly credible to the administration.
13: That's right. I think the Secret Service was really in a tough spot that particular day. They got this tip from Israel, obviously, seemed like a grave concern. They didn't have high confidence in that information certainly in the moment and after the fact. And they kind of were left, you know, I think trying to choose the least bad option there.
1: And to keep the president safe, of course. But the threat apparently was from a shoulder-fired missile, which can be very dangerous and very difficult to find, that someone got into Turkey and was targeting the president of the United States. So they just did what they could.
13: That's right. And I mean, there are people who thought that tip was, pulling that off would have been very difficult. There were tens of thousands of Turkish forces involved in protecting that summit.
1: And just finally, obviously they left the press on the plane, the press pool, and the White House and senior officials, including Marco Rubio. The press has been criticized in a way, like, look, you know you take a risk, but we do know we take a risk, but we take that risk because we believe you're on the safest plane in the world with the president on board, and he wasn't this time.
13: That's all true. And then I think the other piece here is there's an expectation when you're traveling and taking these trips that you're with the principal, you're with the individual that you're covering. Otherwise, what's the point, especially if something goes wrong? If either of those planes go down and there's confusion about where the president is, that puts you in a whole another universe.
1: But that Air Force One was really a decoy at that point.
13: Yes.
1: Okay. Great reporting, Dan. We really appreciate it. Thanks for joining us this morning.
13: Thank you.
1: We'll be right back.
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8: From ABC News, I'm Mike Dubusky. The midterm elections are just a few weeks away, but the Democratic National Committee is already looking ahead to the 2028 presidential election. This week, the party reorganized the calendar for its presidential primaries, putting South Carolina first, followed by Nevada, and then New Hampshire.
17: Joe Biden initiated this during his presidency, and the move to try to have South Carolina come first came in the 2024 cycle. That after Biden had poor showings in Iowa and New Hampshire and Nevada in 2020, ultimately finally winning his first contest in South Carolina, where he was able to rely on the support of black voters.
8: ABC's chief national correspondent Stephen Portnoy. Cleanup efforts are underway right now in Indiana, which has been drenched with historic rainfall over the last several days. Chris Jensen is the mayor of hard-hit Noblesville.
18: We do ask for folks to continue to stay off our roadways that are closed. Stay home if you can today. Let us continue this operation. Let us get things cleaned up.
8: Officials say at least 6 people have died in the floodwaters. FEMA has approved federal disaster assistance. Meanwhile, at least one person is dead in Hawaii.
19: Hawaii after the state saw a close pass from a hurricane overnight.
20: Lala's eyewall brushed right up against the Big Island's southern tip, with wind gusts as high as 85 miles per hour, but not making landfall. The Big Island receiving 3 feet of rain.

0: from this storm, half of that falling in just 24 hours. The heavy rain causing the Wailuku River to rage, billowing over some of its waterfalls in Hilo.
1: ABC's Melissa Adan in Hawaii. Lala has since been downgraded to a tropical storm and continues moving westward. And Russian air defenses in Moscow shot down more than 200 Ukrainian drones overnight, according to a statement from the city's mayor. It appears to be Ukraine's largest wave of drone strikes on the Russian capital since the beginning of the war in 2022. 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
4: 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Immigration enforcement in Maine reportedly saw its ranks in the state bolstered by 44% over the past year. The Portland Press Herald reports that prior to this past year, ICE had a steady level of around 34 employees in the state over the past decade. Recent recruitment pushes by the Trump administration, which have been mostly through online ads, have seen that number jump up to 52 employees. Questions about the agency's vetting process have come up after the fatal shooting of Johann Sebastian Guerrero in Biddeford last month by newly recruited ICE agent David Brulette, an ex-Maine police officer who reportedly has a history of abuse. Staying with ICE, questions are arising in Androscoggin County after a man accused of sexual assault posted bail despite an ICE detainer request.
5: 36-year-old Muhammad Aguid of Auburn was arrested earlier this month following an alleged assault in Lewiston. Jail officials released Aguid on $3,000 bond, explaining that the new Maine law prohibits holding inmates on civil immigration detainers without a signed warrant from a judge. Federal immigration officials maintain their detainer was lawful, and they are actively working to take Aguid back into custody. Tony Randazzo, News Radio, WGAN.
4: And on a brighter note, with the summer heat in full effect, a Maine fishing guide is taking the opportunity to get out on the water for a good cause. Brandon Bittrust has been on a mission to retrieve as many tires and general trash as possible from Maine waterways, taking out his 600th tire this week. Here's Bittrust with CBS 13 on the origins of his initiative.
6: Years, I've seen all these tires all around the river, visually see them on the shoreline. It was jokes with clients and friends about, look at all the tires. And then one day I just decided I'm going to pull some of these out.
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7: Today brings a rather nice mix of sun and clouds with a high of 75, but more clouds and showers build in late tonight, the low 66, with just a shower or two on a cloudy and cooler day tomorrow, high 68. I'm AccuWeather meteorologist LaTroy Thornton on Southern Maine's official weather station, News Radio 98.5 FM and AM 560 WGAN.
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9: When I was in Foxborough over the break for 4th of July, I went by Gillette, and you can see it cover the sign on it. 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
12: Aisle, please. There's a cart with a president coming through. We start here.
13: President Trump admits he was sneaked off of Air Force One.
14: I just have to do what they say. They go for safety, and I have to do what they say.
13: Why the Secret Service decided he was in danger and why no one knew about it until now. A loss in Wisconsin prompts questions for progressive Democrats.
15: This was largely a comeback victory, if you will, for the party establishment.
13: But was this about the movement or the candidate? We'll break down this week's primary. And rescue crews are clawing at rubble in Colombia.
16: They're using their bare hands to dig through this concrete to try to rescue people.
13: Our team is there among them as an earthquake's death toll continues to climb. From ABC News, this is Start Here Weekend. I'm Brad Milkey. Protecting the president comes with kind of dueling responsibilities. Like, on one hand, if you're the Secret Service, you want to do whatever you can to protect the commander-in-chief, right? That is your priority. But you've also got to balance all that with the job of being the president. As much as bodyguards would love for you to stay in a bunker, a head of state also needs to be able to conduct business, to meet with the public he represents. It's tough to say you're answerable to the people if none of the people are allowed to see you or know where you are. Well, about a month ago, you might remember this big trip President Trump made to Turkey for a NATO summit. Strangely, he flew in on one plane, this new Air Force One model donated by Qatar, but he was also said to be leaving on a different plane, the old model. Well, this week, the Washington Post published a jaw-dropping story claiming that President Trump wasn't actually on the plane, that there was an operation to ferry him to safety in the face of an assassination plot, and that for a brief while, much of the world had no idea where he was. Well, on Tuesday night, President Trump confirmed this happened.
14: I just have to do what they say. They go for safety, and I have to do what they say.
13: Let's bring in ABC's DC managing editor, Catherine Falders, who's been chasing all this down. Catherine, can you just walk us through the reporting here?
17: So this is pretty remarkable. Remember, this was the day where he was expected to depart NATO. Trump was in Turkey. This was early last month. And then in the morning, Eastern time, our time, in the morning, the president posted a message on his social media account. He said that actually he would be flying the old Air Force One, you know, that one we're so familiar with seeing, because he's going to send that new plane, that Qatar gifted plane, to an Air Force base in the UK because he was going to let service members tour it. Now, that set into motion a bunch of questions at the time with the troops on the ground. They said, well, wait a second. Okay, are we going there? Is he flying on that plane? Is he flying on the Air Force One? Our Michelle Stoddard was the pool representative on the plane at the time. And I remember we were asking her questions, well, what does this mean?
13: Right.
17: What plane is Trump flying on? We learned that the old Air Force One would fly to link up with the new plane in the UK at that Air Force base. And then they would do a little plane switch. The president would move from one plane to the other. And then they would be on their way back to the US via the new plane, the Qatar plane. Okay. So now the pool's on the plane. They say wheels up, wheels down, all of that standard operating procedure that we see when you travel with the president. Well, according to the Washington Post, we come to find out that actually Trump wasn't even on that plane. There's a third plane involved. Now, that was another plane that happened to be behind, off to the side of Air Force One. And here's what happened. You see Trump get on the stairs of the aircraft, the press pools on the ground, on the tarmac. They see him get on the press pool boards. Mm-hmm. And then an unusual thing happens when they're on the plane. They're told to keep their windows down.
18: Do you know why they had us close our window blinds? That was not usual.
17: And we had known, Brad, at the time, like, there were threats from Iran. Trump was saying that.
19: They want to take out the U.S. leader, me. I'm on every list. I saw things this morning. I'm on every single one of their lists.
17: And we knew, given the proximity to Iran, there were threats, there was this and that. So it was unusual, but it didn't seem so unusual in the moment, just given where they were, right?
13: Okay.
17: And the state of the war. So what we come to learn from the Post is that actually he wasn't on that plane at all. He boarded the steps, and you can see from the pool footage a catering cart. Now, the cart, imagine we're all at the airport, and it's the cart that's affixed to the plane that you load food and beverages from. There is a catering container on the exact opposite side of the plane. So imagine if you and I are just walking through the door, the front door of a plane, and you just walk directly to the other side and get out. That's what happened here. So what the president did in secrecy is get on the plane and then actually got into that container from the food catering truck. The cart went down and then you could see it drive away. Now, any observer would think, well, you know, I guess they've loaded the food and beverage and the cart is going away. Well, it was actually an operation According to the Washington Post, this clandestine operation to move the president out of view of everyone, except for surely some Secret Service agents and a select group of staff, from one plane to the other plane out of view without the knowledge of the press or frankly anybody else, most people.
12: Wait, and so this would be like, this is sort of a convoy, a caravan. He is in a plane, just not the one that any of the reporters are on and that anyone knows about. Why, Catherine? You said, you mentioned tensions with Iran. Was that the concern here?
17: Yes, it was. And our reporting at the time was that he wasn't flying on the Qatar plane because of the escalations with Iran. Of course, we didn't know this at the time. We didn't know that it went a step further. But yes, threats to his life, and that presumably the Secret Service assessed that there was enough of a threat to move him from, by the way, one of the world's safest aircraft to a different one.
12: Right.
17: So that he wouldn't be a target, if you will, so that he wouldn't be flying on that plane. And what is so remarkable about this is Air Force One goes wheels up. When the plane lands at the Air Force Base, Air Force One, which we think Trump is on, he descends the stairs in view of the press.
12: Oh.
17: So he...
12: Wait, he got back on the plane somehow?
17: He sure did. Now, it's unclear exactly how he got on. We don't know that. The Post doesn't detail it in their account. I would presume it was a similar method, but he got back on and then descends the stairs. So there would be no reason to believe, as a normal traveler with the president in the White House press pool, to believe that he wasn't on the plane.
12: Well, and has something like this happened before? Like, I'm trying to figure out how to interpret this, because on one hand, clearly you want to protect the president. Like that's the priority, when especially when you're going overseas. Right. On the other hand, it seems like if there was a threat big enough to make the president go into hiding, that shouldn't take a month to come out. Like, that seems like an important thing for the public to be aware of, or maybe even the people on that plane to be aware of at some point.
17: Yeah. And typically, Brad, when this happens, so I'm thinking about an example with Bill Clinton in 2000. Something like this similarly happened, where the press pool thought he was on the plane. And then when they landed at the location with the tarmac, the president actually descended a different staircase. So it was known.
12: Okay. So that sort of thing has happened. The switcheroo thing has happened before.
17: It has. And it's surely a method, sure, that the Secret Service uses, a very, very rare. And of course, there's always operational security concerns. They're always maneuvering and there's diversions, always.
12: We are actually up against a break right now, but when we come back, we will talk more about this covert flight. That's after the break.
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4: Supreme Court allowed the Trump administration to end legal protections for migrants fleeing violence and natural disasters in Haiti and Syria, exposing hundreds of thousands more people to potential deportation. 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They're talking about what will happen, right? You have to send Haitians back. 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I'm sorry. I mean, I guess it sounds cold-hearted. 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And I think, by the way, having read the opinions, they're right. It's kind of obvious that they can.
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5: Welcome back to Start Here Weekend from ABC News. I'm Brad Milkey. Before the break, we'll be talking with ABC's Catherine Falders about this report of a kind of stealth flight, a great escape that President took. And Catherine, you mentioned that something like this has happened before. Bill Clinton, 20 years ago. What's the difference between this and that then?
6: What is very strange here is that with the Clinton example, the press pool were privy to what was going on. Obviously, it would not report it until it was safe. And of course, they saw Bill Clinton go down. And I believe that Clinton's White House aides at the time had spoken about it. In this case, we're only finding out because the Washington Post reported it.
7: You're saying there wasn't a security concern?
8: No. Why would there?
6: And we're only finding out a month later. So it does beg the question, Brad, how significant was the security threat, whether it be to the president, to Air Force One, how significant was it to evacuate the president out of the other side of the plane?
5: Right, and exactly. And if you're so convinced that Iran might be able to blow up what the safest plane in the world, and you're still willing to have the reporters on there and the service members who fly that plane. Just seems like an absolutely wild story from the Washington Post. Catherine Falders, thank you for breaking it down for us.
6: Thanks, Brad.
5: It's been clear in this midterm election cycle that left-wing Democrats are having a moment. Last week's primary victory for Abdullah Sayed in Michigan's Senate race sent yet another message that self-described Democratic socialists can have statewide appeal. The question going into this week was, could a Democratic socialist win in a more moderate Midwestern state like Wisconsin? Well, on Tuesday, we got our test case with Francesca Hong.
9: We are going to collectively reject despair, and we are going to unite.
5: Hong is bold, she's unapologetically progressive, but she's been outspoken in social media posts she's later had to walk back. Critics wondered if she would be vulnerable in a general election, but there did not seem to be a clear moderate challenger. People had gotten into this race, then dropped out, then rejoined at the last minute. So if a Democratic socialist could ever come to power in the Wisconsin governor's mansion, you'd think this would be the moment. And yet, on Tuesday, as election night went on, the race was too close to call. Hong was not running away with it. And then it became apparent she was not going to win, and she conceded this race. What's more, this wasn't the only big race that is still reverberating around the country. ABC's Capitol Hill correspondent Jay O'Brien is here. Jay, what happened in this race?
10: Yeah, it was a close race, first and foremost, Brad. I mean, Francesca Hong only loses by, right now, as we talk, about less than 4,000 votes.
5: Wow.
10: And it's interesting.

0: interesting because polls showed Hong running away with this. She was heavily favorited over David Crowley, who's the Milwaukee County executive, who was more the establishment-backed choice. He'd been supported by the state's popular governor, Tony Evers. At one point, Brad, it appeared that Hong had so much momentum that Crowley, just about a month ago, suspended and then a few days later unsuspended his campaign. So he had essentially, for a time, very briefly, dropped out of this race. And then, of course, on Tuesday night, he wins.
1: Today, I stand before the people of Wisconsin after we rose from the ashes. After we rebuilt this campaign with purpose, and after people of Wisconsin decided that the bright future that working Wisconsin families deserve is worth fighting for.
0: This was largely a comeback victory, if you will, for the party establishment. It was a stinging blow to progressives, and it comes amid this overall context of this kind of battle for the soul of the Democratic Party that's been playing out for months. And Crowley, in a way, acknowledges that. And he calls for, in remarks after it became clear that he was going to win, unity. He says that this isn't about establishment versus progressive. This is about taking on the Republican candidate here who's been endorsed by President Trump, Congressman Tom Tiffany.
1: And every one of us has something much bigger to unite around. And that is keeping MAGA extremism from bringing the chaos we see in Washington into our neighborhoods right here in the state of Wisconsin.
0: Tiffany, for his part, tries to tie Crowley to Hong. He said there's, quote, in a statement, not a dime's worth of difference between the two. And he's doing that in part because Democrats, including some progressives who distanced themselves from Hong, viewed her as a flawed candidate.
2: Well, that's the thing for Democrats. I mean, it's all well and good to say, hey, yeah, we're all united against Republicans. And yet, after we saw, I mean, people were jumping over themselves to challenge Hong in this race. Are there other results that kind of give us a clue as to how the Democratic Party is feeling right now outside of Wisconsin?
0: It's kind of race by race. I mean, progressives did have a pretty big win next door in Minnesota that same night. Lieutenant Governor Peggy Flanagan, triumphant, now the party's candidate for Senate in the primary. She beats Congresswoman Angie Craig. She was very much Flanagan, the progressive pick here.
3: We are going to fight the corruption, whether it's in the White House or in the halls of Congress, because the grift has to stop.
0: But also it's race by race because it's really candidate dependent. Think about Francesca Hong for a second. She, as you'd covered, spent the last few days of her campaign really on defense over comments she had made in the past about defunding the police and a now deleted post that was from 2020 where she said, quote, cancel Thanksgiving over concerns about colonialism. She since said her views have changed on those and other issues, but it was enough for progressives to kind of distance themselves from her, but also in the same map, bear hug other candidates like Peggy Flanagan, but also think about Michigan and Abdul Al-Sayed. And so it really becomes a race by race kind of thing, but also at the same time, and I know that this is a contradictory comment, but it's part of a broader wave of these progressive candidates trying to mount these insurgent races against establishment picks.
2: I was going to say, the reason it's race by race is probably because it sounds like every time Democrats put forward a well-vetted moderate, a lot of their own voters are like, no, we don't want that person. We want anyone else, somebody more left of that.
0: Exactly right. And then it's up to that candidate, whoever the anti-establishment wing of the party puts forward, to pass this kind of electability test. And some do, and some don't.
2: Yeah, really interesting moments here. And again, now David Crowley will stand for the governor's race in Wisconsin, which could be tight. We'll see. I mean, state polls might have been very off here. That's part of the story here as well, is just how unpredictable this has all been. Jay O'Brien, thank you so much.
0: Thank you, Brett.
2: We thought the death toll would rise in Colombia. Well, sure enough, it has. Days after a 7.4 quake rocked towns across entire regions in the South American nation, that death toll is now up past 260. And here's the problem. Much of this country's most populated cities sit in the more mountainous western half of Colombia, which is where all that seismic action would usually take place. And so that is why there are still rescues happening right now. Actually, we're going to do something different. Usually, we're talking to our correspondents in hotel rooms or in cars, a quiet place. Our team is in the country, and they are on the scene of an active rescue right now. That is where we find ABC's Faith Abube in Cali, Colombia. Faith, I know it's noisy there, but you're going to sort of guide us through this crowd that you're in right now. Can you just describe what you're seeing on the ground?
4: I mean, it's remarkable what we are in the middle of right now. Just a show of the human spirit, a show of determination, and a show of how these rescuers refuse to give up. Where we are right now is Southern Cali, where there's a concrete building that has multiple floors that has collapsed into a mountain of debris here. It's right next to a school. First, the rescue operations began because people thought there were children trapped under this debris. It's unclear if that's true, but rescuers have been working nonstop. Around me right now are hundreds and hundreds of people from the community. They came here with their buckets, with hard hats, and they're using their bare hands to dig through this concrete to try to rescue people. We heard they were able to pull some people out. A few of them were alive, but others unfortunately did not make it. We also came across a gentleman who has been here showing his photos to people who are walking around here just to see whether they've seen his family members. There are four relatives who he believes are trapped underneath this rubble right now, so he's here helping out. I mean, a lot of people are here not because they have relatives who are trapped, but they know the feeling of losing someone or not knowing where your loved one is. So they've dropped everything, grabbed whatever they can, and they're here to help dig through this debris of steel and concrete. There are also people here who have bottles of water, and they're giving them out to rescuers, some refreshments, just anything they can. There are chaplains here to help with the emotional toll that this is having on people. As I mentioned, we heard that at least one body was pulled from the rubble. Every few minutes, we're hearing people here tell us to stay quiet, tell all the hundreds of people here to remain quiet. And what that means is they've heard something, and they want to make sure they can hear the survivors who are trapped underneath so they know exactly where to dig, Brad.
2: Unbelievable. And Faith, if you can hear me, when you look around the entire country, do you have a sense of the death toll at this point and just how many people are still unaccounted for?
4: Well, the death toll has skyrocketed since this began. When we woke up on Tuesday morning, it was about 160-something. By the end of the day, it was well over 200. The extent of the devastation, the extent of the death toll, the missing, the injured, has yet to be counted, has yet to be realized. This is going to take a while because, again, the rescue efforts are still underway. They're hoping that they can actually still find survivors. We know earlier on Tuesday, the foreign minister of Spain said more than 164 of his nationals were missing.
2: Oh, wow.
4: We don't know whether they've been found. There are
2: That's
4: a lot of relatives who are here, just from one country. We don't even know how many Colombians are missing at this point. And we're just in one area of the country where this happened. And just to remind you, this quake was felt not just here in Colombia, but in at least three other countries that border Colombia.
2: All right, we are actually up against another break right now, but when we come back, we will have more from on the ground in Colombia. That's after the
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9: 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She could also make monsters disappear, especially those that lurked in the shadows under the bed. Once, this woman put back together a teenage girl's broken heart, which had been shattered in a thousand pieces, just by giving her a bear hug. 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Everyone knows her as Gabriella. I still call her Mom.
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0: about it without crying. She was just that type of person that's so caring for everyone.
1: Police say Rodney, who had a bloody knife in his pocket during his arrest, claimed self-defense. He faces up to life in prison. Due to local pushback, Eastport City Council has enacted a six-month moratorium on AI data center development. Maine Public reports that moratorium comes after opposition to a proposal by the company Deep Green Western Passage to build an underwater data center in Passamaquoddy Bay. Opponents to the plan raised concerns over the center's heat output and its effects on the local environment. The moratorium was passed unanimously by city councilors at a meeting this past Wednesday, with the city also reviewing a proposed permanent ban on the facilities. And on a lighter note, Saturday marked a first-of-its-kind celebration for Maine's largest continuous salt marsh.
2: It was the first-ever Scarborough Marsh Day, sponsored by the Scarborough Land Trust. It was a celebration of what makes the marsh vital to the ecosystem and an excuse to get people outside. They were able to canoe, kayak, enjoy live music with clam-digging demonstrations, and learn more about the area and the creatures that call it home. Andy Mounter, News Radio, WGAN.
1: And now, here's your latest AccuWeather forecast.
3: Today brings a rather nice mix of sun and clouds with a high of 75, but more clouds and showers build in late tonight, the low 66, with just a shower or two on a cloudy and cooler day tomorrow, high 68. I'm AccuWeather meteorologist LaTroy Thornton on Southern Maine's official weather station, News Radio 98.5 FM and AM 560 WGAN.
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7: To start your weekend from ABC News, I'm Brad Milkey. Before the break, we were talking with ABC's Faith Abube, who's on the ground in Colombia following that deadly earthquake. And Faith, I know you're still amongst this crowd as this rescue operation unfolds, but is it safe to say that Cali is not the only sort of populated city center? Cali's a big city within Colombia, but it's not the only one that's been affected like this.
8: Oh, definitely. One of the other hard-hit cities is Pereira. That is where the governor was on Tuesday. He went to survey the damage there and also just look over the rescue operations. He was in Cali the day before on the day of the earthquake to see what was happening here. So, I mean, it's all hands on deck. It's just unbelievable the number of people who are literally crowding this area right now. Just think about Times Square and just the volume of people who are there in the middle of the streets, except these people have hard hats on, except these people have masks on, except they have gloves, they have buckets, and they're digging and sweating, and they've been here for hours and hours.
9: Everybody wants to help. And that's the thing, you see everybody here, just they want to help. There's some people that have family members that are trapped under there, and you see them on the top.
8: We actually came across a gentleman who actually came here with a church group from California, Josh Martinez, who was part of this rescue operation on Tuesday afternoon, and he was just telling us how just emotional everything has been.
7: Faith Abube on the ground in Cali, thank you so much.
8: Thank you, Brad.
7: In recent days, the Department of Health and Human Services has been getting lots of questions.
10: Taylor Farms, the company linked to the record cyclosporiasis outbreak, tells us that it's recalling additional foods with jalapenos like guacamole and salsa.
7: First, there were questions about food. The agricultural giant, Taylor Farms, which now processes more salad products than any other company in North America, has issued a voluntary recall of more than a dozen products that contain jalapenos amid a growing salmonella outbreak. Remember, this is the same company that already issued a different voluntary recall of iceberg lettuce after a cyclospora outbreak.
11: What's being done right now to make sure our vegetables are safe? People have been very nervous.
7: When it comes to that, Secretary Robert F. Kennedy Jr. has largely refused to answer ABC's questions, even at events

0: devoted to food safety. But this week, when his senior advisor, Callie Means, spoke to ABC's Kira Phillips, he downplayed these concerns.
1: The American people are concerned about their kids being pre-diabetic, being obese, about the skyrocketing rates
2: Callie,
1: of heart disease.
2: They're concerned about their vegetables, too, Callie.
1: And if you have one statistic...
2: Are you denying that?
1: Absolutely not.
2: Do you
1: not.
2: Think that Americans are not concerned about their vegetables? I'm not denying that.
1: I'm saying we have best
2: combative?
1: In class. Because it is interesting and I think very noticeable to Americans that on a day we're talking about historic food policy reform, you are breaking your neck to talk about a couple diarrhea cases.
0: A couple of diarrhea cases. Of course, in actuality, we're talking about 22,000 cases across 47 states. But that's not the only area in which the Trump administration is fielding health questions.
3: Mr. President, you're a proud father. Would you have vaccinated your children differently based on the recommendations that
4: you did? I took my children for 5 different vaccinations. In other words, I broke it up.
0: President Trump also signed an executive order taking aim at the childhood vaccine schedule.
4: In many cases, we were requiring 72 jabs for our beautiful, healthy, lovely, delicate little children.
0: Specifically, this is about what diseases American kids should be immunized against and when they should get those shots.
4: You have the MMR. We want it in 3 separate vaccinations, given at separate times.
0: This order recommends they get fewer vaccines and further apart.
4: So we're reducing them. We're changing it to visits over a period of a year and a half. So they get 20% of what they would have gotten in one big shot.
0: With that, let's go to Dr. Richard Besser. He's the former acting head of the CDC. He is now the CEO of the Robert Wood Johnson Foundation. He's also our former chief medical correspondent. So good to talk to you again, Dr. Besser. Thanks for being here.
5: Great to be here, Brad.
0: Hey, before we get to your reaction to this announcement, can you just break down what it is? Like, what is the White House actually recommending, I guess?
5: The administration tried to do this back in January. What they're recommending is that the United States adopt a vaccine schedule that's very similar to what's being used in Denmark. Mm-hmm. And that would mean that there are 6 fewer vaccines that are recommended for routine use by all children. And from the perspective of a pediatrician, I'll add that to the list of things that I am. Mm-hmm. I practiced pediatrics for more than 30 years. This is a big mistake. It's a step in the wrong direction.
0: Why is that? Because I'm sure there are lots of parents that are like, wait, I don't see why my kid has to get a shot for Hep B before leaving the hospital, why they have to get, a dozen shots within their first 6 months? Why don't we spread these out a little bit more?
5: So our vaccine schedule has evolved over a period of decades, and it's evolved with the input from experts in children's health, experts in infectious diseases, with a goal of keeping our children safe for as long a period of time as possible. It's absolutely miraculous. You know, I practiced pediatrics for more than 30 years, and there was nothing I did as a pediatrician that had more proven value than helping to ensure that all the patients in my practice were fully vaccinated on time. Mm. And the reason why on time matters is that the early stage of life, children are vulnerable for quite a number of diseases. And so the sooner you can get them protected, the better. But it's always a conversation with parents in terms of what are their concerns, what do they want to do, and what do you recommend as someone who has some experience and expertise in children's health.
0: The MMR vaccines, that's measles, mumps, and rubella, that's always given as like one shot. This is the one case where he wants to have more shots, right? Where he's basically saying, hey, you get this cocktail of drugs mixed up in one shot. He invoked unproven or even medically disproven theories that at least one of these drugs could be linked to autism. What's your response to this recommendation?
5: First off, I think it's absolutely ludicrous. You know, the MMR, the measles, mumps, rubella shot, has been given for decades and has been shown to be safe. Mm-hmm. Ask any child. Hey, would you like to have one shot that protects you from 3 diseases? Or how would you like to come back every week and get 3 separate shots?
0: Oh.
5: It doesn't make any sense. It doesn't make any sense because the vaccine is highly effective as it's made. We don't even have available in this country separate shots, so they would have to do the testing to make those available. The burden on families, you know, parents have to take time off work to bring their children in for visits. And that's fine if there's a health reason to do so. But this is about politics and the Secretary of Health's unfounded belief that they're safer if you separate them. They absolutely are not.
0: Has the science changed or just the politics around the science?
5: The science is continually changing. And so, you know, Congress put in place a process for evaluating science and making vaccine recommendations. There's a committee that is empowered to advise the CDC on vaccine recommendations.

0: patients. And that's the routine process.
1: Mm-hmm.
0: But back in January, the Secretary of Health said, oh, I don't want to do that. I'm just going to issue a whole new vaccine schedule. Well, the American Academy of Pediatrics, which represents all pediatricians, went to court, and the court said, not so fast. That's not legal. You can't do that. Here they are again trying to do it by executive order. I don't think this will stand either.
1: Well, that's my other question. Is executive order, this is still a recommendation from, in this case, I guess, like the White House, basically. It's not even the CDC, which I think puts out the sort of what we would consider like the recommendations. So how much weight does this actually carry at the end of the day?
0: I don't think it covers much weight. The American Academy of Pediatrics puts out a vaccine schedule, and I would recommend that if parents want to know what's truly recommended, look at that one.
1: Oh, not the CDC necessarily or the Trump administration. You'd say the Academy of Pediatrics at this point.
0: Yeah, I mean, I worked at the CDC for 13 years,
1: right,
0: and it absolutely breaks my heart. But I no longer recommend that people look at the CDC website for honest, evidence-based vaccine information. It's just not there.
1: Really high-stakes stuff here for so many families. Now, I think a lot of them wondering who to trust for that baseline information. Dr. Richard Besser, thank you so much.
0: It's a real pleasure. Thank you.
1: Next up on Start Here Weekend, there's water everywhere around this island, but for thousands, not a drop to drink. We'll take you to Puerto Rico after the break.
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1: Your opinion matters, and we want to hear it. 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
4: Welcome back to Start Here Weekend from ABC News. I'm Brad Milkey. We heard last week about possible cyber attacks being plotted against American water systems, up to 12 states at last count. But in Puerto Rico, the scenario was even scarier as the water supply suddenly dried up. There didn't appear to be any foul play here, but we're also not talking about a potential water crisis anymore. No, the water crisis is here. It's happening, and it is affecting tens of thousands of Americans. ABC's Andrew Dimbert has been tracking the latest. Andrew, how did this all start?
5: Well, the immediate issue here has been extreme drought in Puerto Rico, leading to this water crisis. Now, the crisis goes deeper than that, but that is the immediate problem here. Right now, you've got more than 180,000 customers are facing a rotating water shutoff, or rationing, if you will. And our crews on the ground in Puerto Rico have also noticed that the water reservoir there, the supply of the water reservoir, seems to be low here. You know, you've got Puerto Rico's governor saying that she's working with the federal government on the crisis, but the island's congressional representatives in Washington are urging the governor there to request a disaster declaration from President Trump. Now, they've already declared an emergency on Puerto Rico, but they'd like to see that emergency declaration from the president, because that could open up resources from FEMA as well. And now authorities are saying that these communities, many of them, especially San Juan and other major cities on the island, are going to be going without running water for 48 hours at a time. So you have that, as well as degrading infrastructure and really a lack of rain and the driest month ever recorded in the history of the U.S. territory. And here we are, a deepening water crisis that doesn't seem to be getting better anytime soon.
4: Right. Despite the governor there not yet requesting that disaster declaration, we have seen FEMA assisting. They provided the island with water trailers to help increase Puerto Rico's ability to distribute potable water, which FEMA says will last for an initial period of up to 30 days. A FEMA spokesperson also said they're closely monitoring the conditions in the U.S. Virgin Islands. And Andrew, let's walk back a bit. So if they turn the spigot on their faucets, nothing comes out for, in some cases, up to 48 hours? What does that end up looking like, especially in more vulnerable populations?
5: Yeah, not just an inconvenience, but this is a dangerous situation. So right now, the immediate priority from officials on the ground there is getting people through this drought. Conserving water, getting tanker trucks to communities, the National Guard handing out water bottles, and making sure hospitals, nursing homes, the most vulnerable, elderly facilities all have reliable supplies of water.
6: Terrible. It's unbelievable to be living through this today.
5: They're going to have to be prepared to expand these rationing conditions if the conditions on the island continue to deteriorate. These dry conditions, these historic dry conditions, could last well into September, Brad.
4: Why? Like, how did we get here? Because Puerto Rico has had energy issues and water infrastructure issues before. So, I mean, why is this getting so desperate right now in this place?
5: That they do. And it seems that this drought really is exposing problems that have plagued the island and its infrastructure when it comes to their water systems for years. I mean, you have to go back to Hurricane Maria in 2017. I know that was 9 years ago, but they are still seeing those problems. And with this extreme drought, those problems have only gotten worse. Hurricane Maria was essentially a watershed moment.
7: This is the single major, biggest major catastrophe in the history of Puerto Rico, bar none.
5: It devastated Puerto Rico's infrastructure. It knocked out the entire power grid, which also damaged water systems and left millions back then without basic services. But because the water system depends so heavily on electricity to pump and treat the water, the damage to the power grid then made the water crisis now even worse.
4: I see. So what has to happen going forward then? Because this sounds like if it's all dependent on the weather, then that sounds rather unfixable. Do they just have to sit and wait like this until it rains more?
5: That would be for the immediate relief, but many experts and even the government of Puerto Rico acknowledging that this isn't a simply just wait for rain and it'll all go away. The system is really under some extreme stress. And right now, as we mentioned, that they're going without running water altogether, residents rationing water, and the drought is actually getting worse before it gets better. But what's particularly troubling is that some communities here were already experiencing serious water shortages well before this drought. Nearly, I think, 40,000 customers were without water during one outage back in June, and the National Guard actually was activated then as they are now. The governor herself has acknowledged that water infrastructure has really suffered from decades of insufficient investment and maintenance. So it's not that the drought isn't creating the entire problem here. What it's more doing is exposing and really amplifying a problem that's already been there for years.
4: Yeah, and with if any state was going through this on the mainland, then you just start trucking water back and forth. Here, water just has to be transported to an island over and over. All right, Andrew Dimbert, really helpful info. Thank you so much.
5: Thank you.
4: And one last thing. We are into the back half of the WNBA season. Teams are in the midst of a playoff push. Many would say the league has never been more fun to watch. And yet the debate around the W this week is about anything but basketball. You might have seen a lot of random headlines over the last few days. Well, let's just break down where they're all coming from.
8: Cunningham off to Clark. Right wing three is good.
4: This is Sophie Cunningham. Last year, lots of fans simply knew her as Caitlin Clark's teammate on the Indiana Fever. This year, she's got a lot more notoriety, both for getting in scrums on the court.
8: Here's Cunningham up ahead of the field, lays it in, plus the foul, and then Cunningham gets into the face of Dejanay Carrington right away in the aftermath.
4: And for her words off the court. See, last month, in an interview with our partners at ESPN, she said she wanted to, quote, protect young girls in sport who shouldn't have to go against biological men, end quote. Remember, the WNBA has perhaps the most openly gay athletes of any pro league in America, so this set off an immediate firestorm.
9: We need to protect trans kids.
10: Sports is about belonging. It's about inclusivity.
4: Multiple coaches issued statements supporting trans athletes and transgender Americans. Right-wing commentators claimed Sophie Cunningham was being silenced. In recent days, the league and the players' union denounced acts of hate. But few would say what the rules should actually be. Like, should transgender athletes be accepted onto the court without question? Should hormones be examined the way they are under Olympic guidelines? The current collective bargaining agreement only says women are allowed to play in the WNBA, but this has become the fundamental debate in American sports. What constitutes a woman athlete? Soon, former men's NBA player Enes Kanter Freedom added his own fuel to the fire on Instagram.
11: It's official. I just declared for the 2027 WNBA draft in April.
4: Kanter is a known provocateur, but his point seemed to be, if there's nothing stopping me from joining the WNBA, if all I gotta do is write a letter, how strong are your rules exactly? But transgender rights advocates say this is exactly the kind of bad faith argument that has hijacked these conversations for years. Ironically, for all the noise around this topic, there are no transgender athletes in the WNBA right now. The only one that's ever played was Laysha Clarendon, who was assigned female at birth, played in women's leagues for years before coming out as non-binary and getting top surgery to remove their breast tissue. They were still welcomed into the league. That, activists say, is the journey of a transgender athlete. If Enes Kanter-Freedom wants to go that route, have at it.

0: But too often, they say, the transgender debate is waged on theoretical grounds rather than practical ones, like who might go into the bathroom, who could play in the W in the future. In the meantime, Sophie Cunningham now says she wants to go back to just playing basketball, but some of her colleagues might not be ready to end the conversation there. Also, you can always tell in these conversations who is a WNBA fan who like knows all the players and who never watches the league. Because if you're expecting any of these players to back down from a fight, you haven't been paying attention. All right, that'll do it for us. Thank you so much for listening to Start Here Weekend from ABC News. Start Here Weekend is produced by Aaron Ferrer, Emily Schutz, Jen Newman, and Anthony Ali. Ariel Chester is our social media producer. Josh Cohen is director of podcast programming. I'm our managing editor. Thanks to John Newman, Tara Gimbel, Eamon McNiff, and Katie Dendos. 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I'm Brad Milkey. 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
1: Hi, it's Matt from the WGAN Morning News. We're going to be back again on Monday, and I'll be talking with Steve Robinson from the Maine Wire. I'll be asking him about the chaos in the Secretary of State's office over a redistricting boundary error that has recently come to light. 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
4: From ABC News, I'm Mike Dubusky. Democrats in Washington are calling for an investigation into conditions aboard the USS Abraham Lincoln, which is currently stationed in the Middle East. It hasn't come into port in more than 200 days, and reports of poor living conditions on board are growing. Military officials now say a, quote, small number of service members on that ship have been treated for mental health issues, but there's been no loss of life. Admiral Mike Mullen, the former chairman of the Joint Chiefs, tells ABC's This Week it all goes back to the deteriorating situation in the region.
5: Those places where we normally would go for some rest and relaxation, they weren't usable. So the planning with respect to that, I think you had to adjust on the fly, and it became very, very difficult to find a place to do that. So basically, you end up staying at sea.
4: U.S. Democratic Senator Ruben Gallego, meanwhile, says it all harms confidence in the Department of Defense.
6: There's a deep, deep, deep mistrust of this leadership. The Secretary of Defense is absolutely not qualified to be leading the Department of Defense.
4: Meanwhile, two Israeli sources tell ABC News now that Jared Kushner will meet with Israeli Prime Minister Benjamin Netanyahu tomorrow to discuss Gaza and other regional issues. Well, it never made landfall in Hawaii, but Hurricane Lala got close enough to the Big Island to cause major damage. ABC's Melissa Adan is there.
7: Swollen rivers surging, at least one person dead.
8: This is a very serious storm.
7: The governor declaring a state of emergency and deploying 180 National Guardsmen across the islands. Airports in Hilo and Kona shut down. Ports and schools closed.
4: Lala has since been downgraded to a tropical storm. And leaders in Moscow now report Ukraine fired more than 200 missiles at the city overnight, marking the largest Ukrainian strike on the Russian capital since the beginning of that war. You're listening to ABC News.
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3: Keir Starmer, basically not even 2 years after he wins one of the most historic landslides in British political history, is on his way out. 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
4: 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A New Hampshire man has been arrested after driving over 100 miles per hour on the highway yesterday. Maine State Police say they received a call about erratic driving on I-295 northbound at around 3:35 p.m. in the Baldingham area. With the help of callers, troopers were able to locate the vehicle on I-95 northbound in Waterville and arrested 22-year-old Alexander Forsythe of Jeffrey, New Hampshire. He's been charged with criminal OUI and criminal speeding. The town of Wells announced this past week that it recently discovered an original transcript of the Declaration of Independence.
5: The Portland Press Herald reports that after it was signed on July 4th, 1776, transcripts of the Declaration were distributed to be read aloud to their congregations by local church ministers. The town clerk at the time, Nathaniel Wells, was then tasked with transcribing the document as a memorial. The transcription was discovered 250 years later after a man who knew about the instructions visited Wells and inquired about the transcripts. Nate Hanscom, News Radio, WGAN.
4: And reigning NBA Rookie of the Year, Cooper Flagg, with his brother Ace, hosted the third annual Flagg Brothers Basketball Pro Camp over the weekend. Hundreds of kids between first and sixth grade took to the University of Maine campus, where Ace plays, to participate in this weekend's camp. The campers did drills while the brothers floated around, making kids' days with simple high fives. For Cooper, it's all about giving back to his fellow Mainers.
6: There wasn't really anything like this, so things just really cool that we get to give them this experience, and I'm just really blessed at this whole opportunity. And you know, it's been great for the past 3 years to be able to come out here and just give back.
4: In attendance was Dusty May, Cooper's new head coach at the Dallas Mavericks. Now here's Steve Williams with your latest AccuWeather forecast.
7: This afternoon, clouds and sunshine. Daytime high today, 74. Cloudy, breezy tonight, a shower, and a low 66. A passing shower tomorrow, the high 70.
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0: which is, you know, alert number one. Well, alert number one was I don't use my calendar app, really. Alert number two was that there were some typos in it.
1: Yeah. So you didn't do this, thankfully.
0: No, of course not. Yeah. I did try calling the number, although I did it from a landline that has caller ID blocking on it.
1: Smart.
0: Just I wanted to see what that number was going to get me. They claimed to be PayPal.
1: Wow. So they did answer.
0: They weren't.
1: And so how'd you leave it with them? Did they try to keep you on the phone?
0: I basically told them, you know, prove to me your PayPal. And they said, we are. And, you know, Google it. And I said, okay, goodbye. Then hung up.
1: Well, what you experience is what we call calendar spam. And these guys are so desperate to get our attention. They know we're not, you know, we're so used to the text message spam, text messages that are spam. We're so used to the email spam. They figured, oh, we can get them through their calendar events because everyone looks at their calendar, even though you say you don't use yours that much, but I do. And so they have figured out a way to basically add a calendar invite to an email that then shows up in your calendar automatically. And so on Google, Outlook, and even on Apple devices, there are ways of turning off basically events from people you don't know. So if you go into your settings, look for event settings and change add invitations to only if the sender is known. In Outlook, you can do the same thing. Turn off automatic processing of meeting requests from everyone. And on Apple devices, you want to turn off the show invitee declines. And, you know, that way you will not see these things pop up in your calendar because again, they're desperate. They will get us any way they can. Robin, thanks for the call today. 888-RICH-101, 888-742-4101. Back after this.
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3: Now the latest from the 98.5 FM and AM 560 WGAN News Center. Questions are arising in Androscoggin County after a man accused of sexual assault posted bail despite an ICE detainer request.
4: 36-year-old Muhammad Aguid of Auburn was arrested earlier this month following an alleged assault in Lewiston. Jail officials released Aguid on $3,000 bond, explaining that the new Maine law prohibits holding inmates on civil immigration detainers without a signed warrant from a judge. Federal immigration officials maintain their detainer was lawful, and they are actively working to take Aguid back into custody. Tony Randazzo, News Radio, WGAN.
3: The state has approved rate increases for health insurance, which it says are lower than what the insurers wanted. On Friday, the Maine Bureau of Insurance said it approved an average rate increase of nearly 15% for the individual market and 13.5% for the small employer market. Those rates go into effect next year. The Bureau says the increase comes as a result of changes introduced in the Big Beautiful Bill and the rising costs of health care. And in brighter news, yesterday, a Maine veteran celebrated his 100th birthday. Congressional Medal of Honor winner Donald Hancock turned 100, and his family held a birthday celebration for him at the Oxford Fairgrounds. Hancock served in two wars, World War II and the Korean War. He received his Medal of Honor from Senator Susan Collins and called it the honor of his life.
5: So that's kind of my special highlight of my life. I mean, you'll get something that had to be passed by an act of Congress, and that was it.
3: Our news partners at CBS 13 reports that the family made its celebration open to the public to make it a generational teaching moment for families across the community. Now here's Steve Williams with your latest AccuWeather forecast.
6: This afternoon, clouds and sunshine. Daytime high today, 74. Cloudy, breezy tonight, a shower, and a low 66. A passing shower tomorrow, the high 70.
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7: ABC News, I'm Mike Dubusky. Admiral Brad Cooper now says his visit to the USS Abraham Lincoln yesterday was awe-inspiring, adding that of the 11 active aircraft carriers in the Navy fleet, the Lincoln has among the lowest number of cases related to mental health. Even still, Democrats in Washington are calling for an investigation after reports of poor living conditions on that vessel. U.S. Senator Ruben Gallego speaking on ABC's This Week.
8: Right now, the aircraft carrier is going to undergo a lot of maintenance. You're going to have problems with retention once people get back and families start meeting again. They're going to say, like, do I want to stay in the Navy? You're going to have some of the most experienced men and women. They're going to take a lot of their technical skills and walk away.
7: The president's son-in-law, Jared Kushner, is going to meet with Israeli Prime Minister Benjamin Netanyahu tomorrow, two Israeli sources tell ABC News. And nearly 200,000 people remain without power in Hawaii.

0: after a close brush with Hurricane Lala this weekend. It is now a tropical storm. This is ABC News.
1: 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So there goes my big idea for the commercial. 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
1: 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Despite filing a report, Gorham police say they won't be investigating an incident where a teenager allegedly threw urine on a man. 35-year-old Drew Tardif told the Press Herald he was leaning over the side of the Penobscot River Bridge on Route 202 last Monday when he heard a young male voice yell out from a passing vehicle and felt a liquid splash on his leg. He suspected it was urine due to the smell. Because Tardif couldn't give a description of the occupants or the license plate of the car, police have declined to investigate. Immigration enforcement in Maine reportedly saw its ranks in the state boosted by 44% over the past year.
2: The Portland Press Herald reports that prior to this past year, ICE had a steady level of around 34 employees in the state over the past decade. Recent recruitment pushes by the Trump administration, which have been mostly through online ads, have seen that number jump up to 52 employees. Questions about the agency's vetting processes have come up after the fatal shooting of Johann Sebastian Guerrero in Biddeford last month by newly recruited ICE agent David Brulette, an ex-Maine police officer who reportedly has a history of abuse. Nate Hanscom, News Radio, WGAN.
1: And eyes will be on the sky in Aroostook County in a couple of weeks during the annual Crown of Maine Balloon Festival. The event, which has been going on for over 20 years, brings spectators and hot air balloon pilots alike from across the country into Presque Isle. 16 balloons will be taken to the skies this year. Here's Festival Chair Jordan Madore with our news partners at CBS 13 on the tethered balloon rides.
3: Tethered rides are exactly what they sound like. So they're tethered to the ground. They are tethered to multiple vehicles, so there is no chance of you going anywhere other than up and back down again.
1: The fest is also a big boost to the local economy, which runs from August 28th to the 30th. Now here's Steve Williams with your latest AccuWeather forecast.
4: Clouds breezy late tonight, a shower at 2, low 66. Cloudy and a passing shower tomorrow, the high near 70. Partly sunny, humid Tuesday, a shower and a high 76.
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6: But you know the other one that really gets me with all the World Cup stuff? 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

0: on. 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
2: 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Due to local pushback, Eastport City Council has enacted a six-month moratorium on AI data center development.
3: Maine Public reports that the moratorium comes after opposition to a proposal by the company Deep Green Western Passage to build an underwater data center in Passamaquoddy Bay. Opponents of the plan raise concerns over the center's heat output and its effects on the local environment. The moratorium was passed unanimously by city councilors at a meeting this past Wednesday, with the city also reviewing a proposed permanent ban on the facilities. Nate Hanscom, News Radio, WGAN.
2: While federal funding has been secured for moving Portland's Amtrak train station, concerns are being raised about the location. Our news partners at CBS 13 reports that the current proposal would move the Downeaster station from Thompson's Point to a spot located between St. John Street and Mercy Hospital as a way to cut down on backtracking. However, some, like City Councilor Wes Pelletier, have concerns about the new location, especially in the wake of a proposed soccer stadium nearby.
4: Sort of in the middle of nowhere, it's not easy to get to. There's not a lot of bus services, and it's against our city's comprehensive plan. So we've been arguing that it should be back where the old train station should be, or not moved at all.
2: The plan is still in the early stages and requires city approvals. And yesterday marked the first of its kind celebration for Maine's largest continuous salt marsh. It was the first ever Scarborough Marsh Day, sponsored by the town's land trust. It was a celebration of what makes the marsh vital to the ecosystem and an excuse to get people outside. They were able to canoe, kayak, enjoy live music with clam digging demonstrations, and learned more about the area and the creatures that call it home. Now here's your latest AccuWeather forecast from Steve Williams.
5: Clouds breezy late tonight, a shower at 2, low 66. Cloudy and a passing shower tomorrow, the high near 70. Partly sunny, humid Tuesday, a shower and a high 76.
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6: ABC News, I'm Mike Dubosky. The DNC voting this weekend to finalize the new order of states for the 2028 presidential nominating process. South Carolina will now hold its primary first. Not everyone's happy with the change. Details from ABC's Stephen Portnoy at the White House.
7: In theory, in 2028, New Hampshire could try to go first, put this new schedule to the test, put the DNC to the test, see if they'll seat the delegates from that state. It could pose a challenge for Democratic candidates. It's likely to be a wide open contest on both sides. And both parties have tried to put New Hampshire and Iowa in play in the general election. Iowa Democrats, we should mention, are miffed by this and say this plan is a mistake.
6: Cleanup efforts are underway in Indiana after several days of severe weather there, and heavy rain and dangerous winds continue to lash parts of Hawaii, even as tropical storm Lala continues to weaken. Yesterday, the storm was at hurricane strength. It dumped more than 30 inches of rain in some areas. This is ABC News.
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12: 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This family

0: Ignadeau pulled a knife and stabbed her in the chest. Police have charged Rodney with murder. Her co-worker, Kelly Gonville, says the community is devastated by the loss of such a kind spirit.
1: It took me probably 3 or 4 days that I could talk about it without crying. She was just that type of person that's so caring for everyone.
0: Police say Rodney claimed self-defense, but he was arrested with a bloody knife in his pocket and now faces up to life in prison. Are Portlanders walking as much as their neighborhoods allow?
2: New research out of Yale University reveals a significant mismatch between Portland's walkability scores to real-world foot traffic. While dense areas like the Old Port fall well below expected walking levels, suburban neighborhoods like North Deering are seeing surprisingly high pedestrian activity. City advocates point to limited downtown job centers and grocery options on the peninsula as key reasons residents still reach for their keys. Tony Randazzo, News Radio, WGAN.
0: And if you're unfamiliar with the woods of Ellsworth, don't worry, there are guides that can help you. They just happen to be on four legs. These sturdy but small forest leaders are courtesy of Jennifer White's newly relocated business, Corgi Bliss. 15 years ago, White already had a hiking business, got her first corgi, and they quickly became a big part of it. The present roster of 13 corgis hike and look for what she calls fairy houses in the woods. Visitors say the experience makes the journey unique and fun. Now here's your latest AccuWeather forecast from Steve Williams.
3: Clouds breezy late tonight, a shower at 2, low 66. Cloudy and a passing shower tomorrow, the high near 70. Partly sunny, humid Tuesday, a shower and a high 76.
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5: Supreme Court allowed the Trump administration to end legal protections for migrants fleeing violence and natural disasters in Haiti and Syria, exposing hundreds of thousands more people to potential deportation. 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And they said yes. And I think, by the way, having read the opinions, they're right. It's kind of obvious that they can.
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7: Welcome back to Rich on Tech. Rich DeMuro here hanging out with you talking technology. 888-RICH-101, 888-742-4101. Welcome back to the show. This is the show where I talk about the tech stuff I think you should know about. It's also the place where I answer your tech questions, give you tech advice, and hear you out. You know, a lot of you email me, call me, and just want to tell me something you found, something interesting, a scam that's happened to you. So I am all ears. Coming to you live from Denver today, where the weather has changed. Now we are looking at some, looks like more thunder storms and lightning. From my perch here at the top of, I don't know, wherever I'm staying. I don't really have a good handle on where I am right now, but it has been beautiful so far. Here for a wedding, and it's been great. Been to a bunch of nice restaurants. Okay. I got to share this with you. I found my new favorite way to search for restaurants. And I will tell you, it all started because, let's see, I got to get the name of this place that we went to. Okay, we went to a place called, let me make sure this is right, the Cherry Cricket. And it's like a local burger place here in Denver. And they've got a bunch of locations. They've got a couple of little locations. But I went in there and I said, this is the kind of place I love. Like, I love this type of place. It doesn't look like a chain restaurant. It looks unique. It's funny. It's, you know, funky, interesting, older neighborhood kind of place, right? And so I said, because I had looked at, you know, through my Google Maps and all this stuff for like places to go, and I was kind of finding like chainy type restaurants and whatever. So long story short, I get into the restaurant. I say, oh my gosh, this is what I want. And I asked AI, I said, hey, how do I find restaurants like this in the future? And here's what it told me. It said to look for a place called best casual local institution near me, and I'm talking about using the Ask Maps feature on Google Maps, which is amazing, by the way, or old school neighborhood restaurant near me. And so I searched those two searches, and I'm not kidding. Not only did this place come up, this Cherry Cricket, but other similar places came up. I'm like, oh, I want to go there. I want to go there. I want to go there. So if you like the kind of, you know, old school neighborhood institutional place that's been around forever, instead of going to some chain restaurant when you make it to a new town, use that search. And we went to breakfast at another place using that same search. It was fantastic. So you're finding local places that are notable, interesting, unique. Again, search on Ask Maps. If you go to Google Maps, there's a little Ask Maps icon underneath the main search bar. A lot of people haven't noticed it yet, but you tap that, that brings you into AI search on maps. Type in best casual local restaurants or best casual local institution near me or old school neighborhood restaurant near me. And, you know, if you want to find like breakfast, lunch, dinner, just add that to the mix, or you can get more specific. But I got to tell you, that is a fantastic tip. 888-RICH-101, 888-742-4101. Cherry Cricket, Kim says, doesn't sound appetizing. It was excellent. It's like a burger place, and it was really cool. I don't know why it's, I mean, I'm sure there's a reason for the name, but they don't serve crickets as far as I can tell. We also got a comment from Manuel in Orange, California. He said that Orvac Electronics in Fullerton has everything you can imagine. Orvac Electronics. Oh no. Well, I'm looking it up. It says permanently closed. Is it gone? Did it close? And I'm not saying it's closed. Like, it says permanently closed when you go on their Google. So you gotta give me an update if that closed or not, because clearly, the web thinks it is gone. And let's see if Yelpers report it being closed, because, let's see. Yelpers report this location has closed. That's really sad. And by the way, if you go to Japan, there are like Yodobashi, there are, oh my gosh, there's so many electronic stores. Like I'm talking in China, by the way, you go to these places and they are 9-10 stories tall of, now in China, a lot of it is like imitation stuff. Like it looks, you know, or it's also the stuff that you know, it's very cheap. Like you'll see, like, it looks like a cord that you would get for your iPhone, but it's like made there and it's like $1 versus like $20 that you'd get at the Apple store. And in Japan, same thing. They've got these electronic stores that are just levels and levels and levels of anything you can imagine. And you can just spend a whole day in there looking at stuff. And it's super cool. So it's, I think Yodobashi, I think that's the one. Yeah, Yodobashi Camera is the big one in Japan, in Shinjuku and in Tokyo. It's so great. Oh, wow. It was founded in April 1960. And Akihabara is like kind of the electronics area of Tokyo. You can go there, but it's just, if you're a nerd, you love electronics, you love gadgets. I mean, there's just got so much. It's just fun to look at. RichOnTech.tv is the website. Oh, we got another email here from, didn't give their name, but hey, Rich, for the woman that called in trying to save her old emails, the Thunderbird app would be the choice. She would probably connect with IMAP and then copy the email into folders, into corresponding local folders, or use the POP protocol if her emails are in a flat single inbox. Anyhow, thanks for the good show. Yeah, so there you go. And by the way, their email address is like clearly some sort of tech person, because it's like NC Tech, I'm guessing, out of North Carolina. So that, or maybe it's just NC is their initials. But anyway, so I was on the right path there with the emails and the downloading. So the Thunderbird is probably the best way to do it. But if it can import into Gmail, I would do that as well. 888-RICH-101, 888-742-4101. So I don't know if you heard this story, but Claude is going to start watermarking their AI content. So this is one of the big competitors to ChatGPT. They came out this week and they said, yep, we're going to embed watermarks into our AI generated content. Now, if you hear that, you think, okay, well, sure. A lot of these images, if you look at some of the things I post on Instagram or Facebook, they say AI info or something, or made with AI. And so it's because in the back end of those images, they put a little watermark that says this was made using AI. Now you can get around that. You can screenshot, you can, you know, wipe the metadata and get rid of that stuff. But then the interesting part came out that they're doing this with text, wait, what? How do you put a watermark into text? And they don't say there's going to be weird characters and it's going to persist through copying and pasting and even light editing. And so, basically people were debating how this was going to work. Claude ended up coming out with a new blog post that explains how it's going to work. And I have not read the whole thing just yet, but the idea here is that, you know, this is all because of the EU. The European Union has a new AI Act, which says, companies have to make, you know, they have to do certain things over there. And so Claude just said, well, you know what? Since we have to do it for the EU, we're just going to do it for everyone. And so here's the interesting part about this. In text now, if you generate text with Claude, okay, and you copy paste it, someone can figure out that that was generated with Claude. Okay, what do you do with that information? I don't know. If you're a teacher, you say, hey, kid, why did you do this with Claude? But what if you wrote the stuff yourself and then use Claude to polish it or to edit it? It'll probably still have that watermark. And now the teacher says, well, why'd you use Claude? Well, I used it to grammar check or to spell check. I mean, so where do you draw the line here? And by the way, if there's no watermark, it doesn't prove that it wasn't written by AI. It just means that the human that somehow copied and pasted it got around the watermark. And so it's really this whole idea of, is there going to be a universal system for understanding when something was created or edited by AI? It is not black and white. It is not 100% clear. When you see me post something on Instagram that says AI info, it doesn't really give you much more information. It just says that this might have been created with AI or used with AI. You don't know what aspect of that picture was. And by the way, if you've looked at a magazine cover in the last 20 years, all of those have been photoshopped. So where does reality begin and end? Especially with AI. We don't know anymore. And that's the tough part of the society and the world we're living in, because we took this picture the other day with one of the features on the Pixel. And it's like, okay, well, great. It can do this, but AI can do that in 10 seconds anyway. Or you take another picture and it looks like AI because you've got some sort of bright background that kind of enhances things. And it says, well, that looks like AI, even though it's real. We don't know what to believe anymore. That's the bottom line. And there's not going to be a simple system for figuring that out. It's just going to get more and more complicated. RichOnTech.tv, if you want to email the show, 888-RICH-101. Coming up, we're going to talk about how Samsung can now make its Galaxy Buds hearing aids, plus more of your calls, more of your emails, and we're going to talk with Rick Broida about some cheaper alternatives to AirTags coming up right here on Rich on Tech.
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A lot of emails about the electronics stores. Let's see. Tim says we used JK Electronics for connectors, antennas, small parts. Not as good as Orvac, but still good, still open. So, yeah, the other person wrote in about Orvac, and apparently that's closed. But, you know, I don't want to jump the gun here. Maybe it's still open somewhere. It's just Google got it wrong. Then another, let's see here. We got Craig wrote in. Great little.

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1: Big 3 season has come down to this. 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

Welcome back to Rich on Tech. Rich DeMuro here, hanging out with you, talking technology. One more quick story before I get to the feedback. Samsung has received FDA clearance for a hearing aid feature built into its Galaxy Buds. This is going to work with the Galaxy Buds Pro 3 and the Galaxy Buds 4 Pro. This is for adults with mild to moderate hearing loss. You take a hearing test inside the app. It takes about 5 minutes, and they personalize the amplification for each ear. Now, if you might be thinking, Rich, didn't Apple do this first? Yes, they did. Back in 2024, the AirPods Pro 2 got this feature. And Samsung's feature is going to

0: very much welcome post-Trump, not partisan, just in terms of gravitas experience in the public sector, public-mindedness. Eli, thank you. I'll be right back, America, with Matt Continetti. Stay tuned.
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3: ABC News, I'm Wayne Cabot. President Trump now ordering the Pentagon to scale back U.S. joint exercises with South Korea, calling the exercises hostile to North Korea, which he says has been respectful, and he cites South Korea's refusal to help fight Iran. Iran putting bounties now on the heads of U.S. soldiers, $30,000 dead or alive for each captured American. Former Joint Chiefs Chairman Admiral Mike Mullen on ABC's This Week saying U.S. troops at sea are being stretched because Iran has destroyed many U.S. bases where aircraft carriers normally would stop.
4: It's significant and it's tough. Those deployments are very, very difficult. Historically, we've been able to typically go to a port to take a break, do maintenance, and then come back online, even back in Vietnam.
3: The AP saying President Trump's son-in-law, Jared Kushner, sat down today with the leader of Hamas, a group the U.S. has called a terror organization. This is ABC News.
5: Now the latest from the 98.5 FM and AM 560 WGAN News Center. Despite filing a report, Gorham police say they won't be investigating an incident where a teenager allegedly threw urine on a man. 35-year-old Drew Tardif told the Press Herald he was leaning over the side of the Penobscot River Bridge on Route 202 last Monday when he heard a young male voice yell out from a passing vehicle and felt a liquid splash on his leg. He suspected it was urine due to the smell. Because Tardif couldn't give a description of the occupants or the license plate of the car, police have declined to investigate. Immigration enforcement in Maine reportedly saw its ranks in the state boosted by 44% over the past year.
6: The Portland Press Herald reports that prior to this past year, ICE had a steady level of around 34 employees in the state over the past decade. Recent recruitment pushes by the Trump administration, which have been mostly through online ads, have seen that number jump up to 52 employees. Questions about the agency's vetting processes have come up after the fatal shooting of Johann Sebastian Guerrero in Biddeford last month by newly recruited ICE agent David Brulette, an ex-Maine police officer who reportedly has a history of abuse. Nate Hanscom, News Radio, WGAN.
5: And eyes will be on the sky in Aroostook County in a couple of weeks during the annual Crown of Maine Balloon Festival. The event, which has been going on for over 20 years, brings spectators and hot air balloon pilots alike from across the country into Presque Isle. 16 balloons will be taken to the skies this year. Here's Festival Chair Jordan Madore with our news partners at CBS 13 on the tethered balloon rides.
7: Tethered rides are exactly what they sound like. So they're tethered to the ground. They are tethered to multiple vehicles. So there is no chance of you going anywhere other than up and back down again.
5: The fest is also a big boost to the local economy, which runs from August 28th to the 30th. Now here's Steve Williams with your latest AccuWeather forecast.
8: Clouds breezy late tonight, a shower at 2, low 66. Cloudy and a passing shower tomorrow, the high near 70. Partly sunny, humid Tuesday, a shower and a high 76.
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0: Welcome back. I'm Duke Hewitt. Matt Continetti is in charge of domestic policy over at the American Enterprise Institute. He's also the Wall Street Journal Free Expressions columnist. And Matt Continetti, I hope you have thrown yourself into shipbuilding in the president's memorandum of yesterday. Am I lucky there? Have you read it yesterday yet?
9: I dove in, Hugh. As soon as I heard that this was of interest to you, I dove in. I started studying the U.S. code, and I'm ready to go.
0: All right. So let's start with the president's section one, his purpose, which is the United States Navy has been screwing up for decades. Agree or disagree?

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5: Hi, it's Matt from the WGAN Morning News. We're going to be back again on Monday, and I'll be talking with Steve Robinson from the Maine Wire. 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Also, we want you to tell us. 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
7: Welcome back, America. Hugh Hewitt talking with Matt Continetti about what is really a Tom Clancy novel. The world has changed so rapidly when it comes to warfare that Matt and I both agree that the United States public, I think the military is studying it, but I don't think we're equipped for it. I think, actually, all of war has changed in the blink of an eye.
8: Yeah, absolutely. And, you know, we kind of saw it, I think, even before Ukraine, we kind of saw it in the war against Israel, in the sense that for many years, Israelis had to live under the daily threat of Hamas rockets, the short-range rockets. And then, of course, that led to Iron Dome and all now the even more sophisticated

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1: From ABC News, I'm Wayne Cabot. President Trump ordering Defense Secretary Hegseth to scale back joint war games planned this week with South Korea, citing its refusal to help America fight Iran. Trump saying the exercises are unnecessarily hostile to North Korea, which he says has been, quote,

0: unthreatening and respectful while Trump has been president. Iran putting bounties now on the heads of U.S. soldiers, 30,000 each for captured Americans dead or alive. On ABC's This Week, former Joint Chiefs Chairman Admiral Mike Mullen says the reason U.S. troops at sea are being stretched is because Iran has destroyed so many U.S. bases where the carriers would normally stop.
1: Obviously, these assets is hugely concerning, so there just isn't an easy place to go in terms of a port visit.
0: The AP says President Trump's son-in-law, Jared Kushner, sat down today with Hamas, meeting for 2 hours in Egypt with the head of a group the U.S. calls a terrorist organization. Hawaii's governor says the hurricane named Lala proved a doozy on the Big Island of Hawaii.
2: It was actually 32 inches of rain in Lapa'ahoehoe. 32 inches of rain. Unbelievable. And, you know, in a short period, just a few hours when that happens, they were getting 2 inches of rain per hour.
0: More than 100 homes destroyed or damaged from a rare Hawaiian hurricane, now a tropical storm, power out to hundreds of thousands of homes. A dramatic move by Democrats in three Republican stronghold states. ABC Stephen Portnoy explaining why they've decided to take their candidates off the ballots there.
3: And in a nod to the political reality in a trio of deep red states, Democratic Senate candidates in Nebraska, Idaho, and South Dakota have dropped out, hoping that independents on the ballot in those states might pose more of a challenge to GOP incumbents.
0: Democrats also moving their first-in-the-nation primary to South Carolina, giving its large black electorate the first presidential pick. You're listening to ABC News.
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6: 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Due to local pushback, Eastport City Council has enacted a 6-month moratorium on AI data center development.
7: Maine Public reports that the moratorium comes after opposition to a proposal by the company Deep Green Western Passage to build an underwater data center in Passamaquoddy Bay. Opponents of the plan raise concerns over the center's heat output and its effects on the local environment. The moratorium was passed unanimously by city councilors at a meeting this past Wednesday, with the city also reviewing a proposed permanent ban on the facilities. Nate Hanscom, News Radio, WGAN.
6: While federal funding has been secured for moving Portland's Amtrak train station, concerns are being raised about the location. Our news partners at CBS 13 reports that the current proposal would move the Downeaster station from Thompson's Point to a spot located between St. John Street and Mercy Hospital as a way to cut down on backtracking. However, some, like City Councilor Wes Pelletier, have concerns about the new location, especially in the wake of a proposed soccer stadium nearby.
8: Sort of in the middle of nowhere, it's not easy to get to, there's not a lot of bus services, and it's against our city's comprehensive plan. So we've been arguing that it should be back where the old train station should be, or not moved at all.
6: The plan is still in the early stages and requires city approvals. And yesterday marked the first of its kind celebration for Maine's largest continuous salt marsh. It was the first ever Scarborough Marsh Day, sponsored by the town's land trust. It was a celebration of what makes the marsh vital to the ecosystem and an excuse to get people outside. They were able to canoe, kayak, enjoy live music with clam digging demonstrations, and learned more about the area and the creatures that call it home. Now here's your latest AccuWeather forecast from Steve Williams.
9: Clouds breezy late tonight, a shower at 2, low 66. Cloudy and a passing shower tomorrow, the high near 70. Partly sunny, humid Tuesday, a shower and a high 76.
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11: Actually, in my feed yesterday, a cat lady from somewhere, sorry to insult you, decided to hop into the comment section to reply to somebody who agreed with my take. Thank you very much for whoever you are. To say,
12: Excuse me, John. Isn't this

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8: Welcome back, America. Hugh Hewitt here on a Friday. I want to bring you up to speed on the latest Abdul El-Sayed video. I have a feeling we're going to get a regular stream of this, but, you know, he's attacked the 4th of July in football. He's attacked capitalism, though. He says he likes a certain kind of capitalism. He's an Islamist apologist, and I think he is going to get wiped out in Michigan. Here is him talking about Michigan winters, which, even if you believe it, you're not supposed to say it. Cut number four.
9: Between my day job, this one, and general goings on in this sometimes awful, sordid world, I was really feeling it. The usual spirit that I try to bring to my work faded. Every email became an annoyance, every issue at work a drag. Vacation couldn't come soon enough. Michigan around this time of year, let's just say it's not its most inspiring. The sun barely comes up, and then it's down again by 5 o'clock, leaving you in a dark, desolate freeze. So we booked a trip to LA, and though Angelenos may complain about highs in the 60s, it does come with sun. And look, this Michigander will take it.
8: This Michigander will take California. Love it. Absolutely love it. The guy went from Blue's Clues to dumping on Michigan weather after, he's got the trifecta this week, after attacking football as toxic masculinity. He's also got a very interesting sister, Imam Abdulhadi. Here's a little video where she gives us a good glimpse of the family dynamic inside the Saeed family. Cut number three.
10: Capitalism is at the root of pretty much all of our social ills and has some way that it plays a lot into all the oppressions that we face. So for me, I don't see issues of sexuality or race or gender as separate from issues of economic justice. Capitalism has done a really good job of dividing us and has done a really good job of objectifying our bodies and just basically stealing from generation after generation of people who aren't at the top. So socialism really affects every type of political activity that I'm in. There's no separation for me between all of these things.
8: All right, so look, it's not Abdul, it's his sister. But do you think they shared the same upbringing? Do you think they drank from the same milk, drank from the same water, ate at the same dining room table? It's possible for families to diverge, but we already know enough about Abdul El-Sayed that we know that he reflects that point of view. And it's so utterly ignorant. And I speak as someone whose namesake was the son of an Irish immigrant with nothing who came in and went to the coal mines in Pennsylvania in 1868. And so stealing, it's basically stealing from every generation. That's just nonsense. America's the land of opportunity. The opportunity is mobile. You can go anywhere. You can invent. Elon Musk came from South Africa. He should read just the first 100 pages of Walter Isaacson's biography of Musk to realize, how did that guy survive his childhood in South Africa? How did he love living with his mom and his brother in Canada? How did he get through all those nights in the lab they were living on burritos? It's just a remarkable story. He's a trillionaire, all right? Nobody gave him anything. It's so ignorant. to talk about free enterprise that way. And the principle of transference doesn't apply to El Sayed's sister the way it does to Hassan Piker, because El Sayed's sister did not campaign with him, to my knowledge. When she does, then we'll be able to do the transitive principle. Hassan Piker, though, I've been digging into his stuff. He's a Maoist. All right, Mao killed at least 50 million people. Some estimates are 80. I'm guessing it's 100 million people. He's a butcher and a barbarian and ruthless. Yeah, Nixon had to deal with him because that's what you got to do. But you don't have to like him, and you don't have to praise him, and you don't have to mislead. But if you don't know anything, you're going to mislead people with transgressive statements that way. El Sayed is not going to win in Michigan because Mike Rogers is a fine, fine man. 14 years in Congress, chair of the House Intelligence Committee, former FBI agent, former Army lieutenant, former state senator in Michigan, absolutely pure Michigan. You go into the Senate from Michigan because they want to be represented by a normie, someone who's serious about the national security of the country. How do I know that? Because it's pretty early in the polling cycle for El Sayed to have tanked this badly, coming off of a primary win. Cut number 5. Harry Enten on CNN.
11: In Senate, Rogers versus El Sayed. Look at this, a new Fox News poll. Rogers is actually up by 4 points. He's up by 4 points. It's close, but a Republican is ahead in Michigan. And why? Why? What is going on? Look among independents. Rogers actually leads by 5. This is extremely unusual because across the political map, as I was looking at these different Fox News polls, I couldn't find another example where the Republican was actually leading among independents. And it turns out that candidate quality may in fact matter, at least in terms of how voters see it, because in this same poll, the Democratic candidate for governor was ahead. So this is unique to the Senate race, and it is quite a troubling result for Democrats and quite a heartening one for Republicans.
12: So do you have a sense then, Harry, of what it is that is contributing to this, the struggles, right, that Abdul Sayed is? Is it that Rogers is a stronger candidate, or is it that El Sayed has more issues for voters to deal with?
11: It is all about Abdul Sayed. He is a weak candidate, at least by the metrics that we normally look at. And you can just take a look here. Okay, the net favorability rating of the Dem Senate candidates across these northern battlegrounds. You notice there's only one candidate, Ren, one who has an unfavorable rating higher than his favorable rating, and it is significantly higher. Look how far underwater Abdul Sayed is. He is 13 points underwater under there in Lake Michigan. My goodness gracious, Troy Jackson in Maine, he's at +1. You got Sherrod Brown at +4 in Ohio, and Josh Turek in Iowa way above there at +18 points. This is extremely unusual. Again, across the map, Democrats have done such a good job recruiting candidates who are well-liked by the voters. Again, I looked at all the...
8: Harry, say that. Sherrod Brown just lost an election. People don't know who Sherrod Brown is or haven't been reminded yet. He's got Biden problems. He's really shuffling along. He is visibly less mobile than he was. Let's very quickly go to Maine voter Kim Briarty for talking to the Maine Wire yesterday, cut number 6.
13: Tell me about the incident where you witnessed Troy Jackson striking his partner or girlfriend or whatever.
14: Well, there was a pub, the general store in St. Francis, that closed up. And the owner made the pub. It was like a walk-in basement. And he made a pub, which we all used to go there quite often on the weekends. And I was going there one, I don't remember if it was Friday or Saturday, but as I approached the door, Lionel and Troy was standing outside, and all of a sudden he just open hand slapped her right beside the head, and her head tilted a little bit and her hair flew, and she turned and started towards whatever vehicle they had. I didn't see what vehicle they had, and it kind of shocked me because usually I don't let stuff like that slide.
13: Mm-hmm.
14: And he turned and followed her, so I continued in the building, but they left, they never came in.
8: So that's Troy Jackson, not a winner in Minnesota, in Maine. This is Relief Factor. I'm in the Relief Factor studio. I took it in hour one. I remind you in hour two. I want you to be sure that you take yours today, whatever you're doing, because you want your body to keep up with you this weekend. If you're going to be a weekend warrior, go for a longer distance, swim a longer bit, get on the Peloton twice. 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I'll be right back on The Hugh Hewitt Show.
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17: C News, I'm Wayne Cabot. President Trump wants to cancel war games planned this week with South Korea. But because these joint exercises have been planned for so long, he's ordering the Pentagon to cut them back, saying North Korea has not been a threat, even as military experts say that North Korea has been providing Iran with missiles. Iran now announcing bounties on the heads of U.S. soldiers, $30,000 dead or alive. Democrats in Washington are calling for an investigation into conditions on board the USS Abraham Lincoln, deployed in the Middle East for more than 200 days. Senator Ruben Gallego was a Marine in Iraq.
18: There's a deep, deep, deep mistrust of this leadership. The Secretary of Defense is absolutely not qualified to be leading the Department of Defense.
17: He was on ABC's This Week. Hamas, long considered a threat, a terror group by the U.S., sat down today with President Trump's son-in-law, Jared Kushner. The AP saying they met for 2 hours in Egypt. This is ABC News.
19: Now the latest from the 98.5 FM and AM 560 WGAN News Center. Court documents are revealing new details about the stabbing death of a 21-year-old Julian Nadeau along Portland's Back Cove Trail. Court documents show Julian was out with friends under Two Keys Bridge when an argument broke out with a bicyclist. Police say 58-year-old Glenn Rodney kicked Nadeau, pulled a knife, and stabbed her in the chest. Police have charged Rodney with murder. Her co-worker, Kelly Gonville, says the community is devastated by the loss of such a kind spirit.
20: Took me probably 3 or 4 days that I could talk about it without crying. She was just that type of person that's so caring for everyone.
19: Police say Rodney claimed self-defense, but he was arrested with a bloody knife in his pocket and now faces up to life in prison. Are Portlanders walking as much as their neighborhoods allow?
21: New research out of Yale University reveals a significant mismatch between Portland's walkability scores to real-world foot traffic. While dense areas like the Old Port fall well below expected walking levels, suburban neighborhoods like North Deering are seeing surprisingly high pedestrian activity. City advocates point to limited downtown job centers and grocery options on the peninsula as key reasons residents still reach for their keys. Tony Randazzo, News Radio, WGAN.
19: And if you're unfamiliar with the woods of Ellsworth, don't worry, there are guides that can help you. They just happen to be on four legs. These sturdy but small forest leaders are courtesy of Jennifer White's newly relocated business, Corgi Bliss. 15 years ago, White already had a hiking business, got her first corgi, and they quickly became a big part of it. The present roster of 13 corgis hike and look for what she calls fairy houses in the woods. Visitors say the experience makes the journey unique and fun. Now here's your latest AccuWeather forecast from Steve Williams.
22: Clouds breezy late tonight, a shower at 2, low 66. Cloudy and a passing shower tomorrow, the high near 70. Partly sunny, humid Tuesday, a shower and a high 76.
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23: Well,
8: Welcome back. I'm Hugh Hewitt. As many of you know who listen to the program, I spend a lot of each summer in Maine. My brother-in-law has been up there for 30 years, and the kids and now my grandkids enjoy some of our summer in Maine. So I get the Maine Wire, which is very good journalism. You ought to look up the Maine Wire and follow it. They did an interview with Maine voter Kim McBrearty, and Mr. McBrearty says he saw Troy Jackson hit his partner. And then, cut number seven, he went on to add this.
13: 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People have told me.
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7: Welcome back, America. I'm Hugh Hewitt. About a year ago, I had Social Security Commissioner Frank Bisignano on with me. He promised to come back a year later and tell me how things are going at the agency. In the interim, he also became the CEO of the Internal Revenue Service, which is like throwing a 1,000-pound weight on a guy who's got 3,000 pounds already. Commissioner, welcome back. In the year that is gone, what's been the change at the Social Security Administration?
8: Well, I think it's been advancement. You know, we've delivered against the mandate and what the president believed in, protect and preserve. But most importantly, it's about serving the American public. And what we've delivered is, right in the month of July, less than 1 minute answering the phone when it used to take 34 minutes. We've completely gone through the Social Security database, which is over 300 million records, and we found a 10% discrepancy rate, which really gets to fraud, waste, and abuse. Today is the 91st birthday anniversary of Social Security, and it's also the 70th anniversary of disability, and the numbers that we've produced in disability